0: 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Again, that's Anthony Griffin at 216-658-4675. Staying Connected. The Staying Connected group is a monthly meeting held for 6 months for clients that have completed the Vision of Success program. Staying Connected gives clients additional opportunities to hear from speakers and receive ongoing support from their peers who are sharing similar experiences. 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
2: This is Annie Wu, and I'll be reading the December 2025, January 2026 issue of Reader's Digest. Letters. Highlights from the year. The story behind our stories. I'm so grateful to Derek Burnett for explaining how Reader's Digest edits and fact-checks its stories from August-September. It's frightening that much of the information online comes from underqualified and often unpaid sources, but it feels good to read the magazine with confidence, knowing your focus is to maintain our trust in you. You have done so. Georgia K. McCartney, Urbana, Illinois. Word Power. I bombed the Word Power quiz featuring slang used by Generation Alpha from the February issue. My Gen Alpha daughters, ages 12 and 9, informed me that one of the words, bussin', can only be used in specific contexts, namely when praising food, shoes, clothes, or events. For example, that pizza, your Nikes, that concert was bussin'. Hope this helps my fellow wordies use it properly. Jessica DeRosier, West Palm Beach, Florida. From the editors. As the writer of Word Power, I didn't know much about Gen Alpha lingo before tackling this particular quiz either. So I'm grateful to young people like your daughters and to my friends who are teachers who clued me in. Sarah Chasse, former RD copy chief. Warning, this fruit may orbisculate. Your story about a family's attempt to get their made-up word in the dictionary from the July issue reminded me of a children's book called Frindle by Andrew Clements. It's about a boy who invents a new word for an inexpensive ballpoint pen, a frindle, and starts a movement by getting all his classmates to use it. Eventually in the story, the word makes its way into the dictionary. Hope the same happens for this one. Patty Tuggle, Atlanta, Georgia. From the editors. We're proud to have helped Orbisculate gain some notoriety by naming our new puzzle after it. I'm a little less proud to admit that I read Frindle in third grade and believed it was a true story well into fourth. But don't worry, when I first read the Orbisculate story, I knew it was the real deal. Carolyn Fanning, editor. 13 Things. Fairs. The evolution of the word fair would have been a great addition to your list of facts about state fairs from the July issue. Long ago, fair meant excellent or best. When Robin Hood made a fair shot, it meant it was a great one. And when people brought goods to the fair, they were presenting the very best of their inventory. Now, fair just means average. It's a reminder that even a simple word can have a rich and changing history. Lee Orth, Greenwood, Missouri. From the editors. Today, saying you met a nice, prestigious man sounds super, but once upon a time, you'd have encountered a foolish trickster. It's fascinating how meaning changes. Unchanging, however, is my affection for a

refused to do his business on that ridiculous stuff. We had to resort to a puppy pad in our bathroom, which made the motel room smell like a New York subway station in high summer. But as far as we were concerned, it was sweet perfume, and we fell asleep in a fog of happiness. For all the chaos, there is something intensely right about a Christmas puppy, because Christmas is love, and love is not the picture-perfect moment when everyone is carefully arranged in front of an eminently Instagrammable tree. It's all the less glamorous things you do to get to the fleeting snapshot. Having a puppy teaches you this very quickly. Forget the innumerable movies in which a child's eyes meet a puppy's love at first sight, because you don't really love puppies when you get them. You are charmed and delighted by them and a little terrified by how tiny and frail they are. But the true love comes later, after long nights standing outside in the frigid dark and muttering, "Can you please go already?" And long days chasing them away from this and that, and many anxious moments Googling things such as, "Arugula dog toxic?" Those moments are liberally leavened by their charms. The quizzical looks, the comic determination of their playing, the sighs of perfect contentment as they burrow into your side for a nap. But you don't get a puppy because you want to watch one looking cute. You can do that for free on TikTok. You want the trouble because the trouble is what makes the rest of it so rewarding. What is true of puppies is true of people. Love is what we do for others. And I don't just mean that sacrifice is the truest expression of love, though of course it is. Sacrifice might reflect our love, but it also creates it. It is the investment that generates the return. In the past 2 years, I have lost my parents, as well as Huck's predecessor, and what surprised me most was how sad I was not to be able to do anything for them anymore. I had expected to miss visits and phone calls, and I did, but I also missed cleaning the house and fixing electronics and haggling with doctors. The years of elder care had been overwhelming, but also had deepened my love for them into something it could never have been if I had not returned, in some small measure, all the years they had sacrificed for me. We do not truly know how much we care for someone until we have taken care of them. For believers, this helps answer the question critics have asked of Christianity since its beginning. Why did an all-powerful God need to be born to a woman and die on the cross? For Christians, this is the ultimate perfection of love. Humanity is united to him by our need and his suffering. The joyous birth presages both redemption and sacrifice. They are inseparable. You don't need to be a believer, however, to perceive that underneath the tinsel, the true joy of Christmas is generous, willing, wholehearted sacrifice. Dinner might burn, gifts disappoint, decorations wilt, but the work that went into them and the love we felt as we did it remain undiminished. Indeed, it is often the disasters that become our fondest stories, beginning with, "Remember when?" And for good reason. They remind us that we gave ourselves, despite everything, which is the one Christmas gift that cannot break or wear out. We often speak of Christmas as the end of the year, the culmination of the holiday season. But in fact, it's a promise to the future of more love, deeper love, love that will endure even after there's an empty space in front of the hearth or a missing chair at the table. And this is why you get a Christmas puppy. Against all reason. For the rest of the year and forever, you will have the best part of Christmas every day. Let there be light. What do Christmas, Hanukkah, Kwanzaa, and Diwali all have in common? Light. From Yule logs to oil lamps to candles to fireworks, lights are everywhere this time of year, brightening spirits as days grow short, but also evoking the spark of the divine. As they reflect in our faith and in our January electric bills, holiday lights remind us that winter won't last forever and the sun will someday return. From NorthJersey.com. 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

0: A record high 49% of drinking age Americans tried to cut out or cut back on alcohol this year. 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Holiday magic. The spirit of the season comes through in many ways, some carefully planned, others totally unexpected. The Flight Before Christmas. Lucky Kids Get to Visit Santa's Workshop by Sarah Chassé. It was 2 weeks before Christmas at Denver International Airport, and a huge Boeing 777 plane had taxied down one of the runways. From the outside, the jumbo jet looked like any other about to take off. But inside, silver tinsel and strings of colored lights hung from the overhead luggage compartments. Glittery paper snowflakes and curls of red ribbon dangled over the seats. Puffs of cottony snow adorned each headrest, and giant sparkling candy canes graced the back of the cabin. The flight crew was similarly decked out in holiday gear. Santa hats, pointy elf ears, reindeer sweaters. One jokester had donned a Grinch costume. And the plane's passengers, about 100 local children ages 3 to 10 and their family members, were wearing matching t-shirts adorned with the words, Fantasy Flight. The kids also wore big smiles as they munched on snacks and chattered excitedly. For some, this was the first airplane trip they'd ever taken. But for all, their destination promised to be unforgettable. They were headed to the North Pole to visit Santa's workshop. This was one of 13 flights in December 2024, organized by United Airlines as part of its 30-plus year Fantasy Flights program, which gives children with serious medical conditions or other challenges a unique holiday experience. The participating airport locations, including Los Angeles, Houston, Cleveland, Fort Lauderdale, Newark, London, and more, partner with local hospitals and nonprofits that serve children facing cancer, disability, or homelessness. The kids really deserve this day away from the daily challenges that they have, and it brings some magic into their lives, says Jonna McGrath, Vice President of Airport Operations for United's Denver Hub and a longtime Fantasy Flight volunteer. In Denver, the children and their chaperones are greeted by Santa's helpers as soon as they arrive at the airport, says McGrath, who donned pointy elf ears, glittery face paint, and a whole lot of jingle bells at last year's event. Then the kids go through security, just as all air travelers do, and receive official boarding passes with the North Pole printed on them. It's easy to tell which departure gate is theirs. It's the one with the Christmas trees and giant inflatable teddy bears. As a crowd of youngsters surrounds a uniformed captain kneeling to pin small gold pilot's wings onto their shirts, other travelers passing through the concourse can't help but stop to take photos. After a sing-along and some dancing, it's time to board the wide-body aircraft and take to the skies. Who's ready to go to the North Pole? The captain asks over the PA system once all the passengers are in their seats. The answer is a chorus of cheers. The plane then takes off and circles the city for about 30 minutes. In the air, flight attendants sing holiday tunes and hand out snacks. It's basically a party in the sky, says McGrath. Then comes another announcement. Kids, this is your captain speaking. We've been given clearance from Santa Claus to visit the North Pole. If everyone could please lower their window shades, once we arrive, I'll let you know when you can open them. Santa is very excited to meet you all. The captain lands the plane back at the airport and drives into a giant hangar. The wide-eyed passengers descend the jet stairs into a winter wonderland. Pulling off this day-long celebration takes hundreds of United employees and other volunteers who decorate, staff the event, perhaps in costume as Frosty the Snowman or Princess Elsa from Frozen, and clean up afterward. Though there's a lot of work involved, it's one of employees' favorite days of the year. There's usually a wait list to help out. Once you see it, you can't not be involved, McGrath says. For the next few hours, the kids are treated to special holiday activities. In Honolulu last year, the kids attended hula performances on Christmas Island. In Chicago, they met real live reindeer. Other fun surprises usually include games, an ice cream truck, a magician, face painting, and of course, the most exciting moment, meeting Santa Claus. Each child gets a photo with the big man himself and then receives a bag of gifts from their own personal wish list. Maybe roller skates, a cozy hat and gloves, or even a bike, carefully shopped for and wrapped by yet more volunteers. Scott Rogers spent 25 years working for United as a zone controller and supervisor of airport operations in Denver. He's also been playing Santa for the city's fantasy flights since 1993. Rogers continues to volunteer well into his retirement because he knows how much the fantasy flight experience means to the kids. One of his favorite moments is when the children emerge from the plane and first catch sight of him in his jolly red suit. They go racing to Santa, and you can't even walk because they're all clinging to your legs, he says. His wife, Patricia Rogers, plays Mrs. Claus alongside him. Both say they love giving the kids their gifts. Sometimes the bag is so big they can't hardly carry it, Scott says, chuckling. But the interactions they have with the kids warm their hearts even more. Scott remembers taking a photo with one little girl a few years ago. She was about 8 years old and fighting cancer. After meeting him, she made him a candy cane at an arts and crafts station and came back to give it to him, saying, "Santa, this is for you." As the event wound down, Scott was in a dressing room changing out of his red suit when a soft knock came on the door. "There's a little girl out here who wants to talk to you," a woman told him. "So I'm throwing everything back on," and it was that same girl, he recalls. She came in and said, "I know I'm not going to be here next year." And she sat on my lap and we talked for 40 minutes about what was going on and how happy this day had made her, he says. That was a tough one for me. Embracing both the hard and happy moments, he and Patricia plan to keep volunteering as long as they can. "It's the best part of Christmas," Patricia says. Scott adds, "The joy you get with these kids, it is just a hoot." Kayla Garcia, CEO of Girls Inc. of Metro Denver, can attest that the young attendees have just as much fun as the volunteers. The nonprofit mentors girls throughout the city and was a local partner for last year's fantasy flight. Garcia chaperoned a group of girls in first, second, and third grades. "Every part of the day was thought out to ensure that kids felt the magic of the season, and the look in their eyes is something that I will remember forever," Garcia says. "We all left believing in the love of others." Stocking stuffer. Helping vets walk tall. In his workshop in Eustis, Florida, Oscar Morris turned an oak limb into a walking cane, then posted about it on Facebook. He hoped to give it to a fellow veteran. Morris got some 500 requests from disabled vets. Inspired, he was determined to fulfill them all. It took him 2 years and nearly depleted his wood supply. Then, a few days after Christmas, Morris got a call from a local Lowe's store. They had unsold Christmas trees. Could he make canes out of them? Sure he could. Every new year, Morris finds fresh trees tossed over his fence. He's made more than 1,000 canes and has no plans to stop, telling Women's World magazine, "I believe that this is what God wanted me to do, and I ran with it." Hot diggity dog. The holidays can get you down, and that's how Lexi Gregory of Alberta, Alabama, felt last December. She was at a park one morning trying to ease her Christmas blues when a dog walked over and started licking her face. "It was just the sweetest thing," she told WKRG News 5. Gregory never saw the dog's owner, but assumed he had one. It was only later that day, after posting online about the dog, that she learned he had recently arrived at a local shelter and still needed a home. So Gregory adopted him. "I don't know how to explain it," she says, "but I was just kind of like, that's my dog. He's definitely the Christmas present I didn't know I needed." Secret Santa saves the day. A Stranger Keeps the Christmas Spirit Alive for a Little Girl by Carolyn Fanning. It was 1 a.m. on Christmas morning, but for Marissa Shoemaker, it was still Christmas Eve. Like so many other parents, she had holiday magic to make. For weeks, her 4-year-old daughter, Aubrey, had been asking for one thing only for Christmas: a real piano keyboard, not just some dinky one made for little kids. Now that Aubrey was asleep, Shoemaker pulled the box from its hiding spot in their home in Bel Air, Maryland, ready to unveil the 61-key keyboard with full-size keys, perfect for serious beginners like Aubrey. Shoemaker figured she'd assemble the stand and bench and set it all up so it would be ready to play when Aubrey woke up and discovered her surprise. But when she opened the box, only the stand and bench were inside. No keyboard. Panic overtook her as she realized what she hadn't noticed before. The keyboard was sold separately. The night before, mother and daughter had watched the movie The Santa Claus. At one point, two of the main characters talk about the gifts they desperately wanted when they were kids but never received, which made them doubt the existence of Santa. "That scene immediately played in my mind," says Shoemaker. She recalled how happy she was as a little girl about Aubrey's age when she got her first guitar as a gift. What would Aubrey think when she came downstairs and found only a bench and stand, no keyboard? "There must be some way to fix this," she thought. "Maybe an online retailer could deliver a keyboard by morning? Maybe she could sneak out to a store if one was still open." She looked into both options, but no luck. Now, desperate, Shoemaker posted in a neighborhood Facebook group. "I'm about to cry," she wrote, explaining the situation. "I'm so devastated. This will ruin her Christmas." Andy Spencer, who lives 5 miles from Shoemaker, was crawling into bed just before 2 a.m. when he saw her plea. "Any parent would be in a panic," Spencer says. "I wouldn't want anyone who believes in the magic of Christmas to be disappointed." He thought of the keyboard his wife had gotten for their daughter, Haley, 2 years earlier. They still had it, and honestly, Haley had hardly ever played it. Spencer got out of bed and headed down the hall to see whether Haley was awake. She and her brother Justin, both home from college, were still up. When their dad told them what was going on, they were eager to help. Haley's keyboard looked new and had the power cord and AC adapter that went with it. Plus, it had 61 full-size keys and would fit perfectly on the stand that Shoemaker had. "My daughter was more than willing to give up the keyboard, and my son was like, we've got to do this," Spencer says. So he typed a message to Shoemaker. "Where do you live? We have a smaller keyboard that we could part with." Reading the message, Shoemaker couldn't believe how quickly her luck had turned. "The fact that he didn't know me at all. Not many people learned like that nowadays," she says. The two messaged back and forth, agreeing to meet at a grocery store across the street from Shoemaker's home. "It was late and kind of foggy," she says. "I was like, this is either going to end up on the ID channel, the Investigation Discovery channel, which features true crime programming, or the Hallmark channel." Within a few minutes, the Spencers pulled in, all three of them. There was no way Haley and Justin were going to miss this. Together, they loaded the keyboard into Shoemaker's car. "What do you want for it?" Shoemaker asked, figuring she'd send them some money. "No, seriously, it's free," Spencer replied. All he wanted, he told her, was a photo of a happy Aubrey on Christmas morning. Unless, maybe. We all joked together that if she ended up being the next Taylor Swift, I wanted a shout-out, he says. Just a few hours later, Aubrey woke up and scampered into the living room. "Mom," she explained when she saw the keyboard. She immediately began tickling the keys, and her face lit up like the Christmas tree beside her as those first few notes emerged. Later that day, Shoemaker messaged Spencer to say thanks once again and to tell him that Aubrey was so engrossed with her new keyboard, she had several presents and a stocking still unopened. He showed the message to Haley and Justin. "We all had a good chuckle over it," says Spencer. What had been such a little thing for them meant everything to someone else. Aubrey practices on her keyboard almost every day, her mother standing behind her and teaching her classics like Mary Had a Little Lamb and Twinkle, Twinkle, Little Star. It's often the first thing she wants to do in the morning, hopping on and off the bench throughout the day. I have never seen something keep a four-year-old's attention like this keyboard, Shoemaker texted Spencer months later. I don't think there's anything that could possibly top it, Shoemaker says. Maybe if I got her a grand piano, but I'd probably have to get a new place for that. Jokes aside, the whole experience of that night had Shoemaker believing in Christmas magic. It didn't hit me until I got home, she says. I literally just met Santa Claus, like in real life. That was actually him, and he came with elves and everything. It was in the bag. Mary Kate Borner and Juliana Laporte of Chicago have been friends since high school. Every year, they do a secret Santa gift exchange with a few other pals. Last year, Borner drew Laporte's name. Knowing that her friend was reeling from the recent loss of her mom, Borner had an idea. Laporte had posted on Instagram a note her mom had written to her, so Borner bought her a bag and sewed a replica of that note into it. I wanted to give her something that was personal and had touches of her mom that she could carry with her everywhere, Borner told People. Laporte loves her gift and the person who gave it to her. This just really showed how meaningful our friendship is, she says. Our Hanukkah Miracle. Christmas Takes on New Meaning for a Jewish Couple, by Ben Schrag from Kaveller. Many noteworthy individuals have a December 24th or 25th birthday, among them the scientist Sir Isaac Newton, film star Humphrey Bogart, and metal singer Lemmy Kilmister. Of course, the most famous Christmas baby is Jesus, but actually the specific date of his birth is never mentioned in the Gospels. His big day was chosen by the Romans centuries after his death, likely to supplant pagan holidays that fell around the same time. But regardless, the list of Christmas babies includes many legends in their fields. Still, when we were given a December 24th due date for our daughter's birth, my wife and I had some reservations. A winter birthday in New England, where we live, is dreary enough already, but a birthday on or close to Christmas risks becoming an afterthought. Friends wouldn't be around for her birthday parties. Balloons would be eclipsed by Christmas lights. Nativity scenes would remind our daughter that, for much of the world, someone else's birth was more important. No matter how special your parents say you are, it's hard to compete with being called the son of God. Then again, there could be pros to our daughter having a Christmas Eve birthday. The date would be easy to remember. She'd always get a holiday from school or work. Our Jewish obstetrician would be available for the delivery. And as Jews ourselves, we'd finally have a reason to celebrate on Christmas. For us, too, Yuletide would now be a season of gift-giving, good cheer, and hymns to a momentous birth, though admittedly the happy birthday song lacks the gravitas of Silent Night. Maybe we'd even crack open some eggnog in the hospital to celebrate. What to do on Christmas is a paradoxically Jewish question. For Christians, even nominal ones, it's not a question. You celebrate. Historically, Christmas was a dark period for European Jews who faced the perennial accusation of killing Jesus. To avoid being attacked, the traditional advice, and sometimes the law, was to stay indoors. For an embattled minority in Christian-dominant countries, Christmas was a time to be wary, not merry. So while many non-Christians in America celebrate Christmas now, the Jewish relationship with the holiday remains fraught. Today, thankfully, some Jewish Christmas traditions less somber than hiding out in fear have developed. Members of the Chabad sect hold night-long chess tournaments on Christmas Eve. Other Jews go out for Chinese food and to see a movie in theaters on Christmas Day. And some Jews, especially those with non-Jewish partners, do celebrate Christmas, perhaps adding a Star of David ornament to their tree. Now it seemed my Jewish household would have a Christmas tradition to call our own. We wouldn't be getting a tree, but there would be presents under the mezuzah on Christmas Eve. However, as it turned out, our Jewish Christmastime birthday celebration wasn't meant to be. My wife went into labor 3 weeks before her due date, which in 2021 meant day 7 of Hanukkah. or to be more precise, the middle of the night on day 7. After more than 14 hours in the delivery room, our daughter was born on the evening of December 5th, right around the time we would have been lighting the menorah for day 8, the final night of celebration. She was, we like to say, our Hanukkah miracle. And since her birth took the place of lighting the candles, it only seemed right to name her Liora, which is Hebrew for light of mine. It's not as if we would have named her Holly and decked the halls if she had been born on Christmas Eve. Still, there's something miraculous, like a jug of oil lasting 8 days, about a Jewish baby due on Christmas Eve arriving on Hanukkah instead. You can call it a simple twist of fate, or you can wonder, to quote author and philosopher G.K. Chesterton, if, quote, coincidence are spiritual puns. Maybe some babies just happen to be born on one significant date instead of another, and maybe some oil just burns for an exceptionally long time. But having witnessed my daughter's birth, I'm open to the possibility of a touch of the divine. Although it roughly coincides with Christmas, Hanukkah is a comparatively small Jewish holiday. Unlike larger Jewish festivals, there are no solemn rituals to outweigh a birthday celebration. A Yom Kippur birthday means asking for forgiveness and all-day fasting. A Passover birthday means remembering slavery and eating unleavened cake. But a Hanukkah birthday means one more reason to shine a light and eat jelly donuts, potato latkes, and other oily foods. Instead of being overshadowed by a major festival, our daughter's birthday has upgraded the status of a minor one. In our household, at least, the revolt of the Maccabees, traditionally celebrated on Hanukkah, has been joined by a new story, the miraculous early birth of a Jewish Christmas baby. The Christmas Tree Mystery. Who decorated the big pine along a remote stretch of Montana Highway? By Charlotte MacDonald Gibson from The Times. The mountain road was slick with ice, and the long-haul trucker's wife was too worried about him to hang up the phone. So as German Segura guided his 18-wheeler through the treacherous aftermath of a December storm, he sought to lighten the mood. What he said next to his wife, Elsa Segura, on that 4,000-mile round trip from Texas to Canada back in 2009, laid the foundations for a festive mystery and a beloved annual tradition. For the past 16 winters, motorists traveling on a remote stretch of Interstate 90 through the Native American Crow Reservation in Montana have noticed a lone pine tree sticking up from the strip of grass between the northbound and southbound roads. It stands out because it is decorated for Christmas. Some people thought that it was the Native Americans that were doing it, says Carl Stark, who lives in nearby Sheridan, Wyoming. I talked to other people that said it was a memorial for somebody that died, so it was a big mystery. The explanation comes back to German, 71, who grew up in Mexico, fascinated by the American West. I was dreaming that I would be a part of the Lewis and Clark expedition and a Lone Ranger chasing buffalo, he says. After moving to America 46 years ago for a job with a trucking business, he was delighted to be assigned the Texas-Calgary route, which took him through the landscapes of his childhood dream several times a month. On that icy December day, he was driving south, trying to reassure his anxious wife on the other end of the telephone line when he noticed the pine tree sticking out of deep snow. I said, "I just passed a little orphan in the middle of the road, and he's got no jacket," German says. I'm joking with my wife, and then she said, "Stop right there, German Segura. You turn around and give him a jacket." So he stopped his truck and quickly opened and shut the door, pretending he was leaving to put a jacket on the orphan he had made up. As he drove away, he felt bad because he had not been true to his word. A week later, heading to Calgary again, he stopped by the tree and tied on some ribbons, resolving that the following Christmas he would do the job properly. I said, "On my next trip, I will dress it well, I promise," he says. The following year, German returned in November with a handful of decorations. The year after that, he brought even more. But this time, he had company. A police officer showed up, his lights flashing. I think, "I'm going to get a ticket," and I got a little bit shaky, German says. Instead, the police chief asked German whether he was the person who had decorated the tree the two previous years. When German admitted that he was, the officer told him, "Thank you for the gift. You should leave a little note. leave a little something that tells us who you are. So the next year, German brought a sign he had crafted at home, reading Feliz Navidad from Texas, and stuck it next to the tree. Every November that followed, he returned to the same spot with increasingly elaborate decorations, removing them at the end of the winter. He did it incognito because he only planned to keep the tradition alive out of love for his wife, he says. I can't break my promise to the boss, and from the beginning, she loved it. But as the years passed, he noticed small additions to the tree, a toy or a little gift. Then in 2017, he spotted a plastic bag tied to a branch with a note inside. It read, "Thank you. You have no idea how much impact you have in the community." The authors were Johnny and Carl Stark, who had been speculating about the decorator's identity for years. The couple had left a phone number, so German contacted them, and the following year they met up and decorated the tree together. In the years since, the tradition has only grown, along with the tree, and decorating it marks the official start of the holiday season in the area. Locals leave stockings, and the Starks have provided a twinkling set of solar lights. There have been a few hiccups. The Montana Department of Transportation said the sign could not stay, so each year the group just gets it out for the pictures. But German is thrilled by the joy the tree brings. A Facebook post about it has been inundated with comments. "I really enjoy doing it, reading the comments," he says. "It makes me cry a little. The little kids, mamas and papas, thanking me for what we do." While Elsa, his wife of 50 years, does not travel and enjoys the tree only through her husband's stories and photos, other friends and family have joined him. His niece came in 2023, and even his boss at the trucking company made the pilgrimage to hang a crystal bauble on the tree. And while German says he has no plans to retire from long-haul trucking, he now has a group of helpers ready to pitch in when Christmas comes around. German started all of this. He wanted no recognition, he wasn't looking for any notoriety, he was just doing it out of the goodness of his heart, says Carl Stark. So we're just his elves. When do you feel the most American? We thought we'd kick off celebrating the 250th birthday of these United States by asking you to share the times when you feel the most American. Is it when you have a full tank of gas and nothing but open highway and blue sky ahead? When you stand marveling at a national park? Maybe it's when you're trying to explain some uniquely American custom to a bewildered foreigner, or when you're out of the country and struggling to use the metric system. Visit rd.com/most American to see terms and share the moments when you feel most American. It might appear in a future issue of Reader's Digest. Where, oh where? The lobster trap tree, named for its stacked wooden lobster crates, gets lit on the first day of the nearly two-week-long holiday celebrations here, which include caroling at the local Franciscan monastery and Santa arriving by, what else? Lobster boat. Where is it? A. Kennebunkport, Maine. B. Bethlehem, Pennsylvania. C. Cumberland, Rhode Island. Or D. Petersham, Massachusetts. Answer, Kennebunkport, Maine. You've been listening to the December 2025, January 2026 issue of Reader's Digest. I'm Annie Wu.
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4: Next is a brief poetry moment. The poet is Ted Kooser, and the poem is entitled The Constellation Orion. I'm delighted to see you, old friend, lying there in your hammock over the next town. You were the first person my son was to meet in the heavens. He's sleeping now, his head like a small sun in my lap. Our car whizzes along in the night. If he were awake, he'd say, "Look, Daddy, there's old Ryan." But I won't wake him. He's mine for the weekend, old Ryan, not yours. This is Ellen Mayer, looking forward to being with you again.

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0: And now it's time for the History Hour.

This is Tom Marin. National Road, America's First Interstate, by Rich Jensen, published in the February 2019 American History Magazine. First federal infrastructure project cut a path to the future. Today, vehicular traffic whips effortlessly in both directions across the Appalachian Mountains, which separate the eastern seaboard from the western American heartland. In early colonial times, however, that low-lying cordillera, though ancient and worn, nonetheless functioned as a near-impassable barrier. With plenty of land still available east of the mountains, only those traveling light and most determined to go west, Native Americans, trappers, traders, traversed the Appalachians. However, in 1754, Austria's rulers, the Habsburgs, decided to grab back Silesia, a province in what is now Poland, that Prussia had snatched. The resulting conflict ignited the Seven Years' War, a European contest that spilled into the world at large. France sided with Austria. Britain sided with the Prussians. Each saw in that continental conflict a chance to evict the other from North America's Ohio River Valley, which both Britain and France claimed. France claimed Quebec and all the land drained by the Mississippi River and its tributaries. Britain declared that it owned North America between the Atlantic and Pacific Oceans. The global confrontation's American portion, the French and Indian War, brought the first road over the Appalachians into being. That artery grew and evolved to become U.S. Route 40, the National Road. In 1755, intent on ejecting France from the Ohio Valley, the British Crown assigned General Edward Braddock to attack Fort Duquesne, a French bastion at the confluence of the Allegheny and Monongahela Rivers in what is now southwest Pennsylvania. To take Fort Duquesne, Braddock had to march nearly 2,500 troops from Alexandria, Virginia, across the Appalachians. To cross the mountains with wagons, horses, cannon, and supplies enough to sustain themselves, and to prevail by siege, those troops needed to build their own road. Braddock was commanding British regulars who had been garrisoned in Ireland and were the first redcoats in the American colonies in 70 years. The only colonial on Braddock's staff was George Washington, who well knew the region Braddock's regulars would be traversing. In his younger days, the Virginian had surveyed the area. A year later, in 1754, Washington, at the time a British officer, had led Virginia militiamen in losing fights in the Appalachians against Frenchmen and Indian allies at Jumonville Glen and Fort Necessity. Those defeats, the first engagements in the French and Indian War, galvanized Washington into resigning his commission and the British into mourning what became Braddock's expedition. A year later, accepting an informal captaincy, Braddock had proffered Washington joined the newly arrived redcoats in Alexandria. From that port, augmented by colonial militiamen and fresh recruits, Braddock's corps, on May 29, 1755, began a 300-mile march west. The 145-mile first leg brought the force to Fort Cumberland, near what is now Cumberland, Maryland. Braddock's men began building a 12-foot-wide military road that would wind northwest across mountains and across rivers and creeks to get the soldiers near enough to Fort Duquesne to lay siege. The British expected an easy victory. The British were wrong. Building the military road proved punitive. The exhausting two-month exercise ended with Braddock's force routed and its general grievously wounded, during the Battle of the Monongahela. On July 13th, as his former command was retreating east on the new road, Braddock died. To spare his corpse desecration by the foe, Washington had Braddock buried in the roadbed, then marched troops and teams pulling wagons over the spot until hooves, boot heels, and iron wheels had obliterated the general's grave. British troops and colonial militia eventually drove the French out of Fort Duquesne, renaming the captured bastion for Prime Minister William Pitt, hence Pittsburgh, Pennsylvania. Britain's 1763 victory in the French and Indian War left the crown owning the land east of the Mississippi and north of the Ohio.
Upon achieving independence in 1783, the United States of America took possession of the 260,000 square miles of that holding into the region now called the Northwest Territory. Into the region streamed settlers. One was Ebenezer Zane, who had been a colonel in the Continental Army. During the Revolution, Zane had stood fast in two British sieges in what is now downtown Wheeling, West Virginia. In 1796, he approached Congress with a plan to build a road starting at Wheeling and continuing across the Northwest Territory to the Ohio River near Cincinnati. To fund the venture, Zane requested land grants at river crossings that he could subdivide and sell, as well as a concession to ferry travelers from shore to shore. Congress conferred those grants. With his brother, son-in-law, and native guides, Zane set out. As a road-building crew, Zane and company were not very formidable, and the road they built, Zane's Trace, was not very impressive. The construction crew generally followed existing native trails, which the men widened by felling trees where necessary. Occasionally, the workers marked the route, but did very little to improve the trails into roads able to handle traffic heavier than the occasional pedestrian or rider. Zane's Trace included steep ascents and descents dangerous for horse-drawn wagons, and in places was not even wide enough for two wagons to pass one another. Zane's Trace became a relatively straight 230-mile path north of the Ohio River, linking Wheeling, West Virginia, to Maysville, Kentucky, across the Ohio. Upon its completion, the authorities suspended road building in the new territory. 7 years later, in 1803, when Ohio was carved out of the Northwest Territory, Zane's Trace was the only road in that entire state. In 1804, workmen repairing what had become a thoroughfare uncovered Braddock's bones and metals near what is now Farmington, Pennsylvania. Lawmakers recognized the need for roads in the Northwest Territory, and admitting Ohio, Indiana, and Illinois stipulated that federal lands in those states could be sold to fund road construction. In 1806, Congress made its first use of the provision to sell frontier lands and authorized construction of a national road, the nation's first infrastructure project. 5 years into the planning, the national road was to begin by modernizing the 115-mile run of Braddock's Road from Cumberland, Maryland, into Pennsylvania, then cut a new route from Pittsburgh to Wheeling. The original road statute called for dispatching three disinterested citizens to survey the route from Cumberland to Wheeling. The road included rights of way, which was to be 4 rods, 66 feet wide, at the time of common road breadth. Road building materials were up to the builders, but the road had to have drainage ditches on either side and a maximum grade of 8.75%. Before work could start, legislatures in Virginia, Maryland, and Pennsylvania had to give permission for the road to pass through those states, reflecting the still gelling notion of federal authority. Planning was supposed to be done by those disinterested citizens, but the route from Pittsburgh to Wheeling was more or less up for sale. Tavern keepers and merchants in Uniontown and Washington, Pennsylvania, were able to temper the state's approval with a condition that required the route to pass through those towns. Initially opposed to this horse trading, President Thomas Jefferson finally accepted the stipulations when Treasury Secretary Albert Gallatin, the road's main backer in the cabinet, explained the political cost of trying to override them. The first bids for the Cumberland to Wheeling stretch of road were let in 1808, with construction starting in 1811. The roadway itself was to be 20 feet wide, paved with 12 to 18 inches of stones, its surface crowned to shed runoff into ditches on either side. In 1818, the roads reached Wheeling, where construction stalled. As early as 1808, in a message to Congress, President Jefferson was calling for completion of the national road as far as St. Louis. From Wheeling, the road would follow the path of Zane's Trace as far as Columbus, Ohio. From Columbus, crews would break new ground in a westerly direction, roughly parallel to and about 100 miles north of the Ohio River, all the way to the Mississippi. Progress halted between 1818 and 1824
while Congress, President James Monroe, and the Supreme Court disputed the constitutionality of federally funded projects like the National Road. Gibbons v. Ogden, a landmark case involving steamboat concessions granted by state and federal governments, settled the question in 1824 in favor of congressional authority to build roads and make other improvements. After Ogden, surveying and construction resumed in Ohio in 1825 and began in Indiana in 1827. The route reached Zanesville, Ohio in 1830, Columbus in 1833, and Springfield in 1838. In Indiana, surveying crews set out from Indianapolis, laying the road arrow straight in both directions. Indiana was less populous and had a terrain more amenable to road building, enabling crews to work to a lower standard and lay a road across that state by 1834. Surveyors set out from the eastern border of Illinois in 1828, aiming for but never reaching the Mississippi. Repair and maintenance costs proved troublesome. Congress had provided for sale of public roads to fund road construction, but had not funded upkeep. Lawmakers were loath to spend general funds to maintain a road benefiting only a few states. The solution was to sign over the road to those states and let them fund maintenance by charging tolls. Through the 1830s, federal appropriations bills funded construction, and on completion, the federal government titled that section of the road to the state in question. By projects and Congress has spent almost $7 million building the 620-mile road. By 1839, the National Road was largely completed from Cumberland, Maryland, to Vandalia, Illinois, where construction of the original road stopped for good, save for a few stretches paved with crushed rock and sections of corduroy, logs laid perpendicular to the path. The National Road in Illinois was mostly ruts punctuated by stumps cut low enough for wagons to pass. Residents of western Indiana and Illinois hoped for an upgrade, but interest in improving hinterland highways was thin in Washington. During his term between 1837 and 1841, President Martin Van Buren openly opposed further road building. Voted out of office, Van Buren was on the hustings in 1842, when he passed between Indianapolis and Terre Haute. Locals decided to demonstrate to the infrastructure-loathing ex-president the National Road's awful state by staging an accident. Outside of Plainfield, Indiana, Van Buren's coachman, who was in on the scheme, swerved ostensibly to avoid an elm tree, dumping the former president into the mud. Lacking wheels and dripping Hoosier muck, Van Buren had to walk to a nearby inn and clean up before continuing to Indianapolis. In the east, the road proved so resounding a success that as early as the 1820s, users were calling for repairs and improvements, just in time to bring to bear a new road-building method. In Scotland, amateur engineer John McAdam, formerly of New York, was developing the first innovation in paving since Roman times. McAdam pavement, as his product came to be called, layered crushed rock into a surface almost as durable as cemented cobblestone. A McAdam surface consisted of carefully graded and sized rock, with the smallest diameter stones at the surface. The weight of wagons and carriages rolled on iron-rimmed wheels tightly compressed the layers into a matrix nearly as solid as if stone cutters had hewn and laid larger pieces of pavement. Workers were assisted to use iron rings for gauging rock size, but the earliest test for the top layer roughly 1-inch diameter pieces was an open yap. If a worker's mouth could hold the piece, it was right for the road. McAdam's method is still used on gravel roads, with wire screens replacing mouths. The first stretch of National Road was done before McAdam's paving method crossed across the Atlantic, but Eastern Reconstruction from the 1820s on relied on McAdam's system. While state and federal governments bickered about expenses, a way of life took form along the road. Taverns, inns, stagecoach way stations, and towns came to dot the interstate artery as merchants, publicans, and other businessmen who had started enterprises at the road's eastern end followed the pavement toward the sunset, capitalizing on opportunities farther and farther west,
and establishing a community and a culture centered on the road itself. From the 1830s to the 1850s, the stretch from Cumberland, Maryland to the Ohio line saw unprecedented traffic and commerce. Teamsters with brightly painted Conestoga wagons that could haul 5 tons of freight crossed the Alleghenies, making 15 to 20 miles a day. Stables were scarce, but in the fall and winter, canny teamsters knew how to carry blankets. A teamster recalled seeing 36 horse teams at one end, along with 100 mules. In pens surrounding that public house were 1,000 head of cattle and pigs, some kept for guests of the inn, others put up for the night by drovers taking them to market. Inside, after a meal that as likely as not featured buckwheat cakes, teamsters spread bedrolls in the dining room, their sleeping forms radiating in half circle around a stone fireplace that in the winter was roaring and in the summer cooled to the touch. The National Road more or less spawned the trucking industry, as long-haul teamsters carried freight between the Northwest Territory and the Atlantic seaboard. During the day, so many wagons and stages crowded the road that horses hitched to one wagon would be close enough to the wagon ahead to nibble from its feed trough, not bumper to bumper, but snout to grain. In 1848, Robert McDowell, who was traveling the National Road, counted on one stretch 133 wagons, each drawn by 6 or more animals. Smaller teams were so plentiful that they were not worth tallying, McDowell said. Stagecoach lines were competitive, and their drivers more highly strung, driven to hurry between stops at top speed. Way stations maintained spare teams and hostlers, as service personnel were known, became expert at quickly changing teams. On the road, drivers learned to stay just this side of absolute recklessness most of the time. A driver for the Good Intent line in Pennsylvania and Virginia used to taunt rivals. If you take a seat in Stockton's line, you are sure to be passed by Peter Birdline. When one of Stockton's drivers outpaced Pete, he bellowed, invoking the name of a rival company, said Willie Wills to Peter Birdline, "You better wait for the oyster line." In roadside towns, stagecoach drivers, teamsters, tavern keepers, and those that work with them were known as pike boys. The artery also was known as the National Pike, as in turnpike, after the movable barrier used to stop traffic to collect tolls on private roads, a nickname that was a point of pride or a slur, depending on who was using it. From Cumberland to Uniontown in Washington, Pennsylvania, from Wheeling to Zanesville in Columbus, Ohio, and farther west into Indiana and Illinois, the National Road was the main street in towns now small and large, the first road called America's Main Street. The road's

but traffic along it was mostly local, and states were paying less attention to road maintenance. By the late 1870s, the National Road had faded from national awareness. In 1879, Harper's Magazine chartered a coach and sent reporters along the route through Maryland to research and write what amounted to an obituary for the venerable highway. The resulting article characterizes town after town as sleepy and populated by old-timers, wallowing in the past. In places, forest was overtaking the road. Then came the two-wheelers. The modern bicycle's introduction in the late 1880s spawned a nationwide call for better roads, not just in towns, but between them. This good roads movement in time replicated itself among owners of vehicles powered by internal combustion engines. When the Model T pulled onto the market, roads returned to the spotlight. By 1911, civic boosters and promoters were sketching nationwide highway networks, fancifully characterized as auto trails. That year in Missouri, Elizabeth Gentry, chair of the local Good Roads Committee, proposed combining the National Road with the much older but less intensively developed Santa Fe Trail into a cross-country highway known as, called the National Old Trails Road, to be identified by red, white, and blue stripes painted on poles studded its length between Washington, D.C. and San Francisco. The National Old Trails Road was legitimate. In 1926, Harry Truman headed the association that sponsored the highway, but other auto trails were bogus. Grifters would blow into a town, hornswoggle officials and businesses into paying to guarantee that a road would come through, and then vanish with the booty. In 1916, Congress passed the first highway appropriations bill since the measure funding the National Road. The U.S. Department of Agriculture was to disburse $75 million to match state funding for road improvements. By the mid-20s, highway officials realized the country needed to replace its freewheeling patchwork of auto trails with a system under government oversight and having more administrative structure. In 1926, the American Association of State Highway Officials chose the USDA's six-pointed shield as the badge for national routes designated not with names but numbers. Arteries running east-west would carry even numbers, north-south odd. Numerical designations ending in 0 and 1 would indicate primary routes. The National Road officially became U.S. Route 40. Under the federal aegis, improvements came rapidly, especially in the 1930s with the rise of the New Deal, whose programs included road maintenance that encouraged use and development along the National Road. During the Depression, the U.S. Resettlement Administration assigned artist Ben Shawn to photograph Route 40's people and places. Shawn's portfolio depicts a neatly paved brick and concrete road with early examples of the billboards, service stations, and motels that have figured in the highway life since. This second heyday of the National Road was almost as short-lived as the first. After World War II, with development of the Interstate Highway System, Interstate Highway 70 and 68 assumed the National Road's role in long-distance travel. However, the interstates mostly parallel the National Road, and the original route remains along much of its length. The National Road abides, carrying passing travelers over ground trod by horses and oxen pulling Conestoga wagons and stagecoaches along America's first great highway. End of story. This is Tom Marin. Jewish GIs joined Israel's cause, by Renan Gerberer, February 2019, American History Magazine. American volunteers took up arms again in 1948 War of Independence. In 1945, amid revelations about Hitler's final solution for Europe's Jews, many Holocaust survivors emigrated to the United States. Others, convinced of the need for a Jewish homeland, clamored to go to Palestine. That region, bounded by Egypt, Syria, Lebanon, and Transjordan, comprised most of the biblical Holy Land. The Muslim conquest of Palestine in the 7th century had left the population largely Arab. In the 1880s, however, Jews from across Europe, weary of persecution and embracing Zionism, a movement espousing the restoration of the Jewish nation, began settling in Palestine.
Over millennia, many nations had controlled Palestine.

0: Since the 1920s, under a mandate from the League of Nations, Britain had been administering the region, trying to maintain peace between Arab and Jew. In 1948, Jews in Palestine declared a land of Israel there. War broke out as adjoining Arab states arrayed their armies against the new state. The fledgling Israel Defense Forces, which came to total nearly 118,000 troops, included some 1,250 Americans, mostly World War II veterans. Under League of Nations mandate governance, Palestine had been a cultural and political powder keg, with British authorities constantly snuffing fuses lit by Arabs, the region's majority, and Zionist militias, or the Lehi, or Stern Gang, the Irgun, or the Haganah, and the Haganah. The first two were rough-and-tumble guerrilla fighters, the last more a mainstream creation of the Jewish Agency, the unofficial government of Jewish Palestine. In 1939, seeking to cosset its Arab allies in the Middle East, Britain set quotas on Jewish immigration. Jewish activists countered by sending towards the region shiploads of European refugees, a Haganah operation known as Aliyah Bet, or Plan B, that recruited American volunteers. World War II interrupted that flow, which resumed in 1945, with the Royal Navy intercepting most Aliyah Bet vessels before they could land. In Palestine, the Stern Gang, the Irgun, and the Haganah were conducting irregular operations against British forces and Arab opponents. By 1947 and 48, Zionism was enjoying increasing support in the United States. The first North American volunteers to put themselves on the line numbered about 240. These Americans and Canadians helped man Aliyah Bet ships, many of them acquired in the United States by F&B Shipping, a Haganah front whose initials stood for F. Britain. One of these seamen was Paul Kay, a Jewish U.S. Navy veteran who was living in New York when he answered his phone to hear a voice he did not recognize. "We would like to know if you would like to help your people," the caller said. "Be on the corner of 39th Street and Lexington Avenue on Thursday at 4 p.m. You'll see a man with a black leather jacket. If he puts a newspaper under his arm, follow him. If he throws it out, walk away. You're being followed." Kay followed instructions, watched his contact until the man put a newspaper under his arm. Following the fellow into a building, Kay found himself face to face with a third man. "We would like you to run small ships between Cyprus and Palestine," the recruiter explained. "If the British catch you, they'll hang you." "Let's go," answered Kay. Kay's first berth was the Hatikvah, Hebrew for hope, which sailed from Baltimore, Maryland, to board 1,500 Holocaust survivors at Marseille, France, and make a run at the British blockade. The Royal Navy prevailed. Mandate authorities detained the Hatikvah passengers at a camp near Haifa. Kay escaped to France, where he worked with the Jewish underground. In 1947, the United Nations voted to partition Palestine into a Jewish state and an Arab state. Arab and Jewish irregulars responded with bombing, sabotage, and ambushes. Arab volunteers from neighboring countries began to enter Palestine and organized into the Arab Liberation Army. In the United States, President Harry S. Truman sympathized with the Jewish cause. However, many high-ranking State Department officials feared recognition of a Jewish state would cause Arab oil-producing nations to restrict oil supplies to the United States and trigger instability, perhaps boosting the Soviet role in the region. There are 30 million Arabs on one side and about 600,000 Jews on the other, said Defense Secretary James Forrestal. In December, the United States embargoed sale of American arms to anyone from Palestine. To maintain a clandestine flow of weapons and materials to its personnel in Palestine, the Haganah sent emissaries to the United States. Cy Spiegelman, born in Belgium and brought to New York as a child refugee, belonged to a religious Zionist youth group. He recalls how, with a friend, he collected military weapons and brought home as souvenirs by ex-GIs sympathetic to the cause and shipped them to contacts in Palestine labeled machinery. In Los Angeles, California, Eliyahu King, another former Zionist youth group member, wrote in a memoir about decreasing Army surplus machine guns for use by Jewish forces in Palestine. American supporters of the Haganah came from all over, including the underworld. Jewish mobster and Las Vegas kingpin Benjamin Bugsy Siegel introduced a Haganah fundraiser asking, "Jews are fighting?" "Yes," the Haganah man said. "Fighting as in killing?" "Yes." Satisfied, Siegel supplied cash by the suitcase full. To recruit fighters, Haganah emissaries set up a group, Land and Labor for Palestine. Officially, Land and Labor was placing American volunteers in industrial and agricultural jobs in Palestine to free resident Jews for military duty. In reality, when the Yanks arrived, they went into the IDF. As it had been so in the 1930s during the Spanish Civil War, Americans joining the fight were violating a federal ban on citizens participating in combat on behalf of a foreign power. The U.S. State Department warned that those who did could lose their citizenship, although this rarely happened. Encounters between American Jews and the Jews born in Palestine could be tense. The latter, who called themselves Sabras after a species of desert cactus, stereotyped diasporic Jews in general as timid and complacent, and American Jews in particular as whiners. Sabras resented Americans' intense ties to their homeland, insisting volunteers set aside national identity and regard themselves foremost as Jews. Land and Labor opened its first branch in New York City at the Breslin Hotel. Soon, L&L had operations going in all major American cities with large Jewish populations, according to David J. Berkusian in his 1984 book, The Secret Army. Recruiters often worked through Jewish veteran organizations, sometimes obtaining lists of Americans who had served during the war and telephoning them those with Jewish-sounding names. Merely phoning was risking surveillance and arrest. In 1947 and 48, American passports bore the message, "This passport is not valid for travel to and in any foreign state for the purpose of entering or serving in the armed forces of such a state." American volunteers for the war in Palestine sometimes belonged to Zionist youth groups. Those range from the socialist Hashomer Hatzair or Young Guard, which espoused a binational Jewish-Arab state, to the right-wing Betar, advocate of a Jewish state on both banks of the Jordan. Others, raised in assimilated families, had had little connection to Jewishness until the war. Women volunteered, usually as nurses. A handful of non-Jews volunteered as well. Not all American volunteers came through Land and Labor. They joined the Haganah in Europe and in Palestine itself. In 1947, Zipporah Porath, an American, was studying at Hebrew University in Jerusalem. At a student hangout, someone passed Porath a note asking her to set up an appointment with a stranger. At their first meeting, the man asked, "Are you ready to defend Jerusalem?" Eventually, in a high school basement, Porath underwent interrogation and, taking a Bible in one hand and a pistol in the other, recited the Haganah Oath of Allegiance. Most recruits passed through the Land and Labor suites at the Hotel Breslin for a brief interview and perfunctory medical exam. Spiegelman recalls that just before he embarked for Palestine, he and other recruits underwent indoctrination at a farm near Peekskill, up the Hudson River from New York City. The reason they held it there was so nobody would talk. There were no telephones, Spiegelman says. If they were held in New York City, somebody would have said something. When interacting with the authorities or anyone suspected of snitching, volunteers soft-pedaled information about their destination and reasons for travel. Spiegelman, whose parents had lived in Poland before they moved to Belgium, where he was born, eventually escaping Europe and coming to New York, had obtained a Polish passport that circulated among shipmates. To avoid snags over their country's ban on serving in a foreign military, American volunteers boarded ship, they surreptitiously passed the Polish identity card hand to hand, each in turning presenting it. Typically, volunteers reached Palestine through Marseille, France. Early arrivals sailed to Haifa aboard Marine Corps, a former Liberty ship. Elihu King remembers the accommodations as frugal. Women slept six to a cabin, men in huge compartments full of bunks. Ringkarp was en route to in May 1948, when Israel declared statehood, and surrounding Arab countries, along with Saudi Arabia, declared war. When Karp docked at Beirut, Lebanon, Lebanese troops imprisoned the ship's Jewish male passengers. At Haifa, Spiegelman and companions underwent a few days of sketchy military training. Trainers issued them uniforms or parts of uniform and offered rudimentary instruction in Hebrew, Israel's official language. The Haganah was now the Israel Defense Forces. Some IDF units were heavy with English speakers, mainly Americans, Canadians, and South Africans. "If you wanted an English-speaking unit," said Spiegelman, "you went to the 72nd or 79th Battalion. In Machel, overseas volunteers in Israel's War of Independence, Arthur Yaakov Markovsky reports that in the summer 1948, the 7th Armored Brigade had 170 English-speaking volunteers, a tally that by October was nearing 300. Canadian World War II veteran Ben Dunkelman commanded the brigade, which as soon as Israel declared statehood saw plenty of action, since five Arab armies had invaded the new state from many points on the compass. When Operation Dekel Palm Tree in July resulted in the capture of Nazareth from the Arab Liberation Army, Dunkelman refused to obey orders to expel Nazareth's Arab residents. In October's Operation Hiram, the 7th and other brigades captured the Upper Galilee from the Arab Liberation Army and a Syrian battalion. In the aftermath of Hiram, allegations arose of atrocities against Arab civilians, especially at Safsaf, where more than 50 villagers died. IDF inquiry results remain classified. Americans could be found almost everywhere in the IDF. Spiegelman joined a unit that fought in the Ben Shean, an area in northeast Israel. After serving aboard two clandestine refugee ships, Paul Kay joined an underwater demolition team in the fledgling Israel Navy. During the siege of Jerusalem during the first half of 1948, residents of Jewish West Jerusalem, cut off from the rest of the country by Arab forces, lived on canned sardines, powdered milk, and crackers. Zipporah Poroth was a nurse and medic in besieged Jerusalem. Elihu King, after rotating through several units, ended up in the Negev Brigade, named for the desert where it fought the Egyptian army. American volunteers encounter problems expected and unexpected, such as friction with the military establishment, going unpaid, fluid policy toward them in their role, and not knowing Hebrew. To integrate them, the IDF set up the Mahal, or Makal, division, named for a Hebrew acronym meaning Overseas Volunteers, and dedicated to smoothing the way. Makal published newspapers and training materials in English, French, and other languages, and opened a social center in Tel Aviv where volunteers could meet. The best-known American volunteer may have been David Mickey Marcus, a West Point-educated New Yorker who served in the U.S. attorney as a U.S. attorney in his hometown in the 1930s. Marcus, a colonel in the U.S. Army, was an advisor at the Allied conferences at Tehran, Yalta, and Potsdam. In late 1947, the Jewish agency recruited him. Though he spoke little Hebrew, Marcus wrote training manuals for the Haganah and the IDF, and in the Negev Desert, formulated a small unit doctrine that focused aggressive nighttime hit-and-run tactics against a well-equipped Egyptian army. Marcus helped break the Arab siege of Jerusalem by supplying construction of the Burma Road, a bypass around Arab positions that reconnected the city with the rest of the country. In May 1948, the IDF made Marcus's general. He located his headquarters in a formal monastery near Jerusalem. Late on June 10th, Marcus, draping himself in a white blanket against the evening chill, told the sentry on duty he was going for a stroll. The general was in uniform but wearing no insignia. While Marcus was out, the sentry he spoke to went off duty, replaced by an 18-year-old who only spoke Hebrew. Seeing a figure dressed like an Arab approach, the young soldier asked in Hebrew for the password. Marcus answered in English. The sentry fired a warning shot. Marcus ran for the monastery, prompting the sentry and other soldiers to fire, killing their commander. Marcus is buried in the cemetery at the U.S. Military Academy at West Point, New York. In March 1949, Israeli forces secured the southern Negev, ending the war, during which 119 overseas volunteers, 40 of them North Americans, had died. Surviving American volunteers mostly returned home, some satisfied at having helped birth Israel. others wincing at the culture clash they had encountered fighting on behalf of a Jewish state. For years, Israel did little to recognize foreign volunteers who served in the War of Independence. The country's leaders emphasized self-reliance, a stance at odds with accepting help from abroad. But in 1993, at Shar Hagai, near the old Burma Road, Israeli officials dedicated a monument honoring the overseas volunteers killed in Israel's struggle for survival. The story of 1948's American volunteers is carried on by the American Veterans of Israel's Legacy Foundation, whose ranks include a dwindling number of veterans and family members, and which maintains a virtual museum of IsraelVets.com. Museum at IsraelVets.com. Wings over the desert. In Israel's fight for independence, American volunteers were key to the air war. Until late 1947, the Jewish state in making had few pilots and only a handful of small planes. Al Schwimmer, a Transworld Airlines flight engineer, got into the act when Yehuda Arazi, a Jewish agency representative, asked for help procuring aircraft. From his work, Schwimmer knew of surplus military planes stored on the West Coast available for sale to any American veteran. He left TWA and moved to California. With Arazi, Schwimmer and Florida-born Irv Schindler, who had ferried planes from the States to Europe during the war, set up Service Airways. The company bought C-46 and C-47 transports and Lockheed Constellations. Schwimmer and compatriots shuttled the planes to New Jersey as the Haganah was setting up an air base in Italy from which to fly to Palestine. In February 1948, Schindler and other volunteers began ferrying Service Airway planes to Europe, duty that included nightclubbing in Rome. In the 2014 documentary Above and Beyond, director Nancy Spielberg shows the American airmen in the air and on the town. American authorities suspicious of a Haganah connection caused the route to the Middle East to meander through the country upon country before planes touched down in Palestine. Eventually, the United States moved to impound the Service Airways fleet. However, Schindler, using connections in Panama, formed a new airline and kept flights going. Pilots also flew C-46 to Czechoslovakia, which had an arms deal with Israel. The Czechs had sold the Israelis 25 of the MS-199 fighters, a variant on the German Messerschmitt Bf 109, and later on a large quantity of British-made submarine or supermarine Spitfires. Former U.S. Marine aviator Lou Lenhart described the S-99 as the worst piece of crap I have ever flown, end quote. Jerry Brigg from Wartime Parks. Israeli mechanics disassembled the cobbled-together fighters, packed with components into the C-46s, and flew them to Palestine to be reconstituted. The rebuilt plane saw action in May 1948. The Egyptian forces were 30 miles from Tel Aviv, making their way north until Lenhart led a flight of four S-199s on a bombing and strafing run that surprised the Egyptians, who had thought the Israelis had no air power. The next day, Americans put Milton Rubenfeld, who, like many of his dual allegiance compatriots, spoke no Hebrew, was flying in tandem with Israeli pilot Ezer Weizman. When the two attacked an Iraqi column in north-central Israel, unfriendly fire disabled Rubenfeld's S-199. He had to bail out over the Mediterranean. In the water, Rubenfeld extricated himself from his plane and began swimming towards shore. Armed kibbutzniks there, mistaking him for an Arab, opened fire. "Shabbos!" Rubenfeld shouted, exclaiming the Yiddish for Sabbath. "Gefilte fish!" Hearing familiar words, his attackers put down their rifles and rescued him. In time, Rubenfeld returned stateside, where his son changed the family name to Rubens, became a comic actor, and achieved fame as Pee Wee Herman. Article by Rainin Gerber. Brothers in Arms, written by Rainin Gerber. My father's name was Harlow Gerber. He and his brother Milton were born in the Bronx, New York, in 1922 and 1920 to Benjamin and Minnie Gerber, who had emigrated to the United States from Romania. The boys had a sister, Beatrice. Milton, who in his teens joined a left-wing Zionist youth group, briefly attended college, but at a young age married and became a father. He studied Hebrew and Arabic. During World War II, he served in the U.S. Army Signal Corps. Harlow also joined up becoming a sergeant in the military police and participating in the Normandy invasion. After the war, Harlow became involved in a Zionist group, among whose members he met my mother. In 1947, traveling abroad, the vessel Marine Carp, Milton and family moved to Jerusalem, where he worked in a Jewish agency publications department. When the War for Independence started, Milton joined the Haggadah, which prized his language skills and promoted him to major. In May 1948, a reporter interviewed him. "The Arabs are good shots, but lousy fighters," Milton said. "When we move in, they usually move out, but their snipers hurt us." On May 17th, near the Jerusalem Railroad Station, an Arab sniper shot him dead. Harlow volunteered in New York and also sailed for Palestine aboard Marine Carp. He was at sea when Israel declared independence and troops from five Arab states, including Lebanon, invaded the country. The Carp was about to dock in Beirut and then sailed to Haifa, Israel, but Lebanon was now at war with Israel. The ship's captain radioed the U.S. consul at Beirut that he had many young Jewish men aboard and feared for their safety. The consul assured him there would be no trouble. At Beirut, officials took the ship's Jewish male passengers into custody and detained them at Baalbek. The Carp then sailed for Haifa. Many suspected the State Department had tipped off the Lebanese. When my father and the rest were behind bars, he learned of his brother's death. When Marine Carp returned to Beirut, authorities ordered the imprisoned volunteers to return home. Some disembarked at Palermo, Italy, and made their way to Israel to fight. But my dad returned to the States. In 1949, he and my mother went to Israel. They stayed a year, but my mother's asthma landed them back in New York. End of story. This is Tom Marin. The World War I dazzle camouflage strategy that was so ridiculous it was genius. Subtitled, "If You Can't Hide from the Enemy, Confuse Them." By Patrick Kiger, J. Kiger, February 5, 2019, History.com. One of Germany's most feared and effective weapons during World War I was its fleet of submarines, known as U-boats, that roamed the Atlantic, sneaking up on underwater on British merchant ships and destroying them with torpedoes. During the course of the war, they sank more than 5,700 vessels, killing more than 12,700 non-combatants in the process. The British weren't sure what to do. Camouflage worked in land warfare, but it was another matter for an object as big as a cargo ship to blend into the ocean, especially when smoke was billowing from its stacks. But a Royal Navy Volunteer Reserve lieutenant named Norman Wilkinson, a painter, graphic designer, and newspaper illustrator in his civilian life, came up with a radical but ingenious solution. Instead of trying to hide ships, make them conspicuous. By covering ships' hulls with startling stripes, swirls, and irregular abstract shapes that brought to mind the cubist paintings of Pablo Picasso or George Braque, one could momentarily confuse a German U-boat officer peering through a periscope. These patterns would make it more difficult to figure out the ship's size, speed, distance, and direction. Wilkinson's idea was just a startling contrast to those of other camouflage theorists. American artist Abbot Thayer, for example, advocated painting ships white and concealing their smokestacks with canvas in an effort to make them blend into the ocean, according to the Smithsonian. Dazzle camouflage, as Wilkinson's concept came to be called, appeared to be counterintuitive, explains Roy R. Behrens, a professor of art and distinguished scholar at the University of Northern Iowa, who writes Camwopedia, a blog on the compendium of research on the art of camouflage. For Wilkinson to come up with the idea of redefining camouflage as high visibility as opposed to low visibility was pretty astonishing. As Peter Forbes writes in his 2009 book Dazzled and Deceived, Mimicry and Camouflage, Wilkinson, who commanded an 80-foot motorboat used for minesweeping off the British coast, apparently was inspired during a weekend fishing trip in September of 1917. He returned to the Royal Navy's Devonport dockyard. He went straight to his superior officer with his idea. "I knew it was utterly impossible to render a ship invisible," Wilkinson later recalled, according to Forbes' book. But it had occurred to him that if a black ship was broken up with white stripes, it would visually confuse the enemy. The idea had a precedent in nature with the pattern disruption in coloration of animals, Behrens says. As a study by British and Australian researchers nearly a century later would reveal, zebra stripes seem to serve that purpose, turning a herd into what appears to be a chaotic mess of lines from a distance. A and making it tougher for lions and other predators to intercept them. As Behrens explains, when submerged, the Germans' only way of sighting a target was through the periscope, which they could only poke through the water for a fleeting moment because of the risk of being detected. They had to use that tiny bit of visual data to calculate where in the water to aim the torpedo, so that it would arrive at the spot in the same moment as the ship they were trying to sink. Wilkinson's camouflage scheme was designed to interfere with those calculations by making it difficult to tell which end of the ship was which and where it was headed. With torpedoes, there wasn't much margin for error, so if the dazzle camouflage threw off the calculations by only a few degrees, it might be enough to cause a miss and save a British ship. It was exploiting the limited view of the periscope, Behrens explains. An art lover today might assume that dazzle camouflage was the brainchild of the Cubist painter, not someone such as Wilkinson, a representational artist who liked to paint ships and seascapes. Claudia Covert, a special collections librarian at the Rhode Island School of Design and an author of a 2007 article on dazzle camouflage in Art Documentation, Journal of the Art Library Society of North America, says that Wilkinson was probably aware of these contemporary movements, cubism, futurism, vorticism. In fact, one of the vorticist painters, Edward Wadsworth, oversaw ships being dazzled in Liverpool during the war. Additionally, you have to remember that Wilkinson was not only a seascape painter, but was also a poster designer, Behrens said, so he had to work with abstract forms, colors, and shapes. Though the British Admiralty probably didn't include too many modern art enthusiasts, the losses from the U-boat attacks were so devastating that they soon authorized Wilkinson to set up a camouflage unit at the Royal Academy in London. He recruited other artists who were given naval reserve commissions, and they got to work. Wilkinson made models of ships on the revolving table and then viewed them through a periscope using screens, lights, and backgrounds to see how the dazzle paint schemes would look at various times of the day and night. He used one of those models to impress a visitor, King George V, who stated through the periscope and guessed that the model ship was moving south by west, only to be surprised to discover it was moving east by southeast. In October 1917, British officials were sufficiently convinced of dazzle's effectiveness that they ordered all the merchant ships should get the special paint jobs, according to this 1999 article by Behrens. At the request of the U.S. government, Wilkinson sailed across the Atlantic in March 1918 and met with Secretary of the Navy Franklin D. Roosevelt, and then helped set up a camouflage unit headed by American Impressionist painter Everett Warner. By the end of the war, more than 2,300 British ships had been decorated with dazzle camouflage. How successful dazzle actually was in thwarting U-boat attacks isn't clear. As Forbes explains, a post-war commission concluded it was probably only provided a slight advantage.
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2: Next is a brief poetry moment. This poem entitled Abandoned Farmhouse is by Ted Kooser. He was a big man, says the size of his shoes on a pile of broken dishes by the house. A tall man, too, says the length of the bed in an upstairs room. And a good, God-fearing man, says the Bible with a broken back on the floor below the window, dusty with sun. But not a man for farming, say the fields, cluttered with boulders and the leaky barn. A woman lived with him, says the bedroom wall, papered with lilacs and the kitchen shelves covered with oilcloth. And they had a child, says the sandbox made from a tractor tire. Money was scarce, say the jars of plum preserves and canned tomatoes sealed in the cellar hole. And the winter's cold, say the rags in the window frames. It was lonely here, says the narrow country road. Something went wrong, says the empty house in the weed-choked yard. Stones in the fields say he was not a farmer. The still-sealed jars in the cellar say she left it in a nervous haste. And the child? Its toys are strewn in the yard like branches after a storm. A rubber cow, a rusty tractor with a broken plow, a doll in overalls. Something went wrong. Something went wrong, they say. This is Ellen Mayer, looking forward to being with you again. With you again. This is Ellen Mayer, looking forward to being with you again. With you again.

0: It is now 10 p.m.
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0: 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Again, that's Anthony Griffin at 216-658-4675. Staying Connected. The Staying Connected group is a monthly meeting held for 6 months for clients that have completed the Vision of Success program. Staying Connected gives clients additional opportunities to hear from speakers and receive ongoing support from their peers who are sharing similar experiences. 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And now it's time for USA Today, here on the Cleveland Site Center Network.

USA Today for Monday, the 13th of July, 2026. Sam Neill, Jurassic Park star, dies at 78 after cancer-free reveal. Article by Brian Alexander and Kimai Robinson. Sam Neill, the actor best known for playing Dr. Alan Grant in the Jurassic Park franchise, has died. He was 78. Neill's family announced Neill's sudden and unexpected death on the actor's Instagram account on Monday, July 13th. It is with immense sadness that the Wanao of Sam Neill share the news of his passing on Monday, the 13th of July, in Sydney, Australia, the post stated, referring to the Maori word for extended family. Sam was surrounded by family and passed with the dignity that has characterized his whole life. In April, Neill had announced that he was cancer-free after undergoing a clinical trial in Australia. He had been diagnosed with stage 3 angioimmunoblastic T-cell lymphoma, a rare blood cancer, in 2022. While the death was sudden, Neill's family wrote that they were blessed by the fact that Sam remained cancer-free and expressed their deepest gratitude to hospital staff for their incredible care. More details will be shared later, the Instagram post read. But for now, on behalf of the family, we ask that you respect their privacy as they navigate this immeasurable loss. Sam Neill movie and TV roles break out as Dr. Alan Grant in Jurassic Park. Born in the town of Omagh in Northern Ireland on September 14, 1947, Nigel John Dermot Neill moved to New Zealand at 7 years old when his father retired from the army and wanted to return home. At 11, he changed his name to Sam because, as he wrote in his 2023 memoir, Did I Ever Tell You This? To land in a primary school with a plum in the voice, and Nigel for a name was asking for trouble. Neill exploded into superstardom as the gruff but undeniably lovable paleontologist Dr. Grant in Steven Spielberg's 1993 blockbuster Jurassic Park. And he reprised the role in Jurassic Park 3, 2001, as well as Jurassic World Dominion, 2022. He also starred in films including The Hunt for Red October, The Piano, Event Horizon, The Horse Whisperer, and Bicentennial Man. Neill reunited with his original Jurassic Park co-stars, Laura Dern and Jeff Goldblum, in a nostalgic Xfinity commercial that aired during Super Bowl LX in 2026. The actor took a humorous selfie with a T-Rex in the ad. On TV, Neill earned widespread acclaim for projects such as Riley, Ace of Spies, Merlin, The Tudors, and a villainous two-season arc in Peaky Blinders, in which he played ruthless detective Chester Campbell, 2013 to 2014, in which he 24, Neill starred as retired tennis coach Stan Delaney in the Peacock Limited series mystery drama Apples Never Fall. He collected Golden Globe nominations for Riley, Ace of Spies, Merlin, which also netted him an Emmy nomination, and won Against the Wind. Neill was a respected vocal artist who guest starred on season 4 of Rick and Morty, voicing an alien whose species tries to take over Earth using a dating app. Sam Neill was not afraid of dying after cancer diagnosis remission. Neill revealed in Did I Ever Tell You This? That he was fighting stage 3 angioimmunoblastic T-cell lymphoma. At the time, Neill said he had been in remission for a year and keeping busy with film and TV projects as well as his New Zealand vineyard. Neill shared in a 2023 short documentary for Australian Broadcasting Corporation's Australian Story program that he was receiving infusions of a drug that his tumor was responding to effectively. He said he would keep the procedure going indefinitely. It's like going 10 rounds with a boxer, but it's keeping me alive, and being alive is infinitely preferable to the alternative, Neill said. He also said that, I'm not in any way frightened of dying. It's never worried me from the beginning, but I would be annoyed because there are things I still want to do. Neill added, very irritating dying, but I'm not afraid of it. Neill is survived by 2 sons and 2 daughters. End of article. Congress may try to fix FEMA. Is this controversial agency broken? The Federal Emergency Management Agency aims to be a beacon of hope for people facing disaster, but the agency has faced 18 months of turmoil. Article by Dinah Voiles Pulver. For millions of Americans who experience a destructive flood, wildfire, or other disaster, the Federal Emergency Management Agency often represents hope for relief. As the nation moves through hurricane season and watches a strengthening El Nino that could intensify extreme weather events through the fall and winter, the Federal Disaster Relief Agency has been in turmoil for 18 months. Even before his second inauguration, President Donald Trump raised the possibility of abolishing the agency and turning its work over to state and local governments.
Days after taking office, he ordered a FEMA review. During the DOGE era, thousands of employees departed through terminations, buyouts, and other measures. At least four people have served as acting FEMA chief in the new administration, and its parent agency, the Department of Homeland Security, is on its second secretary. Then questions arose about the agency's response to the deadly Kerr County, Texas, flooding in July 2025. The advocacy organization Sabotaging Our Safety has leveled criticisms about FEMA's ability to respond to disasters in light of the staffing shortages and other issues at the beleaguered agency. Members of Congress also have questioned its readiness to respond to catastrophic disasters. Now Congress is taking up a bipartisan bill filed in the summer of 2025 aimed at fixing FEMA. On July 15th, the House Committee on Transportation and Infrastructure is set to hold a hearing to consider FEMA reforms, including the bill, which would take FEMA out of Homeland Security and make it a cabinet-level agency again, reporting directly to the president. House and Senate Democrats also are demanding answers about whether department resources were unlawfully directed toward immigrant enforcement and whether partisan politics are playing an outsized role in the agency's disaster decisions. Given the attention from Congress and the pending confirmation of Cameron Hamilton to return as FEMA chief, a post he briefly held in 2025, observers say they hope to see emerging answers to ongoing questions about the agency's mission in the months to come. FEMA continues moving forward, preparing for hurricanes with agency partners and responding to disasters as it has done. Robert Ashe, FEMA's acting Region 4 administrator, told USA Today in May. Agency leadership is very focused on making sure FEMA is prepared, Ashe said. Our preparation is the same every year. The president's FEMA Review Council finished its work in May, releasing a long list of suggested reforms. At the time, Homeland Security Secretary Mark Wayne Mullen said the administration is driving ahead, transforming FEMA into a streamlined, mission-focused agency that delivers results. FEMA did not respond to a recent USA Today request for additional information. Critics and supporters agree change is needed, said Josh Morton, president of the International Association of Emergency Managers USA. I don't think you will find an emergency manager in the United States, including the employees at FEMA, that would disagree with the statement that we need changes, said Morton, director of emergency management in Saluda County, South Carolina. FEMA's processes are overly complicated. Programs are extremely complex, and it is very difficult at times to navigate the federal system. Among the questions being debated are what the agency's response should look like for survivors waiting for help after the next disaster, how the responsibility is divvied up among the state, local, and federal government, and who foots the bills. A lot of very big cracks. In Swannanoa, North Carolina, Beth Triggs saw hundreds of homes damaged or destroyed in her community by the remnants of Hurricane Helene in 2024. Her home was one of few that survived in her neighborhood. All around her neighbors are at various stages of the FEMA relief process. In the immediate aftermath of Helene, Trigg began helping her neighbors and then the broader community navigate the intricacies of disaster relief at the federal, state, and local levels. For storm survivors, navigating those processes to secure disaster relief is like a full-time job, Trigg said. People who are computer savvy and college, educated with flexible jobs that allow them to navigate the online process, have the advantage, she said. There's thousands of people in our community who have not been able to do that, and they have needed support, she said. Our nonprofits have been catching people who fall through the cracks, and there's a lot of very big cracks. We don't think FEMA needs to be destroyed or eliminated, said Trigg, who co-founded the nonprofit Swannanoa Communities together with her sister after Helene. But it does need to be redesigned to meet community needs in a better way, she said. FEMA's mission, bureaucracy, and effectiveness have long been scrutinized, particularly after large disasters such as Hurricane Katrina and Hurricane Andrew. It's been the subject of numerous Government Accountability Office reports and ongoing conversations about how to be responsive but accountable while safeguarding against fraud. The latest criticisms have come from Democrats in the House and Senate. On July 10, 2026, Democratic staff with a House subcommittee released a report alleging Homeland Security improperly diverted FEMA resources to support immigration enforcement without legal authority. Among a list of allegations, the report said Homeland Security had instructed FEMA teams to provide special assistance to counties deemed to be presidential priorities because of the county's voting record. A group of Democratic senators also has asked the Trump administration to provide a breakdown of disaster declarations to explain whether it's harder under the current administration for blue states to get disaster funding.
rebuilding FEMA again. Craig Fugate, who served as FEMA administrator in the Obama administration and as Florida's emergency management chief under two Republican governors, is scheduled to speak during the July 15th hearing on the bipartisan Fixing Emergency Management for Americans Act. This won't be the first time the agency has had to rebuild, Fugate told USA Today. What worries me isn't that FEMA can't rebuild, Fugate said. History says it can. What worries me is the clock. As Fugate sees it, the agency's greatest vulnerability would come if it was called to manage multiple catastrophic events at the same time while supporting ongoing disasters and recoveries. The agency's cupboard isn't bare, Fugate said. FEMA still has talented people and experienced leaders, he said, including Bob Fenton, now serving as acting agency chief and expected to return to his position as Region 9 administrator. Fenton is arguably one of the most experienced disaster managers in the world, Fugate said. John Scardina, an emergency management consultant and host of the Disaster Tough podcast, also has praised the experienced staff that remain at FEMA after talking with friends inside and outside the agency. I think that FEMA is in a much better position than what some believe, Scardina said. New administrator waiting in the wings. After serving briefly as acting administrator in 2025, Hamilton was ousted by then Homeland Security Secretary Kristi Noem in May 2025, after telling Congress it wasn't in the best interest of the American people to eliminate FEMA. A former Navy SEAL, combat veteran, and crisis response official, President Donald Trump nominated Hamilton to the post again in May. Bringing Hamilton back shows a commitment to keeping FEMA, Scardina said. In a September 3, 2025, episode of Scardina's podcast, Hamilton said it makes sense to phase FEMA out of certain elements of response and recovery. Addressing the agency's mission creep and expanding scope requires engagement and partnership, Hamilton has said. Hamilton immediately began that engagement after his appointment in 2025, Morton said. He started reaching out to state and local emergency managers and others to learn more. That continued even after he was dismissed, Morton said. For a year now, Hamilton has been getting out, meeting everybody, talking to people, and learning as much as he could about emergency management at the state level, the local level, and the federal level, Morton said. I think that he's going to do a great job, and he's going to be able to move FEMA forward in ways that we haven't seen in a long time. During a May confirmation hearing, Hamilton told a Senate committee he would ensure that FEMA is objective, is fair and reasonable, follows the law, and is consistent in evaluating disaster declaration requests. He also pledged to restore the American people's faith in the agency and its vital mission. Let's work together. Morton said he's much more optimistic than he was at this time last year about the agency's leadership and its future, especially now that the get rid of FEMA narrative is gone. The kind of collaboration that makes a successful disaster relief operation is what's needed to propel things forward in this case, Morton said. Let's fix the problems and let's work together to do it. Much of FEMA's mission is spelled out in legislation and will require congressional action to change, and that will take time, he said, joking that people don't use the term an act of Congress for nothing. We have the FEMA Review Council report, but now we've got to kind of see where Congress is going to go with this, he said. It's a fun time to be alive in emergency management. End of article. Moana sinks at box office. Is Disney's live-action remake era over? Disney's new Moana has flopped at the box office in its opening weekend. What does it mean for the studio's live-action remakes? Article by Brendan Morrow. The new Moana isn't going very far at the box office. Disney's live-action remake of its 2016 animated hit has disappointed in the film's opening weekend, earning $43 million at the North American box office, according to studio estimates released by Rentrak on July 12. That's one of the worst openings for any of Disney's live-action remakes, just a hair better than the studio's controversy-plagued revamp of Snow White, which flopped in 2025 with a $42 million debut. The opening was also lower than that of the original animated Moana, which grossed $56.6 million over 3 days in 2016, or $82 million for the five-day Thanksgiving holiday weekend, or $8,225,009.7 million 3 day, $225 million 5 day opening for the animated sequel Moana 2, which released at Thanksgiving 25. 3 day 200 in production budget of $250 million, according to Variety. In the 2010s,
Remaking animated hits in live action was a go-to way for Disney to produce box office gold. Some of these live-action remakes, including 2019's The Lion King, are still among the biggest blockbusters of all time. But the failure of Moana, one of Disney's most beloved modern animated movies, raises questions about whether the reliability of the formula has come to an end, how Moana opening compares to other Disney live-action remakes. Then again, Moana underperforming may have more to do with the issue of timing. Disney has scored biggest at the box office with live-action remakes of films released around 25 years prior, enough time for children who saw the original in theaters to have grown up and had kids of their own. Meanwhile, the lowest-grossing remakes prior to Moana were typically of movies that were much older. The major exceptions are Alice in Wonderland and The Jungle Book, though both of those films were sold on their dazzling 3D visuals more than nostalgia. Alice in Wonderland, in particular, was one of the first big 3D movies released on the heels of Avatar, revitalizing the format in 2009, and rode that wave of hype. A gap of 20 to 25 years between the original and live-action versions seems to be the sweet spot. This suggests the new Moana may have suffered from being released too soon. The animated version of Moana came out just 10 years before its remake, much shorter than the usual amount of time between a Disney original and its redo. Previous live-action remakes were also usually the first theatrical films to feature those central characters in many years, allowing anticipation to grow for the return of Ariel, Simba, or Belle. This wasn't the case with Moana. The franchise had been absent from theaters less than 2 years before its return. It also couldn't have helped that Moana was largely panned by critics, who complained that it is a carbon copy of the original movie. But the 2019 remake of The Lion King also received mixed to negative reviews for the same reason and still made $1.6 billion, so that may not be the primary factor that held Moana back. So does Moana mark the end of Disney's live-action remake trend? That's unlikely considering that just last year the live-action Lilo and Stitch was a smash, grossing more than $1 billion worldwide. A sequel to the remake Lilo and Stitch 2 is on the way. Disney already has a live-action remake of Tangled in development, with Katherine Hahn set to play Mother Gothel. Still, the disappointment of Moana could cause Disney to be more selective.

Ho, who played Madame Gao in the Marvel Cinematic Universe, has died. The Hong Kong-born actress representative confirmed her death to USA Today on Sunday, July 12th. Ho's family shared a statement that read, "Her family are deeply grateful for the incredible outpouring of love and support and the many beautiful messages and memories people have shared about our beloved Y. Reading how much she meant to so many is comforting to us during this difficult time," the statement added. Ho's debut as Madame Gao, co-founder of the ancient criminal organization The Hand, came in season one of Netflix's Daredevil, which was released in 2015. She returned for a one-episode arc in season two and reprised her role in the first season of the Netflix series Iron Fist, 2017, as well as The Defenders. Her acting career started with an appearance in the 1990 Robin Williams film Cadillac Man, according to IMDb. Among her dozens of other on-screen roles were Law and Order, Criminal Intent, SVU, Flight of the Conchords, The Sorcerer's Apprentice, Orange is the New Black, Fresh Off the Boat, Hustlers, the Disney animated film Turning Red, and Only Murders in the Building. Y Ching Ho remembered as a Hollywood pillar and role model. Daredevil co-star Peter Shinkoda paid tribute to Ho as a mentor in a July 11th Instagram post, in which he wrote, "I won't ever forget you. I learned every minute from you when we were together on and off set. I know wisdom id hang on your every word," his caption continued. "We will meet again, my friend. You were beautiful." Mahira Kakkar, who acted alongside Ho in a stage production of Henry VI in 2018, recognized Ho as not only a wonderful stage actor, but also a role model and pillar in the industry. "I had the enormous good fortune to work with Y Ching Ho and to share a dressing room with her. She was incredible, warm, funny, caring, joyful, positive, and a truly wonderful actor," Kakkar wrote in a July 11th Instagram caption. "She would say to us, 'Eat two slices of raw ginger every day and you won't get sick.' For those of us who did not have a lot of role models and mentors in the industry, Y was a pillar. I am deeply grateful I got to know her and I am very sad she is gone," Kakkar continued. She also utterly refused to speak ill of anyone. "My dear Y, you deserve all the standing ovations. What a stellar human and a stellar artist. What an example of how to live." End of article. Crisis in Cuba, a lifeline by delivery. Cuban Amazons let expats help families at home. Article by Rick Jervis, Chris Kenning, and Nick Penzenstadler. Louisville. Carmen de la Fue tapped a few buttons on her laptop in Kentucky, and 1,000 miles away in Havana, her sister suddenly could feed her family. Basics that are often absent from Cuba's grocery shelves or unattainable on a Cuban salary were all available on an easy-to-use website. Kidney beans, chicken legs, powdered milk, cooking oil, eggs, sugar, cafe, add to cart, click, pay. De la Fue, 68, had the food delivered to her sister's family in Havana using Supermarket 23, one of several online delivery companies playing a crucial role as Cuba deteriorates. Even as the communist country proposes reforms, the United States continues a pressure campaign, ramping up economic sanctions and maintaining an oil embargo that has plunged much of the island into darkness. Services such as Supermarket 23, Cubalama, Mercatoria, and Catapulc, known as Cuban Amazons, allow Cubans abroad to send everything from food to solar-powered lanterns to loved ones back home. The goods are often shipped directly from the United States or a third country since food is exempt from the U.S. embargo. Most offer mobile apps, which makes the process as easy as ordering a Cuban sandwich on Uber Eats from your smartphone. The use of Jamazon, a portmanteau combining the Cuban slang for eating, and the U.S. online retailer Amazon is absolutely essential right now, de la Fue said. So much so that even these online food delivery services have come under U.S. scrutiny. In the past, de la Fue would send money so her family could buy what they needed. But scarcity is everywhere, and it's just not food. "She's out of shampoo, out of soap, out of detergent," she said. De la Fue's 75-year-old sister, a retired optometrist, broke into tears recently on the phone, asking for more help. She declined to speak to USA Today for fear the Cuban government would retaliate against her. But within a few days, thanks to these companies, de la Fue could send her sister necessities with just a few clicks. "She worked her whole life," de la Fue said, "and now has to rely on us to survive. In Cuba, there isn't even food." The online revolution arrived in Cuba in 2018. That year, the Cuban government allowed its people

0: people for the first time to access the internet on. Smartphones, which introduced Cubans to phone-based apps, said Ted Henken, professor of Cuban studies at Baruch College and co-author of Cuba's Digital Revolution, Citizen Innovation and State Policy. As Cubans fled the island in droves, more than 2.6 million have left since 2020, according to Cuban demographer Juan Carlos Albizu Campos. They used the apps to help their families left behind. Exiled Cubans here used U.S.-based online platforms such as Cubalama and Catapult to send goods to families still on the island, Henken said once a month. Alejandro de Lucia, a Cuban native living in Long Island, New York, launches the Supermarket 23 app and selects meats, rice, and other items to send to his in-laws in Cojimar, who are in their 80s. He also has sent them fans and batteries via Cubalama. De Lucia said the items are pricier than what he'd find at the local Costco or Target, but as the crisis deepens in Cuba, the deliveries have become essential. Even government rations like rice are scarce. In Cuba, there isn't even food, he said. For $35 plus $8 shipping, a family in Florida could tap a few buttons on their iPhone and send 4 pounds of smoked pork, a liter of cooking oil, and a carton of 30 eggs, items increasingly hard to find on Cuban market shelves, in a refrigerated box to a family in Havana. In 2025, exports specifically directed to Cuba's private small and medium enterprises reached $173.6 million, according to an analysis published by Columbia University School of Law. All the while Cuba's in crisis, there's this kind of quiet expansion both by the private sector and trade between Cuba and the United States, Henken said. A cart filled with goods. To test the system, USA Today ordered a package of chicken breast, chicken livers, smoked pork, palomilla steak, and strawberry, filled cookies to a family in Havana through Cubalama. An order totaling about $55 plus $11 in taxes and shipping fees, or more than 4 times the average Cuban monthly salary. From an app on an iPhone in Austin, the order pinged into an electronic cart and was paid for with a U.S. credit card. Just under 24 hours later, a white-covered electric tricycle hauling a cart full of bagged goods glided up to the building in Habana Vieja, where Jorge Luis Del Valle lives with his wife Danny's and 4-year-old daughter Emma. The delivery driver checked the contents and address through an order on WhatsApp on his smartphone, handed it to Del Valle, then sped off to his next delivery. The food was wrapped in separate bags, in accurate amounts, still chilled from refrigeration and seemingly fresh, he said. All seems to be in good shape, Del Valle said. The haves and have-nots, the delivery was a glimmer of good news in a living situation that deteriorates by the day. The family endures 20-hour blackouts, sometimes longer. Jorge Luis Del Valle tries to sleep in a sweltering front living room with the windows open but is able to steal only a few hours at daybreak, he said, when the power returns and he can flick on the air conditioner. Del Valle, a visual artist who ran a bed and breakfast until bookings dried up in February because of the energy crisis, said he has used the online delivery services a few times before. But for Cubans like himself, who don't have family in the United States, the service is so expensive it's out of reach. He would rather have friends or family outside Cuba send him cash so he can buy food on the black market or in privately run shops. In rural areas outside Havana, where food is more scarce, the delivery services make more sense, he said. They starkly highlight a system of haves and have-nots. If you don't have family in the United States, if you don't work in the tourism sector, if you don't have a job that pays in U.S. dollars, there is no way whatsoever for you to be able to afford this service, Del Valle said. Aldo Alvarez started Mercatoria, another online delivery service, in 2021 with 3 Cuban partners. Unlike some of the other companies, Mercatoria is based in Cuba and run by Cubans. Since its launch, the company has diversified into logistics, fuel delivery, and transport, including hauling containers from Cuban ports to different provinces. It still delivers goods to households, something families in Cuba have come to rely on more and more as living conditions spiral, Alvarez said. Food products are still flowing into Cuba from the United States, but increasingly people can't afford them. Unless a family in the United States is sending packages, he said. Marrying 2 economies, integrating the Cuban and U.S. economies, is key to the island's survival, Alvarez said. If you go out into the streets of Havana or the streets of Santiago de Cuba, there are products, he said. You just can't buy what you need. Besides providing much-needed food, even as store shelves are empty, the services also provide jobs for Cubans. and offer them a first-hand glimpse at the efficiency of the private sector, said John Kavulich, president of the U.S.-Cuba Trade and Economic Council, a trade group that has been dealing with Cuba since 1994. Hugely critical, he said. These companies reinforce the failure of the Cuban government to provide for its people, notwithstanding the impact of U.S. policy, regulation, and statutes. In the business of helping people, some companies may soon be scaling back or closing altogether because of new U.S. sanctions that threaten their business models. The U.S. embargo on Cuba prohibits selling to the Cuban government or government-related entities, although some sectors, such as agricultural commodities and medicines, are exceptions. On June 15th, the online delivery platform EnviosCuba.com announced it would be shutting down. Due to reasons beyond our control, our platform can no longer provide services, said a message on its website, without elaborating. EnviosCuba uses warehouses controlled by GESA, the conglomerate run by Cuba's military that was recently sanctioned, according to the Associated Press. On June 23rd, the Trump administration announced another round of sanctions aimed at GESA-connected entities. The Cuban military-controlled conglomerate GESA has persistently served as the main vector for regime elites to steal the island's few resources, diverting them for repression, anti-American subversion, and spying instead of schools, power plants, and basic necessities for the Cuban people, Secretary of State Marco Rubio posted on 10th. Hugo Concio, a Miami-based Cuban-American entrepreneur, began the online delivery service Catapult around the time of the COVID-19 pandemic. He opened warehouses across the island nation, which is allowed under the U.S. embargo if a business falls under one of the exceptions, and employed more than 300 Cubans to process and deliver the goods. White delivery vans with orange Catapult logos splashed across each side delivered goods all over the island. But a few years ago, he scaled back, he closed the warehouses, and consolidated his workforce to about a dozen in a single warehouse in Havana. Instead of shipping the goods themselves, private Cuban entrepreneurs use Catapult to sell and deliver goods to customers. The company's remodel allowed it to remove any connection to the Cuban government, he said. Today, Catapult delivers everything from ground beef to batteries and flashlights to about 2,000 homes serving about 10,000 Cubans each day. Everything we do has always been focused on helping the diaspora help their families in Cuba, Cancio said. That's been our business model from the very beginning, sidelining the regime. Even these seemingly innocuous apps aren't free of the contentious politics that surround every U.S.-Cuba venture. Online delivery company Cubamax partnered with the Cuban state-owned freight company Aeroveradero to rapidly deliver medicine and perishable food, which is allowed under U.S. statute. It also signed a deal with the Central Bank of Cuba to process and distribute remittances after it had to sever ties with a different company that was owned by the Cuban military. Keeping money out of the Cuban government's hands while helping the Cuban people is tricky, said Ami Valdivia, an attorney at Holland & Knight who advises companies doing business in Cuba. Even local politicians try to make hay when it comes to relations between the United States and Cuba. Treasury, the U.S. Treasury Department, understands perfectly well that the Cuban government will likely take a cut, and that's the way Cuba works, Valdivia said. The Miami-Dade County tax collector, the first in 60 years to run for office instead of being appointed, revoked the tax licenses of 20 businesses he claims were illegally doing business with Cuba. At least one business sued for defamation and was granted an injunction. Sanctions on remittance and food delivery apps could further cripple the island nation, said Maria Jose Espinosa, executive director of the Center for Engagement and Advocacy in the Americas. Instead of hurting the government, that would directly impact the Cuban people's basic necessities and survival, Espinosa said. I wouldn't be surprised if the administration sees it as another pressure tool, but the consequences would be very dangerous. Apps offer survival, connection. Meanwhile, families across Cuba rely on relatives in the United States using the food delivery apps to get by. At the Dulafu home in Louisville, Carmen Dulafu scrolled through lists of what her family had most recently sent to her sister's family, the staples that would keep them going for another few weeks. Dulafu and her husband, a truck driver, emigrated from Cuba in 2004 after winning a spot in El Bombo, a lottery system that allowed Cubans to legally enter the United States. They are now part of an estimated 60,000 people of Cuban descent living in Kentucky, most of them in Louisville, a city that has become a small but unlikely Cuban hub in part because of the lower cost of living. but their hearts remain with their relatives far across the Florida Straits. Before hitting send, her son, Dania Auden, added beer and some meat to the cart. His cousin's birthday in Cuba was coming up. The family deserved a proper celebration. End of article. Off the court, WNBA referee has sweet moves of her own. Angelica Suffren's other calling, ballroom dancing. Article by Danielle Lerner. At work, Angelica Suffren prefers to avoid the spotlight. As a WNBA referee, her job is to be invisible. That's not the case off the court, when Suffren takes center stage as a competitive ballroom dancer. On the dance floor, all eyes are on Suffren and her partner. It's 100% a completely different world, she says. At the end of the day, I have to remind myself that people want to see something beautiful. They want to be moved. No one is rooting for you to fail, so that also makes me want to give. So giving more of myself on the dance floor will hopefully reach someone in a way that I didn't know they needed. Every week, Suffren officiates one or two WNBA games in different cities. At the start or end of the week, she flies to New York to train with her ballroom dancing partner coach, Alexander Vukosavljevic. If she's lucky, she can spend a few days at home in Atlanta to recharge. She also competes in ballroom dancing at least once a month, sometimes sandwiched between basketball games. It's a hectic schedule, she acknowledges. No day or week is the same. It takes effort and energy and lots of planning. It almost makes it like a game to make the puzzle pieces fit together. Suffren has been a referee for more than 25 years. In addition to the WNBA, she has officiated games in the NBA G League, Basketball Africa League, FIBA competitions, and NCAA Division I women's college basketball, including the 2024 NCAA championship game between South Carolina and Iowa. A referee? That's not cool. Suffren, a former college basketball player, never predicted this career for herself, but others did. At Austin Peay State University in Clarksville, Tennessee, she was a mouthy player who called fouls and travels when she saw them during her games. My senior year, there were officials officiating my games who told me, "Oh, you're going to be a referee," she says. I was like, "Who wants to be a referee? That's not cool." Then one day, after her season had ended, Suffren was shooting around in the school's intramural gym when the director offered her $10 to referee the men's intramural championship game. She reluctantly accepted and never looked back. There was definitely a push to get college athletes into officiating at the time, particularly women, she says. I just happened to come along at that time, and I was sort of pushed along kind of fast. Dancing came as a gift. Ballroom dancing didn't enter her life until 3 years ago. On a date, someone asked her about her hobbies outside work, and she realized she didn't have an answer. For reasons she can't explain, dance popped into her head. She Googled ballroom dance in Atlanta, found the first search result, and went to try it out. Suffren fell in love with dance immediately. She vibes with the music artists like Nat King Cole and Ella Fitzgerald, who were already in her regular rotation. She discovered that dance, like refereeing, requires extraordinary awareness and attention to detail. It also has helped her learn more about herself. Everything has to be intentional in dance, Suffren says. So there's a certain level of awareness that I have to have about myself. You think you know yourself at this big age, and then you try something new and you realize there's so many more things about yourself that you have yet to explore. And that, I think, is the biggest gift that dance has given me. Suffren dances a style of ballroom called American Smooth, which encompasses the waltz, tango, foxtrot, and Viennese waltz. She affectionately describes competitions like the Capitol ball scene from the movie The Hunger Games, because the opulent environment is in such stark contrast to the world outside. You walk into the ballroom, and there's glitz and glamour and opulence and rhinestones, she says. It's so glamorous and completely opposite from my normal life. In one of my rooms upstairs, I have all of my gowns, and sometimes I walk in and I'm like, man, I get to wear this in real life. As a former college athlete, Suffren also enjoys the competitive side of ballroom, and she's quite good at it. Last August, Suffren and Vukosavljevic won first place at the 2025 Capitol Dance Sport Championship in Washington, D.C. This spring, they won gold at the Emerald Ball in Los Angeles, one of three major American ballroom dancing events. Still, she stresses she's by no means a professional dancer. I'm learning every day. It's a completely different side of my brain. It is absolutely art, but it is unbelievably technical. I practice a lot, so the success I've enjoyed up until this point, I totally attribute to my practice. Of course, my athletic ability too, but I put a lot of time and effort into it. Game officials are human. Suffren's officiating schedule is even busier during the WNBA offseason when she referees women's college basketball games, but she still finds time to squeeze in solo rehearsals on the road. She has a go-to practice ballroom in every city, ranging from actual ballrooms to dance studios to a YMCA yoga room. She'll even work on choreography while waiting for her clothes to dry in a laundromat. The frequent practice allows her to marry muscle memory and emotion on the dance floor, unlocking freedom while maintaining precision. Even though I get butterflies sometimes before games, I can always go back to my training. With dance, it's the same thing, she says. I still have butterflies when I walk onto the dance floor. But if I know my routine, I know that I have a certain level of freedom in that discipline. If a referee does their job well, no one notices them. They usually draw attention only if they make a mistake. In dance, however, mistakes are accepted as part of the process. Suffren views dance performance as a give and take with the audience, and she hopes sharing more of herself will inspire basketball fans to act with compassion. If this makes people see officials as human, I'm all for it. End of article. Cuban leaders say Castro heir plays diplomatic role. Rodriguez Castro is free to negotiate with U.S. article by Nick Penzenstadler. Raul Guillermo Rodriguez Castro has Cuba's blessing from the top leadership to negotiate with the United States for the future of Cuba, despite having no official role in the government, according to a statement from a high-ranking Cuban official. A social media post from an official with the Central Committee of the Communist Party of Cuba represents the first public commentary that the grandson of former Cuban leader Raul Castro, indicted by the United States on accusations of ordering civilian U.S. planes shot down in 1996, is playing a leading role in high-stakes communications with Washington. It comes days after USA Today published a story on Rodriguez Castro that included a series of exclusive interviews over 2 days in Havana. I can negotiate with anyone designated by the U.S., Rodriguez Castro told USA Today. If given the opportunity, claro que con Trump, of course, with Trump. He also said that if at some point the revolution needs me to step up, I will do it. Elie Ramirez Canedo of the government's ideological department wrote that for years, Cuba and the United States have used secret interlocutors. He criticized the U.S. administration for of being unserious and discreet and accused the American media of character assassination. The manipulations, lies, and yellow journalism surrounding Raul Guillermo, who serves as the Cuban side's interlocutor by decision of the country's top leadership, are all part of this objective, he wrote. Rodriguez Castro, though not an elected official, wields power to navigate the future of his country. His decision to speak with USA Today marked the first time a member of the Castro family has consented to a profile in 70 years. Many Cubans were caught off guard this week by Rodriguez Castro's freedom to speak openly about sensitive diplomatic negotiations, said Michael Bustamante, a history professor of Cuban and Cuban-American studies at the University of Miami. He noted Rodriguez Castro's role has been unclear to most Cubans. Unlike most of his family and many high-level officials, Rodriguez Castro remains unsanctioned by the United States, and the United States has not negotiated with Cuban President Miguel Díaz-Canel. As the president stated, Cuba is a failed country that has been horribly run for many years. The United States will be there to be help, but its flailing leaders should make a deal with the United States before it is too late, a White House staffer responded July 9th in an email to questions from USA Today. As Secretary Rubio has stated, the United States is ready to open a new chapter in the relationship between the United States and Cuba. The only thing standing in the way of a better future are those who control Cuba for their own gain at the expense of the Cuban people. Bustamante said Ramirez Canedo's Facebook post is a subtle acknowledgement that Rodriguez Castro speaks with top-level authority, but the Cuban government still sees the United States as an untrustworthy negotiating partner. There's this questioning about, who is this guy speaking this way? And has he walked into a trap? Or is he being profiled by the U.S. media to sow division? Bustamante said. This type of open talk is not in keeping with the style and discretion of most historic Cuban diplomacy, but it certainly wasn't a denial. USA Today's reporting and the emerging public role of Rodriguez Castro as an interlocutor has sparked bitter, divided opinions on the island and in the Cuban exile community online. Former Cuban diplomat and ambassador to the European Union, Carlos Alzugaray, posted on Facebook that Rodriguez Castro went far outside the norm of earlier diplomatic efforts. He said the situation is too sensitive to be back-channeled and handled through the media. I am loath to believe that any level of the Cuban leadership authorized something so crude and clumsy regarding such a sensitive matter, Alzugaray wrote from Havana, referring to the USA Today profile. The mother of a key communication official in the government took to Facebook with a long missive aimed at Rodriguez Castro. Can someone get this kid down from the clouds? Can someone please shut him up? Can someone tell him this is not a bodyguard's job? Maria del Carmen Hernandez Carus wrote, if there's no one willing to tell him that, I will. On July 9th, Cuban Prime Minister Manuel Marrero Cruz weighed in on the attention to Rodriguez Castro's negotiations with the United States without naming him. He noted that talks have been held with the United States by a team with the support of the government, but warned against any attempt to drive a wedge between official and back-channel messaging. Character assassinations, manipulations, and calls for disunity and division are part of a well-designed plan to generate uncertainty and mistrust, Marrero Cruz wrote on social media. At this decisive moment in history, every step taken is in defense of the revolution and our sovereignty. The reaction to Rodriguez Castro's media appearances has been a little exaggerated, said Frank Mora, professor of politics and international relations at Florida International University. He noted Cuba tightly controls the flow of information on the island. Everyone is focused a bit too much on whether Raulito is actually influential or shouldn't be speaking out, but at the end of the day, he has the confidence at the very highest level. More as long as his grandfather is around, he is without a doubt the person who has the confidence of the person with the most power within the ruling class of Cuba. The chatter about Rodriguez Castro came the same week the UN General Assembly in New York City debated the U.S. embargo of the island. U.S. representatives railed against the Castro family amid the nation's power outages. If there's no food and fuel for hospitals, how is there fuel for the Castro private family jet? How does President Miguel Díaz-Canel afford, you can look it up online, his Hermes tie, said Mike Waltz, U.S. ambassador to the United Nations. How does he afford his Rolex watch and the Mont Blanc pen that he writes with? How does the Castro family afford their 17 homes, their private island, their splashy trips to Madrid and Moscow and the Costa del Sol? At the session, Cuban Foreign Minister Bruno Rodriguez Paria lamented what he called an unconventional war by the U.S. that has turned more cruel and ruthless in the last 7 months. End of article. Lindsey Graham, 1955 to 2026. Tributes pour in for GOP stalwart. Stunned colleagues and friends mourn senator. Article by James Powell, Zachary Shermaley, Jay Stahl, and Joey Garrison. Washington. Tributes for Sen. Lindsey Graham poured in from his colleagues early July 12th after the South Carolina Republican's office confirmed his unexpected death. Graham's death, July 11th, marks the loss of a longtime conservative fixture of the U.S. Senate and one of President Donald Trump's closest political allies. The lawmaker, who was 71, passed away from a brief and sudden illness, a statement posted to his social media account said, adding, Senator Graham's family appreciates prayers at this time and asks for privacy during this incredibly difficult period. In his more than three decades in Washington, Graham played major roles in crafting key pieces of legislation affecting millions of Americans' lives, while also developing a reputation as a foreign policy hawk. The Republican died just a year after helping shepherd through the One Big Beautiful Bill Act as the powerful chairman of the Senate Budget Committee. In comments on social media, Trump called Graham one of the greatest people and senators I have ever known. He was such an advocate, Trump said in a phone interview on NBC's Meet the Press. If he wanted to get something, he had a unique ability to deal with Democrats and Republicans. Trump said Graham loved being a politician and predicted he easily would have won his re-election bid in November. He was going to have a big victory, and the people love him. Everybody loved him. Well, no, he had some enemies. He was a tough cookie. Don't misunderstand. If he thought he was right and he had people against him, he could be very tough. Trump said he spoke with a South Carolina lawmaker shortly before emergency responders arrived at his home in Washington late July 11th. Emergency personnel said they were conducting CPR on a man suffering from cardiac arrest, according to public safety radio feeds reviewed by USA Today. Graham's cause of death has not been publicly confirmed. Graham's focus on foreign policy. Graham, an Air Force veteran and former state legislator, first came to the U.S. House of Representatives after victory in the 1994 elections. He was elected to serve in the Senate in 2002, succeeding Strom Thurmond. He was a major supporter of Israel in Washington and a fierce critic of Iran. In an appearance on CBS News Face the Nation in June, Graham said the United States would obliterate the Islamic Republic if the country contested control of the Strait of Hormuz, a key waterway that has become a main point of negotiation in the Iran war. Israeli Prime Minister Benjamin Netanyahu said in a statement that Israel had lost one of its greatest friends. Graham has also remained a vocal advocate for Ukraine, even as others in his party have distanced themselves in recent years from outwardly supporting the war-torn nation. The senator had just returned from Kyiv, Ukraine's capital city, where he met President Volodymyr Zelensky on July 10th to discuss Ukraine's air defense needs and a Russian sanctions bill. He had attended a NATO summit in Turkey earlier in the week. "Good meeting with U.S. Senator Lindsey Graham," Zelensky wrote in a post on social media July 10th. "This is already his 10th visit to our country, and we appreciate the support," Zelensky said. "I'm grateful to Lindsey for recognizing our warriors." In a statement July 12 on X, Zelensky said he was deeply saddened by news of Graham's death and called the senator a defender of freedom and the values that make our world safer. Political world reacts. Tributes for Graham poured in from colleagues and others. In a statement, Senate Majority Leader John Thune, R. South Dakota, called Graham a trusted advisor and colleague, saying, "Numerous presidents and heads of state have relied on his counsel. His influence on the federal judiciary, our national defense, and his beloved South Carolina will be felt for generations," Thune said. Sen. Mike Lee, R. Utah, said he would miss his infectious laugh, quick wit, and enthusiasm for life. Sen. Roger Wicker, R. Mississippi, chairman of the Senate Armed Services Committee, said there were no words to describe his impact on the foreign and domestic policy of the United States. "He stood solidly for freedom and strength, and he fought for liberty across the globe," Wicker said in a statement. Lindsey Graham can be succeeded in office, but he cannot be replaced. South Carolina Sen. Tim Scott remembered Graham as a statesman and friend on Facebook. "My prayers are with his sister and the rest of his family. From his humble beginnings to the Senate floor, Lindsey always led with faith, family, and South Carolina first. Lindsey remained committed to public service and doing what he loved. He always introduced levity and brought wit to the most challenging moments." South Carolina Gov. Henry McMaster called Graham the fiercest of fighters for South Carolina and America. In a statement posted to 10th, "Lindsey Graham is irreplaceable," he said, filling Graham's vacant seat. Graham's death has raised questions about Republicans' 52.47 Senate majority. Graham's seat is now vacant, and Sen. Mitch McConnell of Kentucky has been hospitalized since June 14th. According to the 17th Amendment, governors can make temporary appointments and must hold special elections to fill Senate vacancies. McMaster will likely appoint a successor to fill Graham's seat and schedule a special election to replace him. The Senate is expected to return July 13th after a two-week recess. Graham's death also opens up an important vacancy atop the Senate Budget Committee. The panel may sound like just another wonky corner of Congress, but it's much more than that. It's also the place where Trump's biggest second-term legislative wins have originated. That's because budget bills need only a simple majority to survive, unlike other legislation in the Senate that requires 60 votes. Congressional Republicans, on Trump's orders, have become more accustomed to muscling major party-line bills through the all-important Budget Committee. Just days ago, the president again directed them to use the Senate and House Budget Committees to attempt to pass a $350 billion Pentagon cash infusion in the coming months, all of that on top of a long-shot effort to pass a voting restrictions bill. Whoever replaces Graham atop the Budget Committee will play a key role in delivering on those GOP priorities, or trying to. Matt Cain on complex relationship. Longtime Graham family friend Meghan McCain, a former co-host of The View, mourned the senator's death in a social media post July 12th. McCain, host of the podcast Citizen McCain, said she first met Graham when she was 11 after he attended a political event with her father, former Sen. John McCain, R. Arizona. Graham, her father, and the late Sen. Joe Lieberman were longtime friends and dubbed themselves the Three Amigos. "My dad was the soul of the group. Joe was the heart of the group, and Lindsey was the fire and humor," she wrote. She said the three remained friends throughout their lives, calling the bond rare and nearly extinct. "The memories I will hold dear of Lindsey is that was always the person you hoped you sat next to at a dinner party. Charming, very, very, very funny, she said. The news of his sudden passing is shocking and deeply saddening for me and my family, McCain said, noting that Graham was a constant source of support to John McCain's widow, Cindy McCain, after his death in 2018. But in the years after her father's death, McCain repeatedly criticized Graham, who had developed a close relationship with Trump, a foe of McCain's father. Like many relationships in life, mine with Lindsay was complex in later years, she said. Graham was set to appear on TV. Graham was a frequent guest on Sunday morning news programs and was scheduled to appear on Meet the Press, July 12th. In a social media post, host Kristen Welker said Graham's appearance would have been his 64th time on the nation's longest-running TV show. We are sending our deepest condolences to his family and colleagues, Welker said. End of article. This concludes today's readings from USA Today for Monday, the 13th of July, 2026. Thanks for listening.
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2: Next is a brief poetry moment. The poem is entitled Summer Morning by Charles Simic, who was born in Belgrade in 1938. He was brought to the United States as a boy and grew up in Chicago, then moved to New York, went to night school, hung out with writers, did all sorts of jobs. He began writing poems, submitting them to magazines, collecting them in books, and slowly accumulated a career. He wrote about himself in a book entitled An Unsentimental Education. He is the author of more than 60 books. In an interview asked if he ever sat down to write about a specific thing, Simic said, nope. Asked if he ever wrote spontaneously, he said, sure, all the time. Summer morning. I love to stay in bed all morning, covers thrown off, naked, eyes closed, listening. Outside, they are opening their primers in the little school of the cornfield. There's a smell of damp hay, of horses, laziness, summer sky, and eternal life. I know all the dark places where the sun hasn't reached yet, where the last cricket has just hushed, anthills where it sounds like it's raining, slumbering spiders spinning wedding dresses. I pass over the farmhouses where the little mouths open to suck, barnyards where a man naked to the waist washes his face and shoulders with the hose, where the dishes begin to rattle in the kitchen. The good tree with its voice of a mountain stream knows my steps. It, too, hushes. I stop and listen. Somewhere close by, a stone cracks a knuckle. Another turns over in its sleep.
0: It is now 11 p.m.
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3: 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We have an excellent narration prepared for you this evening. So relax in your favorite Victorian-era armchair and allow your imagination to take you into fantastic hidden worlds filled with intrigue, mystery, scandal, whimsy, silly, made-up words, possibly a talking dog, and plenty of snooty characters saying smart-sounding things. And now, here is tonight's tale.
4: Once again, I'm crossing swords with an adversary who is more than worthy.

0: And now let's look in on our old friend, Dr. Watson. I'm sure he's expecting us. Good evening, Doctor.
1: Good evening, Mr. Bartell. Draw up your usual chair. I'll get on with tonight's new Sherlock Holmes adventure.
0: Well, how did the story begin, Doctor?
1: It was one day in the autumn of 1887, I remember. Holmes and I were seated on either side of the fire in our Baker Street lodgings. The great man, his eyes half closed, his long, thin fingers pressed together, lay back in his chair, filling the room with large blue clouds of tobacco smoke, and discoursing on one of his favorite subjects, Professor Moriarty. I can almost hear him now, Mr. Bartell, as he said...
2: Napoleon of crime, Watson. He is the organizer of half that is evil and nearly all that is undetected in this great metropolis.
1: Oh, surely that's an exaggeration, Holmes.
2: Oh, my dear fellow. He has a brain of the first order, and his agents are numerous and splendidly organized. He himself sits motionless like a spider in the center of his web. But that web has 1,000 radiations, and he knows every quiver of each one of them. It's fortunate for me that there's only one Moriarty. If every criminal were equally astute, I'd be in bankruptcy within the year.
1: I don't think you need to worry about bankruptcy, Holmes. As I came in just now, I picked these letters up from the hall table and slipped them into my pocket. Here you are.
2: Oh, thanks,
1: Dr. They didn't look like bills to me. I observed the crest of the Duke of Carlisle on the top envelope.
2: Oh, dear me. 500 guineas. His Grace is extremely generous in his evaluation of my services.
1: I don't agree, after all. You did save him from a shocking scandal.
2: Oh, listen to this, Watson.
3: I seen you yesterday when you come to the cricket match. You wasn't watching the cricket. If you value your life, keep your filthy long nose to yourself.
2: And it's signed Joe the Butcher.
1: Long nose. Who on earth Joe the Butcher?
2: A minor criminal that I was instrumental in sending to prison for a short term. He flatters himself, though. I was watching the cricket. No idea that Joe was back in practice again. I must keep an eye on him. Hello. Letter on Carlton Hotel stationery. Now I said, this is interesting, very interesting.
1: Oh, what's the hell?
2: Dear Mr. Holmes, I've been informed that you are a man of ability and discretion. My life is in grave danger and I need your help. Upon receipt of this letter, come to my hotel at once. I shall be expecting you. And it's signed, François Dulac.
1: No, please, just come to my hotel at once. Who is this, Dulac? Where?
2: What's not the law?
1: Yeah?
2: We were talking of Moriarty just now. I have a feeling that this letter may lead us to him.
1: Well, what makes you say that?
2: François Dulac, the writer of this letter, is recognized in France as the one indisputable authority on the paintings of Jean-Baptiste Greuze.
1: Well, I still don't see the connection with Moriarty.
2: If there is one thing Moriarty loves, more than the dazzling abstractions of mathematics and even more dazzling achievements of crime, it is the paintings of Greuze. The suggested combination of impending danger and a Greuze expert spells Moriarty to me. Get your hat and coat off, fellow. We're off at

0: This is room 212, all right, but there's no answer.
1: I'll knock again.
0: Shall I go and get someone to unlock the door?
1: No, Jeff. Huh? I don't want to attract attention to our prospective found. Hotel locks shouldn't be very hard to pick here. Yeah. The skeleton key should do the trick quite easily.
0: Well, the man at the desk downstairs said that Monsieur Delac was in his room.
1: You know, Watson, he said he thought he was in his room.
2: Uh-huh.
1: Easier than I anticipated. Come on, let's go in.
0: Doesn't look as if anyone's occupying this room. No signs of any personal belongings.
1: No clothes hanging in the wardrobe, no luggage.
0: Yet he is still registered here.
3: Hello?
1: What's this stain on the carpet by the bed here?
0: Great Scott, is it...
3: It's a blood stain, Watson.
0: Blood stain?
3: And the stain is still damp. I'm afraid we're too late. Come on, we can do no more good here.
0: You're not giving up, Holmes?
3: No, of course not, my dear fellow. Let's see what we can find out. I refuse to believe that in the 19th century a distinguished foreigner can vanish into thin air.

0: Yes, Monsieur Dulac did have a visitor early on today, Mr. Holmes.
1: Do you remember his name?
0: I think it was Perkins or Parsons, but I'm not sure.
1: Mm-hmm. Can you describe his appearance?
0: He was a tall gentleman, tall and thin, with deep-sunk eyes.
1: Clean-shaven?
0: Oh, yes, sir. He had a high forehead and a funny way of moving his head from side to side.
1: Oh, yes.
2: Thank you, Holmes. That's almost an exact description of Moriarty.
1: Exactly, Watson. Have you seen Monsieur Dulac since this, Mr. Perkins or Parsons called on him?
0: No, I haven't, sir. But his visitor came back only an hour ago. He had some men with him. They carried some large packages out of the hotel.
1: Packages? But not luggage, eh?
0: No, packages, Mr. Holmes.
1: Has Monsieur Dulac received any other visitors since he arrived here?
0: None that have been here to see him, sir. But I understand that Sir Henry Davenant has been most anxious to get in touch with him.
1: Sir Henry Davenant? Thank you. I'm extremely obliged to you. Come on, Watson.
0: Always proud to be of service to Mr. Sherlock Holmes.
1: The plot begins here, Watson.
2: What makes you say that, huh?
1: Sir Henry Davenant is a millionaire whose art collection is world famous. A year ago, the papers were full of his latest acquisition, the gem of his collection, Jean-Baptiste Greuze's painting, Young Girl with a Gazelle. And now it would appear that for some reason Moriarty wishes to prevent a meeting between Sir Harry Davenant and Monsieur Dulac, a Greuze expert. Now, do you see why the plot begins to clear?
2: Vaguely, but what are you going to do?
1: Davenant said to, there's something like a hermit. He won't have anything to do with officials, interviewers, and people like that. But we know that he wishes to consult an expert on the paintings of Jean-Baptiste Greuze. The next move should be obvious, old chap.
2: Gracious me, you mean that you'll impersonate one?
1: Certainly. If a Greuze expert is what he wants, then a Greuze expert is what he's going to get.

0: I must say, your disguise is amazingly effective.
1: Monsieur, do me the great honor. If I appear convinced the astute Dr. Watson, how can I fail to convince Sir Henry Devon?
0: Oh, my dear fellow, it's marvelous. Appallingly good.
2: Yes. Here we are, sir. Sir Henry's house. Well, let's hope for the best, old fellow.
0: I only hope that I can be equally convincing in the role of a patron of the art.
2: You certainly look your part, old chap.
3: Good afternoon. Can I help you?
1: My name is Vernet. André Vernet. I am most anxious to make the acquaintance of Sir Henry Derrand.
3: I'm afraid that Sir Henry is extremely difficult to see, sir. I can tell him you're here, but he very rarely gives interviews.
1: That is a great disappointment to me. Perhaps you would just go and tell him I am a pupil of and a disciple of the great François Dulac.
3: I would do what I can, sir. Come in, won't you, gentlemen? Wait here for a moment. I'll take your message. But what was the name again,
1: Vernet,
3: sir?
1: Vernet. André Vernet. And this gentleman is Mr. Watson.
3: Very good, sir.
0: Well, we got into the house. Now let's hope that you can impress the master of it.
2: Now, there's an easier task out here, or... I've had to match opinions on the paintings of Greuze with an expert. My knowledge of the subject is somewhat sketchy, I'm afraid.
0: Yes, and mine is absolutely nil.
2: Greuze was a naturalistic painter who flourished at the close of the 18th century, and though his paintings command a fabulous fee in this day and age, he himself died in great poverty.
0: Someone's coming.
4: Monsieur Vernet, will you and Mr. Watson come with me, please? Sir Henry is most anxious to meet you.
1: Merci, mademoiselle.
4: My name is Violet Jackson. I look after Sir Henry's art collection.
0: Indeed, a very pleasurable job, I'm sure, my dear. From what I hear, he has a magnificent gallery.
4: He has one of the finest in the world.
0: Yes.
4: His latest acquisition is the famous young girl with the gazelle. Oh, but I'm sure you know all about that, Monsieur Vernet. I think you said in your message you were a student of the great Dulac.
1: I have that inestimable privilege, mademoiselle.
4: Oh, this is Sir Henry's study.
5: Come in.
6: Oh, thank you, Violet. You may go.
4: Yes, Sir Henry.
6: You're Vernet, I'm sure, and this is Mr. Watson?
0: That's right, Sir Henry. Mr. Vernet is staying with me.
6: I see. Well, sit down, won't you? Look, Vernet, you're a friend of Dulac's, aren't you?
1: I think I claim that on earth, Mr.
6: Then why in thunder can't I get in touch with him? He's staying at the Carlton Hotel, isn't he?
1: He was, or has been staying there, monsieur. Oui.
6: I've left half a dozen messages for him, asking him to come and see me, and he hasn't answered one of them. I can't understand it. It's most important that I see him.
1: Monsieur is in some trouble, perhaps?
6: Perhaps. Now, you fellows are familiar with the painting by Greuze, the young lady with the gazelle.
0: Oh, yes, Sir Henry. Yes, indeed.
6: Oh, you are, eh? What do you think of it?
0: Well,
1: one of the greatest works, in my humble opinion, monsieur. Of course, I have only seen a reproduction. But it seemed to me to have a freshness on the door of the flesh tints, a great firmness and brilliance of line. You are indeed fortunate to own it, monsieur.
6: Don't know how fortunate. It cost me £40,000.
1: I still say you are most fortunate, monsieur. Would you grant me the honor of to examine the original?
6: Well, I don't know whether I ought to. I've had to guard it very carefully. Well, but perhaps in your case I can make an exception.
0: You received threats regarding the painting, Sir Henry?
6: Yes, I have, Mr. Watson. And they worried me so much that I've even thought of engaging the services of a private detective.
1: Oh, indeed, monsieur. How very interesting.
6: The Duke of Carlisle strongly recommended a fellow by the name of Sherlock Holmes. I was seriously thinking of going to him.
1: Instead of which...
2: He has come to you, Sir Henry. In fact, it will save us all a lot of time, I'm sure.
6: Well, what kind of horseplay is this, sir? Who the devil are you?
2: My name is Sherlock Holmes.
6: Then why do you come here masquerading as a French art expert?
2: Because I'd heard of your aversion to giving interviews, and I wanted to see you urgently. I felt that in the character of a supposed Greuze expert, I was most likely to gain immediate admission.
6: Well, then, your friend here?
2: Dr. Watson, my colleague.
0: Well, it's all turned out for the best, Sir Henry. You wanted to consult Mr. Holmes, and he was most anxious to see you.
6: Yes. Well, I'm glad you fellows are here. You see, I'm devilish worried about that Greuze of mine.
2: Oh, why, Sir Henry?
6: Well, I bought it at an auction. There was another man bidding against me all the time, and when it was finally knocked down in my name, he became most insulting. He seemed unable to bear not owning the picture himself. He told me bluntly that I didn't enjoy it long. Well, I didn't think much about it at the time, but lately I've been receiving postcards repeating the threat. I don't like it, that's a fact.
0: Well, you've kept those postcards, I hope, Sir Henry?
6: No, threw them in the fire where they belong.
2: Oh, it's a pity, sir. Do you recall the name of this bidder at the auction who threatened you?
6: No, didn't know his name.
2: Can you describe his appearance?
6: Well, let me see. He was tall, been shaven? Mm-hmm. Oh, curious habit of moving his head from side to side.
0: Moriarty again.
2: Yes, old chap, my supposition was correct. Now tell me, Sir Henry, is the painting safely guarded?
6: Well, I'd say that it was impregnable, Holmes. It's not in my regular galleries. I had a special strong room built for it when I started to receive threats. It has a lock to which only I know the combination, and a special clockwork device that so controls the room that even I can only enter it during certain daytime hours.
2: And yet, Sir Henry, with such thorough precautions, you appear to be frightened. Why?
6: Well, I hardly dare trust my own shadow, Holmes. But as you possibly know, one of Greuze's pupils, a certain Madame Ledoux, imitated his paintings most successfully. Several of the experts were fooled. I confess that I've been frightened lately, since I received the threat, that a clever man might try and substitute a fake painting for the original, if indeed he hasn't already done so. That's why I was so anxious to get in touch with Dulac. He'd know a fraud at once.
0: But a substitution would be impossible if you're the only one that knows the combination to the lock of the strong room.
6: Well, that's what my logic tells me, too, Doctor. And yet I'm very uneasy.
2: It's still daylight, Sir Henry. Would it be possible for us to examine the painting now?
6: Well, certainly. By the way, what happened to François Dulac? Did he leave the Carlton Hotel?
0: He did, sir. The circumstances of his departure made us think uneasy.
2: In what way? His room was empty. There were no signs of luggage, and yet...
6: Come in. Miss Violet, what is it?
4: This note was just left for you, Sir Henry. I was asked to deliver it at once.
6: Who left it, Violet?
4: Well, he didn't give his name, Sir Henry. But he was a tall, thin man with deep sunk eyes.
2: Oh. What's the note say?
6: Wait, it's the same fellow again. Listen to this. I told you you wouldn't enjoy the painting for long. You didn't, did you?
0: Let's cut it to Moriarty.
6: Holmes, I don't see anything funny about this. What makes you laugh? It's obvious that my painting has been stolen.
2: I find nothing funny about it either, Sir Henry. But I must admit a certain pleasure. Once again, I'm crossing swords with an adversary who is more than worthy of my steel.
5: Well, Dr. Watson, you kept me on the edge of my chair so far with your story. What happened next? Did Sir Henry Davenant take you to see his famous painting?
0: He did, Mr. Bartell. Together with Miss Violet Jackson, we descended countless flights of stairs. Doors opened where no one expected a door to exist. Finally, after walking down a narrow stone staircase that turned and twisted, we came up against a blank wall. It seemed that we could go no further. But a time clock, a combination of numbers, and a hidden door slid back. We stood in the interior of a small room. A room with no windows and hardly any light. An oil painting stood on an easel before us. It was the incomparable Greuze painting of a young girl with a gazelle. We stood looking at it for a brief moment, and then...
7: Sir Henry Davenant, sir.
6: Heaven, the painting is still safe.
2: Yes, Sir Henry. If it still is the same painting...
4: It looks the same, Mr. Holmes.
0: Yes, and it does to me.
2: The fact remains that only François Dulac could tell us if it is the same or a brilliant copy.
0: Yes, and Mr. Dulac has been silenced.
2: So it would seem. Of course, we asked the experts at the British Museum to pass judgment.
6: Yeah, but how could it have been stolen? It'd be impossible to smuggle it out of here and replace it with a copy.
2: There's only one way of being absolutely certain. With your permission, Sir Henry, I should like to make a test.
4: You're going to take a sample of the paint, Mr. Holmes?
2: Yes, that should give us certain proof.
6: Well, very well. You'd better do it, Violet. But be careful. Remember, the painting cost me £40,000.
4: A minute fragment of paint will be sufficient for the test, won't it, Mr. Holmes?
2: Indeed.
4: With my fingernail, Sir Henry, I'll scratch off a tiny sample.
0: Firstly, I think it's a
4: dashed
0: fine bit of work to have painted it.
4: There you are, Mr. Holmes. Is that enough?
2: Splendid, Miss Jackson, splendid. Thank you. Please put it on this envelope for me, will you? That's it. And now, Sir Henry, I shall return to Baker Street and analyze this paint. Within an hour, I shall be able to tell you whether the painting is worth £40,000 or a plug farthing.

0: Well, Holmes, did you make the test?
1: I did, Sir Henry.
0: And?
1: I'm afraid there's no doubt that your painting is a fraud.
0: A fraud?
1: The sample of paint I examined was manufactured not more than 25 years ago, and Greuze died in 1805.
2: Well, I still say that it's a fine painting, whoever did it. Wouldn't mind having it myself.
3: I agree, Dr. Watson. In fact, I'd be glad to buy it. It's a brilliant copy, and more than likely it was done by Madame Ledoux.
1: You're remarkably quiet, Sir Henry.
0: £40,000. £40,000!
2: No, sir, put that knife down. Holmes, help me grab him.
0: Don't worry, gentlemen. I'm not about to commit suicide in despair, if that's what you're thinking.
1: Then why are you grasping that knife, sir?
0: Because I have work to do in my strong room. I'm going to use this knife to slash that lying camera into 40,000.

0: Yes, well, I suppose you're right, Violet. It's childish to mutilate this daub.
1: It's a brilliant fraud, Sir Henry. I'd like to have it. I'll buy it from you gladly.
0: Buy it from me? You can have it. Go and make arrangements to have the wretched thing taken away at once. I don't want any frauds in my collection.
1: Yes, Sir Henry, and thank you.
0: Now, Mr. Sherlock Holmes, I'll pay you any fee you name if you can tell me how the original painting was stolen.
2: Well, Sir Henry, the how must here precede the who. And the how, I must confess, seems impossible.
3: Yes, I agree. This is the sealed metal room. The only entrance is through the door. That has a combination that only you know, Sir Henry.
0: Perfectly true. It's impossible for anyone to enter this room without my being present. Or I would have sworn it was.
2: Let's examine these walls, Watson. Might be a secret tower. Uh-huh. Ventilator. No method of entrance here.
0: Oh. Well, you'll find no flaws, I'm sure. This room is built like a giant safe. And the time lock on the door is equally solid.
2: Is the time lock working now?
0: Yes. It started 5 minutes ago when we opened the door. But don't worry. It's perfectly safe with the door open.
3: But when the door's closed, it couldn't be reopened again, I take it, Sir Henry.
0: Not until the morning, Doctor. No. I had the lock specially designed.
2: Very ingenious. This presents as pretty a problem as ever I've tackled, Sir Henry. A large painting stolen and a fake one substituted in a sealed room to which only you have access. I must confess the how seems utterly impossible.
3: Remember what you always say, Holmes. Throw out the impossible, and whatever remains, no matter how improbable, must be the possible.
2: Yeah, let's consider the who for a moment. Is your butler absolutely reliable?
0: Absolutely.
2: How about Miss Jackson?
0: Oh, completely trustworthy. Brought letters of recommendation from most of the leading...

0: The door! Someone slammed it shut!
1: Yes, and it's not very hard to guess who that someone is.
2: Oh, but I can't believe that. Well, it is a clue.
0: Look, there's a note being pushed under the door.
1: Now strike a match, will you, old fellow?
0: Right, you are. What's it say, Holmes?
1: Forgive my unladylike eavesdropping, but with Mr. Sherlock Holmes as near the truth as he is, I'm afraid it would be unwise for me to remain here any longer. On the other hand, you are in no danger of smothering in the strong room, but your imprisonment should delay my pursuit till morning. Father Jackson.
0: He's escaped us, Holmes.
1: Don't worry, Watson. With Jackson's failure to procure the painting for Moriarty will land her in a far worse dilemma than anything we could subject her to. Moriarty has never tolerated failure on the part of his minions. A brilliant plot, Oklahoma, a brilliant plot. Moriarty is at the zenith of his powers. How fortunate that we were able to foil him.
2: What do you mean, foil him? My painting's been stolen.
1: Your painting, Sir Henry? Oh, no. It's here in this room.
0: What on earth are you talking about, Holmes?
1: You reminded me of my own dictum, Watson. I discarded the impossible. It was impossible that the picture had been stolen, therefore it had not been stolen.
2: You mean that this painting is the original, Gross?
1: Yes, of course, sir. Surely the whole plot is crystal clear now.
0: Just about as clear as porridge to me.
1: Well, then, let me explain. The whole episode of François Dulac, the note to me, the empty hotel room, and the significant bloodstains and the apparent disappearance of Dulac were all part of Moriarty's plot. The real Dulac never left France. Moriarty created him in England to lure me into the case.
0: Why in thunder should he want to do that, Holmes?
2: Yes, I should think you're the last person he'd want on the scene.
1: Oh, on the contrary, sir. He knew that I'd grab at his bait, the apparent murder of a Greuze expert, who would make it seem likely that your painting had a substitute, Sir Henry. He wanted me to test the painting, which I did. I fell into his trap very neatly.
0: But the paint, Holmes, you said that it was no more than 20 years old.
1: Yes, my dear fellow, the answer should be obvious.
2: I see it. Violet was his accomplice, had prepared the painting beforehand, and carefully scraped off a piece of modern paint.
1: Exactly, Sir Henry. And Moriarty had assumed, quite correctly as it turned out, that as soon as you thought your painting was abroad, you'd want to get rid of it.
0: And that girl was going to take it out of this house with your full approval, and of course turn it over to Moriarty. What a fantastic scheme.
1: A devilishly clever one, old chap. If it hadn't been for your chance remark about the book on mathematics, Sir Henry, I'm very much afraid the young lady with the gazelle might even now be on her way out of your house.
2: Holmes, I can't tell you how grateful I am. Am I going to express that gratitude in a very material manner, I assure you.
1: Thank you, Sir Henry, but I wouldn't dream of accepting a fee for this case. I've been shockingly obtuse. I might really have let them walk away with your treasure right under our noses.
0: We locked in here for the night, Sir Henry?
2: I'm very much afraid so, Dr. Watson. Oh, I shouldn't be surprised if the butler notices our disappearance and comes looking for us. But he won't be able to open the door. It'll need a professional locksmith to get us out of here.
0: Really, it looks as if we'll spend a very cheerful evening.
1: Ah, don't be gloomy, my dear fellow.
0: Oh, gloomy, so to welcome.
1: You're locked in with one of the loveliest girls in history, and she's genuine at that. Strike another match, old chap, shall we? What? Let's look at her once again.
3: Doctor, that was not only a swell story, but I really learned something.
0: Oh, good, Mr. Bartell. And just what did you learn?
3: Well, this fellow Greuze, the painter.
0: Yes?
3: I know this must sound stupid to you, but until you mentioned his name, I'd never heard of him before.
0: Holmes mentioned his name to me. I've never heard him before either. Then we'll never learn about the good things in this world unless somebody tells us.
3: Exactly. Tonight's Sherlock Holmes adventure was written by Dennis Green and Anthony Boucher and was suggested by an incident in Arthur Conan Doyle's story, The Final Problem. Music is by Dean Postler. Mr. Rathbone appears through the courtesy of Metro-Goldwyn-Mayer and Mr. Bruce through the courtesy of Universal Pictures, where they are now starring in the Sherlock Holmes series. Sherlock Holmes comes to you from our Hollywood studios. Good night.
4: The Adventures of Sherlock Holmes, starring Basil Rathbone as Sherlock Holmes and Nigel Bruce as Dr. Watson. And now, here we are again on our usual visit to Dr. Watson. He's waiting for us in his study, a cheerful,

0: blaze crackling on the hearth.
1: I'm very relieved to see you, Mr. Manning. Hasn't the weather been atrocious today? I was beginning to wonder if you'd be able to get here tonight through all this fog.
0: Yes, it certainly is what you Londoners call a regular pea super.
1: Yes, indeed. It reminds me of the adventure of the missing submarine plans. A case that was solved in the underground.
0: Underground?
1: What you Americans call a subway.
0: Yes, but what has a solution in a subway got to do with a foggy night?
1: Well, you see, the affair started in weather exactly like this. It was the third week in November, the year 1895, to be exact. On Monday, a dense yellow fog had settled down upon London. On Thursday, it was still there, thickier and murkier than ever. At first, Holmes had turned his nervous energy to cross-indexing his huge reference books. But when, after pushing our breakfast chairs back for the fourth morning, we saw the greasy brown swirl still drifting past the windows, Holmes's patience snapped. Holmes, if you must pace around in circles, I wish you'd change directions now and then. You're making me dizzy.
2: Bah! It's inexcusable, Watson. Inexcusable. No initiative, no imagination. Nothing ever gets done.
1: If you're alluding to the inactivity in this last session of Parliament, my dear Holmes...
2: I'm not speaking of our lawmakers, Watson, but of our lawbreakers. The London criminal is certainly a dull fellow.
1: What makes you say that?
2: Well, look out of the window. Ideal weather for committing a crime. The criminal advances on his intended victim practically unseen. He pounces and disappears into thin air.
1: There have been numerous petty thefts,
2: ah,
1: I believe.
2: Petty thefts, pickpockets, ragamuffins. What's the country coming to? Now, if I were a criminal, Watson...
1: Well, I, for one, would move to America.
2: Oh, hello, hello. Mrs. Hudson's knocking, excited. What's up, I wonder? Yes, Mrs. Hudson, what is it? Oh, a telegram for me.
3: Yes, sir.
2: Very well, thank you.
1: Oh, well, what's it say?
2: Oh, wait until I open it, can't you? Ah, dear me, what next? Most unusual, Watson. Most unusual.
1: What's most unusual, Watson? What's it, sir?
2: Well, it's from my brother, Mycroft. You remember him. He helped us solve the case of the Greek interpreter. He's coming here.
1: Why not? What's so phenomenal about
2: it? Why not? Why not, indeed? It's as startling as it would be to meet a tram car coming down a country lane. Yes, yes, now I come to think of it. Mycroft is rather like a tram car. His rails lead from his Pall Mall lodgings to the Diogenes Club in Whitehall. That's his circle. I wonder what upheaval could have derailed him.
1: Doesn't the telegram explain?
2: It says, must see you about Cadogan West, coming at once.
1: Cadogan West? Cadogan West? Why, that's the young chap who's found dead in the underground on Tuesday morning. I remember reading about it in the papers.
2: Oh?
1: The young man had apparently fallen out of a train and killed himself. He hadn't been robbed, and there was no reason to suspect violence. Quite an uninteresting case, if I remember correctly.
2: And yet... it's serious enough to cause Mycroft to alter his habits. No, Watson. This must be an extraordinary event. Do you recall any other facts about the affair?
1: Yes, I come to think of it, there was one unusual bit about... came out of the inquest. They were unable to ascertain at what point he entered the train, because his ticket was missing.
2: Strange. What articles were found on the body?
1: £2.15, I believe it was. A checkbook and... oh, yes, yes, yes. Two dress circle tickets for the Woolwich Theatre, dated for that evening.
2: Theatre tickets, eh? Then it wasn't suicide. A man doesn't procure theatre tickets for the evening on which he intends to end his life. Anything else?
1: A small packet of technical papers.
2: Technical papers? What kind of technical papers?
1: The newspapers didn't say.
2: Ah, as serious as that. What did the young man do? Where was he employed?
1: He was a clerk at Woolwich Arsenal.
2: Ah, government employee. There we have it, Watson. British government, Woolwich Arsenal, technical papers. That's why Mycroft is involved in this affair.
1: I don't understand.
2: No, I suppose not. Watson, have I ever told you what Mycroft is?
1: Your brother, of course.
2: Oh, no, no, no, Watson. Do you have to be so dense? I mean, do you know what he does?
1: I seem to have some vague recollection that you once told me that he'd held some small office under the British government.
2: It would be more accurate to say, in a way, that he is the British government.
1: What?
2: His position is unique. He made it for himself. He has the tidiest and most orderly brain of any man alive, with a great capacity for storing facts and giving them the proper interpretation. The conclusions of every government department are passed on to him. He's the central exchange, the clearinghouse. Again and again, his word has decided the national policy. He thinks of nothing else. Nothing else can lure him from his contemplations.
1: And yet he's coming here.
2: Yes, Jupiter is descending on us today.
1: What on earth can happen?
2: Watson, that sounds suspiciously like a bad pun. Ah, here he is, if I'm not mistaken. To speak for himself. Come in. Hello, Mycroft. What's up? You look flustered.
3: Most annoying business, Sherlock. Most annoying. You know how I dislike altering my habits. Extremely awkward for me to come away from the office, particularly with Siam in its present state. Oh, dear me.
2: Yeah, sit down, Mycroft. Sit down. You know Watson, of course.
3: Yes, of course. I'm trying to find a chair that I can trust to hold me.
2: I'd better take the sofa. You certainly haven't got any thinner.
3: I've never seen the Prime Minister so upset. As for the Admiralty, it's buzzing like an upset beehive. You know anything about the case?
2: Watson's just been telling me what was in the newspapers. Just what were the technical papers found on the body?
3: Sherlock, for the love of heaven, not so loud. Those papers which the wretched youth had in his pocket were none other than the plans of the Bruce Partington submarine.
2: Oh?
3: A submarine which will completely revolutionize naval warfare. The most important papers in our government archives. Under no circumstances could they be removed from the office. Even the chief constructor of the Navy was forced to go to Woolwich if he desired to consult them.
2: And yet we find them in the pockets of a dead junior clerk in the heart of London. Yeah, from an official point of view, it's deplorable, my dear Mycroft. Simply deplorable.
3: You may laugh, Sherlock, but this country won't be safe until they are recovered.
1: But I thought you said that they were found in the pocket of this chap, Cadogan West.
3: 10 papers taken from Woolwich. 7 were found in the pockets of Cadogan West. 3 are still missing, the 3 essential ones. To recover those 3 papers is imperative. The peace of Europe depends on
2: it. Nice little problem, eh, Watson? Why did Cadogan West take the papers? How did he die? How did his body reach the place where it was found? And where are the missing papers?
3: Find the answer to those questions, Sherlock, and you'll have done your country an invaluable service.
2: Why don't you solve it yourself, Mycroft? I believe you could.
3: Possibly. But it's a question of digging out details. Give me the details, and I can give you the solution from an armchair. No, when it comes to running about and cross-questioning railway guards and lying on one's face with a lens to one's eye... No, that's not my métier.
2: Besides, your figure prevents your taking such an undignified position, eh? Very well. Leave that part of it to us, eh, Watson?
1: Right you are.
3: Good. I've got a cab waiting outside to take the place where the body was found. I can give you the details on the way.

0: Now, Mycroft, who was the official guardian of these famous papers?
1: No less a personage than Sir James Walter, a gentleman who's grown gray in the service. His patriotism is beyond suspicion.
0: A bachelor, if I'm not mistaken. Lives with his brother.
1: Yes. He was at the house of Admiral Sinclair at Berkeley Square during the whole of the evening when this accident occurred. The Admiral vouches for him. He's one of the two who have the only keys to the safe.
0: And his key was with him all evening?
1: Right. His key, the key to the building, the key to the room.
0: Who was the man with the other key?
1: The senior clerk, Mr. Sidney Johnson. Man of 40, married, silent, morose, with an excellent service record.
0: Any alibi?
1: He, too, had his key with him. Seems to have spent the evening playing a game of draughts with a green grocer around the corner from his lodgings. Of course, he has only the word of this green grocer to back him up.
0: Oh, come, my dear Mycroft. No class discriminations, please. The word of a green grocer is often just as good as that of an admiral. What about Cadogan West?
1: He had a good reputation. A bit hot-headed, but straight and honest. At least, everyone thought so. He was next to Sidney Johnson at the office. His duties brought him into daily personal contact with the plans. No one else ever had the handling of them.
2: Oh, that's perfectly clear. He must have taken...
0: Ah, not so fast, Watson, not so fast. Who locked them up that night?
1: Mr. Sidney Johnson.
0: Ah. They were of value, commercially, I mean.
1: Oh, yes. There's no doubt that West could have got several thousands for them very easily.
0: And yet, only a small amount of money was found on the body.
2: Perhaps the buyer took it back after he'd murdered West.
0: Ah, what puzzles me is, how did West obtain possession of those papers? To do so, he must have had a false key.
1: Several false keys, Sherlock. He had to open the building and the room as well.
0: Oh, well, several false keys then. Let me see. Suppose West did take the papers and went into town. And on the way back to Woolwich, where he is hoping to replace the papers, he is killed and thrown from the train.
1: But the spot where the body was found is considerably past the station for London Bridge, which is the route to Woolwich.
0: Ah, that's interesting. Also, if young West did make an appointment with some foreign agent to sell the papers that night, why didn't he keep the evening clear? Why buy two theater tickets?
1: Exactly. Furthermore, he actually escorted his fiancée halfway there before he disappeared.
2: Blind. That's what it looks like to me.
0: Why did he take the papers at all? Why not copy them out in the office and sell the copies? He certainly had plenty of opportunity to do so. And why the absence of his underground ticket?
2: Perhaps the ticket would have shown us which station was near the agent's house. So the murderer destroyed it.
0: Good, Watson. Very good. And yet, I wonder.
1: Well, here's the underground station. The railway authorities have sent a man round to show you the exact place where the body was found.
0: You won't change your mind and come with us?
1: Well, crawling round that black hole on my hands and knees is not very likely. Well, I shall expect a report on your efforts this evening.
0: I never expect too much, Mycroft. Never expect too much.
3: 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They help reduce the fever of a cold. 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

0: This way, sir. Step right along the tracks.
1: But it isn't safe. Supposing a train should come shooting round that curve.
0: Oh, that's all right, sir. There won't be another for 5 minutes anyway. Here we are, sir. This is where they found the body. Right here alongside the rails. Lying on its face, it was.
1: Spooky old place, eh, Holmes? Like the catacombs, only without the skeletons.
2: Yeah. Anything in his hands when they found him?
0: No, sir.
2: Were they clenched? Or spread out as if he were protecting himself?
0: No, sir. They was what you might call relaxed.
2: What time did all this happen?
0: Well, sir, the train he was hoisted out of, as near as we can figure, passed along here about midnight on Monday.
2: All the carriages have been examined for signs of violence, I suppose.
0: They didn't find nothing, not even the missing ticket. There was a passenger to Aldgate on the ordinary train, about 11:40 it was. He said he'd heard a heavy thud, like something striking the line, just before the train reached this station. But it was so foggy, he said he was blessed if he could see what it was.
1: Holmes, what's the matter? What are you staring at?
2: The curve, Watson.
1: What
2: of it? Of the rails.
1: What of it? What do you mean?
2: I suppose there aren't many curves as abrupt as this.
0: No, sir, I can't say as there is.
1: What have curves got to do with it?
2: Oh, an indication, Watson. Merely an indication. Unique. Perfectly unique. And yet, why not? I don't see any indications of bleeding on the line.
0: No, sir, there wasn't any to speak of.
2: But I understand there was a considerable wound.
0: The bone was crushed right enough.
1: Holmes! You hear that? It's a train. It's coming this way.
3: Run, sir. Run for your life.
1: Yes, but where?
3: Up ahead. There's a place where the train switches off.
2: Run, Watson, run. It's just around the curve.
3: We'll never make it.
2: Yes, we will. Faster, faster.
3: There's the switch up ahead. Come on.
1: Here comes the train now.
2: We'll make it. Ah, Justin. Watson, for the love of heaven. You're on the wrong track.

0: Well, that was a narrow escape, Holmes. I must say my knees are still shaking. Look at the shoulder of my coat where you pulled at me.
1: Lucky thing for you that I did.
0: Where are we off to now in this fog?
1: Yes, it's a nice afternoon. Suppose we pay a few calls. I think Sir James Walter claims our first attention. After that, we might drop in on Miss Westbury.
0: Miss Westbury? Who's she?
1: She is Cadogan West's fiancée and the last person to see him alive.
0: Holmes, we seem to be going around in circles. We've accomplished absolutely nothing so far except to get ourselves nearly annihilated in the underground. After all, it's perfectly obvious that the young man had a quarrel with someone, in all probability the agent to whom he sold the papers, and got himself thrown out of the railway carriage for his pains.
1: I disagree with you, my dear Watson. His body fell from the roof of the carriage where it had been placed. Cadogan West met his death elsewhere.
0: The roof of the train?
1: Consider the facts, Watson. A, the curve in the tracks. The body is found at a spot where the train pitches and sways as it comes around the points. B, there was no ticket. C, there were no signs of bleeding on the line because the body had bled elsewhere.
0: Of course, everything fits together, but where was the body placed on the train?
1: I think I can make a fair guess at that, my dear Watson. Here we are. This is the famous official villa of Sir James Walter. And that, if I'm not mistaken, is his brother, Colonel Valentine, just coming out of the house.
0: What's the matter with the man? He looks positively haunted.
1: Oh, pardon me, Colonel Valentine, but can you tell me if Sir James is at home?
2: Sir James, sir? Sir James is dead.
1: Good heavens, dead?
2: He died this morning. It's terrible, terrible.
1: How did he die?
2: Oh, it's this horrible scandal. My brother, sir, was very sensitive of his honor. He couldn't survive the disgrace to his department. It broke his heart. Pardon me, gentlemen, I must go. It broke his heart.
0: Most appalling development. Eh, Holmes?
1: I wonder if his death was natural, or if the poor fellow killed himself.

0: Yes?
1: Will you tell Miss Westbury that Mr. Sherlock Holmes would like to see her?
0: Oh, please come in, gentlemen. I'm Violet Westbury, Mr. Holmes. I've been expecting you ever since I heard you had taken the case. Please be seated.
1: Well, thank you.
0: Oh, Mr. Holmes, we must save his good name. He couldn't have done it. Cadogan was the most chivalrous, patriotic gentleman on earth. He couldn't have done it. He would have cut his right hand off rather than sell a state secret.
1: But the facts, my dear Miss Westbury.
0: I admit I can't explain them.
1: Was he in need of money?
0: No, Mr. Holmes. His need was simple and his salary very good. He'd saved several hundred pounds. We were to be married at the new year.
1: I see. Had you noticed any signs of mental excitement?
0: Well, that is...
1: Come, Miss Westbury, be frank with us.
0: Yes, Mr. Holmes. That night, I had a feeling that there was something on his mind.
1: Mm-hmm. Tell us about it, will you?
0: We were on the way to the theater. It was a foggy night, you remember? We were walking slowly. Our way took us close to his office. Cadogan seemed thoughtful and worried. What's the matter? You haven't said a word for the last 5 minutes. Have I said or done something?
2: Of course not, silly. It's just that I've got something on my mind.
0: Well, why not tell me about it? Perhaps I can help.
2: It's no use, Vi. It's too serious for me to talk about, even to you.
0: You know, sometimes, Caddy, I feel just the least little bit jealous of that old job of yours when you're cooped up in that building all day.
2: Oh, now you're not going to be jealous of a building.
0: Well, not really. But it is funny to think of a husband having secrets he can't tell his wife.
2: Mighty important secrets, I can promise you. There's one in particular that any foreign spy would pay good money to get hold of.
0: How thrilling.
2: Well, I don't know. They're awfully slack about some things over there in that building, Violet. What's too slack? It would be too confounded easy for a traitor to get his hands on those plans.
0: What plans? Oh,
2: never mind, darling. I guess I'm getting a bit melodramatic. But there's something been worrying me. Hello, what's that?
0: What's what?
2: Over there, that shadow moving along the side of the building. It's a man. So that's it. I always suspected...
0: Oh, what's the matter? You're so excited. What's wrong?
2: Stay here, Violet. There's something I have to find out. Stay here.
0: I waited and waited, but he never returned. Oh, Mr. Holmes, if you could only save his honor, it meant so much to him.
1: We shall do our best, Miss Westbury. This shadow, this man moving along the building, did you see it too?
0: I think I did, Mr. Holmes. But the night was so foggy, I can't be sure. But there must have been a man. Another man? It couldn't have been Cadogan. Surely character goes for something.
1: Let us hope so. Come along, Watson. We must return home. I'm expecting an answer to some telegrams I sent Mycroft earlier this afternoon. We've done enough for one day.

0: Holmes, where have you been all day? You left this morning before I was up. Now you've come home with your towel awry, your suit torn, and as ravenous as a wolf.
1: Yes, I've had a bit of exercise, my dear Watson. Pass me the tongue, will you? It would have done you good to go along.
0: Yes, what were you doing?
1: Investigating the premises inhabited by foreign spies known to have been in London on last Monday. Mycroft sent me a list of them. Took a bit of doing, too. Climbing walls, breaking into cellars, prowling around rooftops.
0: Well?
1: I discovered there was only one residence which had the proper facilities for disposing of West's body after the murder.
0: Well, whose residence was that?
1: It belongs to a Hugo Oberstein. The address is 13 Caulfield Gardens, Kensington. The gentleman himself has departed for Europe.
0: Gone, has he? He took the plans with him. It's too late.
1: Not necessarily, Watson.
0: What can we do now?
1: We're going to keep a rendezvous with the gentleman who stole and sold those plans. The assignation will take place at Mr. Oberstein's house this evening at 9.
0: What the deuce are you talking about?
1: These newspaper clippings. I found them in the drawer of Hugo Oberstein's desk. Read them.
0: The Daily Telegraph agony column. The first one says, too complex for description, must have full report, terms agreed to, payable when goods delivered. Signed, Pirro. Piero, indeed. Sounds like a Mardi Gras.
1: Now, read on, Watson. Read on.
0: Second goes, matter presses, must withdraw offer unless contract completed. Piero again.
1: And the last, dated Monday, the day the crime is committed.
0: Monday night after 9, 2 taps, payment in hard cash. I say, do you think it was a submarine that the plans that he was buying?
1: I'm almost positive. And Piero was Oberstein himself. But we'll find out for certain this evening. I've invited the gentleman who sold the papers to meet us.
0: But how? I don't understand.
1: I inserted this advertisement in today's Daily Telegraph. Tonight, same hour, same place, 2 taps, vitally important. Your own safety at stake. Signed, Piero, as usual.
0: By George, if he answers that, we've got him.
1: Unless we're too late. Come along, Watson. There's no time to lose. You can take this package for a change. I've been carrying it around all day.
0: What's in it?
1: Oh, just a jemmy, a dark lantern, a chisel, and a revolver.
0: Nice equipment for a respectable citizen to be carrying about the streets of London, I must
1: say. Yeah, you know, Watson, there are times when I suspect we aren't quite respectable. Here we are. This is Caulfield Gardens.
0: Thank heavens, it's so foggy. I shouldn't like to be caught in the act of housebreaking.
1: Yeah. Over this wall, Watson. There's a window we can easily pry open in the back.
0: Scale that wall?
1: Oh, come on, hurry up, hurry up. There's no time to lose. Here. I'll give you a boost. Come on, up here. That's it. Look out, here I come.
0: I must say, Holmes, you're as agile as a cat. It's uncanny.
1: This is the window. Light the lantern and give me the jemmy. One. Two.
0: Holmes, the undergarment runs right past here, almost on the level of these windows. I could have reached out and touched it.
1: Yes, quite convenient, wasn't it? It was here the body was placed on the roof of a train. Out of this, look on this windowsill. You can see the soot is blurred where they rested the body. And here, look. This brown stain is blood.
0: Nasty, Holmes. Let's get on to the house.
1: Very well, then. Come along. The window's open. Easy, don't break the glass.
0: Supposing Oberstein should happen to return home.
1: Well, we must take our chances in this business. Come along, Watson, come along. Our visitor will expect to be let in by the front door.
0: I wish these stairs didn't squeak so.
1: 9 o'clock. We can expect him at any moment now. You take your position on one side of the door. I'll be on the other. So we can pounce on him when he enters. I'll throw my greatcoat over his head.
0: Well, I wish he'd hurry.
1: Shh, Watson.
0: What if he doesn't come?
1: There he is. Ready now. I'll open the door.
2: You wanted me?
0: No, you don't. Take that.
1: Easy, Watson, easy.
0: All right, Holmes, I've got him.
1: Well, let's take a look at our catch. Take the overcoat away, Watson.
0: Right. Hi. It's Colonel Valentine Walter, Sir James's brother.
1: Quite. Well, sir, what have you to say for yourself? Why did you steal the Bruce Partington plans?
2: Who are you? What do you know about this?
1: I am Sherlock Holmes, and I know everything.
2: Oh, this is terrible. I'm lost. I didn't realize their importance until my brother killed himself. What I need is the money. I had to have it. Oberstein offered to give it to me if I'd let him see the plans.
1: So you took an impression of your brother's key, opened the safe, and procured the papers. Cadogan West saw you leaving the building, followed you here, and you killed him.
2: No, I didn't do that. I swear I didn't do it.
1: No? Then perhaps you'd better tell us who did murder Cadogan West. And placed him on the roof of the railway carriage.
2: I'll tell you. I promise you I will. I did the rest. I confess it. But not that.
1: Very well, then. How did it happen?
2: I got the papers, as you've discovered. Made my way through the fog until I reached the door. Once or twice, I fancied I was being followed. I could hear footsteps on the pavement behind me.
3: Colonel Walder?
2: Yes.
3: Do you have the papers?
2: Yes. Let me in, quick. I think someone's been following me.
4: Yes, it's me. You can't do this, Valentine. It's treason.
3: Corey, do you hear?
2: No, you can't sell the papers.
3: Papa Oberstein, he knows how to use a blackjack, eh?
2: You've killed him.
3: So?
2: It's murder. I'm going to get out of this.
3: Oh, no. I think different. You will come in here if you do not wish to taste a blackjack, too.
2: But...
3: That is better.
2: Oh, what can we do? They'll find the body.
3: I have an idea. First, I look at those papers. I take the ones I want under arrest. We put in the pocket of this foolish young man. And then we give him a nice ride on top of the underground train, no? He will be the guilty one. Who will ever know?
5: What a thoroughly unpleasant gentleman. What a pity that he got away with the papers, Dr. Watson.
0: Oh, but he didn't. Oberstein had left a Paris forwarding address with Colonel Walters. That gentleman sent him a letter dictated by Holmes, saying that he had discovered that one essential detail in the plans was missing, and that he had procured a tracing which would make it complete for a price.
5: And did Oberstein swallow the bait?
0: Did he swallow it? He was arrested as he got off the boat at Folkestone. Some weeks later, I learned, incidentally, that Holmes had spent a day at Windsor Castle and returned with a remarkably fine emerald tie-pin. When I asked him where he got it, he answered it was just a small present from a certain gracious little old lady for whom he'd been able to do a small favor.
5: Yes, and I think I can guess the lady's august name.
0: Elementary, my dear Mr. Manning, elementary.
5: I see. You have been listening to a Sherlock Holmes adventure, adapted from Sir Arthur Conan Doyle's story, The Bruce Partington Plans, with Basil Rathbone as Sherlock Holmes and Nigel Bruce as Dr. Watson. The dramatization was by Edith Meiser. This program is presented from Hollywood every week at this same time. This is not...

0: What a fantastic story tonight's tale was. Join us again for another story hour every weeknight at this time. Thank you for listening and have a good night.
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3: Next is a brief poetry moment. This poem by Stephen Dunn is called A Secret Life.

you need to have one is not much more mysterious than why you don't say what you think at the birth of an ugly baby. Or you just made love and feel you'd rather have been in a dark booth where your partner was nodding, whispering, yes, yes, you're brilliant. The secret life begins early, is kept alive by all that's unpopular in you. All that you know a Baptist, say, or some other accountant would object to. It becomes what you'd most protect if the government said you can protect one thing. All else is ours. When you write late at night, it's like a small fire in a clearing. It's what radiates and what can hurt if you get too close to it. It's why your silence is kind of truth. Even when you speak to your best friend, the one who'll never betray you, you always leave out one thing. A secret life is that important. This is Ellen Mayer, looking forward to being with you again.

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This is Anne Gorman reading to you from the June 2025 Ohio Magazine. The first story by Gracie Metz talks about a number of Ohio wineries from across the state. The first one, Ferrante Winery and Ristorante in Geneva, Ohio. Winemaking has been a tradition for the Ferrante family since 1937 when Peter and Nicholas Ferrante opened their winery in Cleveland's Collinwood neighborhood. They used grapes grown at their vineyard in Harpersfield Township, located outside of Geneva, Ohio, and that is where the Ferrante legacy continues today. Now in its third generation of family ownership, the vineyard opened its winery to visitors in 1979 and added its Italian restaurant in 1983. Being Italian, we're always about wine and food, says Carmel Ferrante, who co-owns the winery with four of her seven siblings. So that was the marriage for Ferrante Winery. Nicholas Ferrante is the winemaker and creates the winery's French oak and unoaked varieties of Chardonnay. The latter is fermented in stainless steel vats from grapes grown in the vineyard. The Jester's Blush, which lovers of White Zinfandel will enjoy, as well as the semi-sweet Bianco made using Niagara grapes, have been menu favorites for more than 30 years. Because Ferrante Winery and Ristorante is so deeply rooted in family, the winery prides itself on being a place everyone is welcome, with a kids menu and outdoor space for all ages to enjoy. The dinner menu spans pizzas and fried mozzarella, traditional Italian dishes like lasagna and spaghetti, as well as steaks and seafood. For more information, go to ferrantewinery.com. The next winery is Rhonemus Cellars from Lancaster, Ohio. Inspired by travels to Virginia's Monticello Valley, Barry and Jennifer Rhonemus opened Rhonemus Cellars in 2024 at the View Golf Club in Lancaster. The family bought the golf club in 2021 and began making space for Rhonemus Cellars on the redesigned golf course. Opened in November 2024, the winery used grapes from the New York's Finger Lakes region, California's Napa Valley, and Ohio's Grand River Valley during its first year. The Rhonemus family planted their own vines once they acquired the property, and their first estates press is expected this fall. "We're going to have to see what Mother Nature gives us this year," says Barry, who used to go to the View Golf Club with his dad. "The Cabernet Franc, of course, we will definitely keep as a single varietal wine, but we may also bleed some of that off for our Cab Franc Rosé." Inside, the dining room features prime meat cuts and Lake Erie walleye, while the tasting room offers more casual fare, such as pizza and smash burger sliders. Outside, visitors will find two dining decks, a terrace, and lawn seating, as well as menus that offers burgers, wraps, and sandwiches. "For us, it's all about the experience," Rhonemus says. "The very first line of the business plan I wrote, now almost 5 years ago, was really to turn the View Golf Club at Rhonemus Cellars into a multi-experiential destination." For more information, go to rhonemuscellars.com. Another winery, this one in Athens, Ohio, talks about Pleasant Hill Vineyards. Located on the outskirts of Athens, Pleasant Hill Vineyards is a family endeavor. Ross and Sandra Corder co-own the winery with their son Nick and his wife Anne, whose own son and daughter lend a hand as well. "They help when we prune, they help when we do the landscaping. June made her first wine when she was 4 years old," says Sandra. "She helped her grandpa punch the grapes down. Now, on pizza nights, she's one of the pizza runners." Pleasant Hill Vineyards tasting room is built around an original 1832 cabin featuring rustic decor inspired by the structure's history. The winery produces 16 varieties using grapes from the vineyard, with the Corders using Concord grapes to produce their Stella Sweet Red and a blend of white grapes for their Luna Reserve. The food is also crafted with care, with Sandra and Anne preparing most everything from scratch. Wood-fired pizza offerings rotate weekly, and the appetizer menu includes popular dishes like flatbreads and blue cheese chips with mozzarella and balsamic vinegar, all of which can be enjoyed on the patio this summer. "We have about a 14-mile western view," Sandra says. "The sunsets are magnificent, and we just knew when we looked at it the first time that it was going to be the perfect place for our winery." For more information, go to PleasantHillVineyardsLLC.com. The next winery is Vinoklet Winery in Cincinnati. Krešo Miklović grew up in Croatia, where he began working in vineyards with his father at age 5. His later work as an electrical engineer brought him to North America in 1968,
and he purchased the land for the winery in 1980. Opening its doors in 1991, the Noklet Winery has become part of the fabric of Hamilton County, offering delicious food paired with wines made using grapes from the vineyard on the 30-acre property. Dry wine drinkers will enjoy the Cincinnatus Red or the Tears of Joy white wine. The winery's La Dolce Vita Red is a best-selling sweet variety, while semi-sweet options include the Dreamer white wine and Sunset Blush. The food here draws visitors as well, especially on Fridays and Saturdays, with the Grill to Perfection dinner, which allows guests to enjoy a tasting of six wines and grill their own choice of meat. We get a lot of return visitors that love to grill. They love the wine and they love the view, says Kim Lang, one of the managers at Vin Colette Winery. The view is beautiful. I hear that all the time. Oh my gosh, this reminds me of California. The restaurant features a loft overlooking the vineyard from a picture window, as well as glass-walled solarium. Outside, the gazebo seats 72 and was built by Mick Kulik himself, who is now 90 years old. He has done all this on his own, Lang says. He did the gazebo, the beautiful gardens, the grapevines. Everything was his idea and his vision. For more information, go to thenoklettwines.com. The last Ohio wine featured in the article talks about Gideon Owen Wine Company in Port Clinton, Ohio. Although its interior has been updated with elegant and inviting touches, the exterior of Gideon Owen Wine Company is made of sturdy limestone mined right from the Catawba Island. Quinton and Donna Smith, who also own Twin Oast Brewing, purchased the building, which previously housed Mon Ami Restaurant and Historic Winery, in 2019 and made it over as a thoroughly modern winery destination. Named after one of Catawba Island's original grape growers and winemakers in the mid-1800s, Gideon Owen Wine Company offers wines made on its historic property with 100% local Lake Erie AVA-grown grapes. When the Smiths were trying to rebrand the name and what to call this property, they discovered this forgotten pioneer who grew the grapes, explains the winemaker Brad Indo. Part of their property, where Twin Oast Brewing is part of Gideon Owen's original vineyard estate. Indo is helping to bring grape growing back on site, with the first harvest from four-year-old vines expected this year. Currently, the harvest comes from several local grape growers. They are used to craft wines like the Rosé, made with Pinot Noir and Cabernet Sauvignon grapes. The Cabernet Franc is popular as well, while the gold medal-winning Pinot Grigio goes well with dishes like the Lake Erie Walleye Bites. For more information, go to GideonOwenWine.com. The next article from the June 2025 Ohio Magazine talks about hiking trails around Ohio and was written by a number of contributors, including Chase Chasek, Erin Finnan, Gracie Metz, Christina Smith, Maddie Stoner, Jim Vickers, and Ilona Westfall. It starts with calling the tours trail mixes. Lace up your hiking boots and get ready to explore. Ohio park systems and nature preserves have a wealth of trails to seek out this summer, from the rocky cliffs of Appalachia to the serenity of the Lake Erie shore. The first grouping of trails described is from Northeast Ohio. It starts with the Ledges Trail in the Cuyahoga Valley National Park. This trail is 1.8 miles long. With its towering moss-covered rocks, canopy of eastern hemlock trees, and carpet of ferns along the path, the Ledges Trail looks primordial. It's no surprise that this 1.8-mile loop in Cuyahoga Valley National Park has a long history as a destination for city dwellers. Once the country retreat of Cleveland industrialist Hayward Kendall, the area was willed to the state upon his death in 1927 and named Virginia Kendall Park. In 1974, it became part of what is today Ohio's only national park, and it's still as popular as ever. Start your hike by following the gravel path to the right of the shelter at the end of the parking area. Continue on the trail to the right, where it descends below the Ritchie Ledges, carved from 245-million-year-old Sharon conglomerate rock. The loop, considered a moderately challenging trail for its rockiness and 105-foot elevation change, curves around the bottom of the ledges, plunging hikers into a microclimate where the temperature is noticeably cooler. Soon after the descent, hikers arrive at Icebox Cave, a 50-foot-deep cave closed to the public to protect its bat population from disease.
Next, an opening between two massive rocks leads to carvings of horses and human faces, rumored to have been left by a local farmer during the 1800s. The path to the carvings is unmarked, but it's well worth exploring the labyrinth area to find it. Multiple paths connect to additional trails along the way for visitors who want to lengthen their hike, but we recommend continuing along the bottom of the ledges counterclockwise before ascending again at the far end of the loop. After climbing the hill, hikers arrive at an overlook where the Cuyahoga Valley stretches out for miles. It's the perfect spot for a picnic or taking in a sunset. For more information, go to nps.gov/CUVA. The next trail described is Brandywine Gorge Trail, also part of the Cuyahoga Valley National Park. Brandywine Falls stands at one of the most popular destinations in Cuyahoga Valley National Park, and this loop hike shows off the famous waterfall as well as the gorge it sits within. Start the hike on the boardwalk to take in views of the 60-foot falls and head counterclockwise, passing over the top of the falls and by the Brandywine Inn before descending through forest to the creek below. A bridge crosses the creek at the far end of the route before the trail turns back toward the falls. After climbing up a long staircase, the path leads through the forest back to the trailhead parking lot. This trail is 1.5 miles long. Again, for more information, go to nps.gov/CUVA. The next trail, Lyons Falls Trail in Mohican State Park. Visitors can start this loop hike at the Mohican Covered Bridge parking area. The beginning of the hike follows the Clear Fork Mohican River with some minor elevation changes throughout. There is a small stream crossing as well as stairs that lead to Big Lyons Falls. The waterfall measures 80 feet tall, has a recessed cave behind it, and is best viewed after a heavy rain. Otherwise, it is typically dry. From there, the trail heads up a set of stairs and eventually meets Little Lyons Falls, which is a smaller waterfall but still worth stopping to see before returning to the parking area. This trail is 2 miles long. For more information, go to parks.ohiodnr.gov. The next Northeast Ohio trail described is the Gorge Rim Loop Trail in Lake Metro Park's Penitentiary Glen Reservation. This hike suits all ages and is popular with families. A full acre natural play area can be found near the beginning of the trail and is great for kids of all ages. The trail itself is pleasant in the summer as it is largely shaded and most of its surface is compacted gravel and completely flat. The trail passes through forest and a set of steps leads down to a viewing area where hikers can take in views of the gorge. The gorge itself has limited access because of its steep walls, exposed rock, and fragile vegetation, although guided hikes with a park naturalist are periodically offered. This trail is in Kirtland, Ohio. For more information, go to lakemetroparks.com, and the trail itself is just under 1 mile in length. The last Northeast Ohio trail described is the Adam Run Trail, part of Summit County's Metro Parks. It's in the Hampton Hills Metro Park. It is a 3.2 mile loop. This loop hike promises to get your heart pumping with elevation changes throughout that have placed it among the most demanding hikes in the Summit Metro Park system. Come prepared with sturdy shoes and plenty of drinking water. Along the trail, hikers encounter a few sets of stairs and minor stream crossings. Thanks to the concentration of oak, elm, sycamore, and black walnut trees, visitors can expect to hear many birds while hiking. The beginning and end of the hike pass by beautiful open fields and a meadow that contains milkwort, ironweed, Queen Anne's lace, goldenrod, and asters. For more information, visit summitmetroparks.org. The Northwest Ohio trails described start with the Ottawa Wildlife Interpretive Trail, part of the Ottawa National Wildlife Refuge. This trail is 8 miles long. Ottawa National Wildlife Refuge spans over 11,000 acres of federally protected land in Lucas and Ottawa counties. It is home to bald eagles and serves as a stopover point for dozens of species of colorful migrating songbirds, shorebirds, and waterfowl. A good starting point is the refuge's visitor center, which has educational displays, restrooms, and helpful staff. The Ottawa Wildlife Interpretive Trail starts in the woods behind the center, which has historically been a spot to see great horned owls,
woodpeckers, migrating warblers, and depending on the time of day, deer. Although the entire trail covers 8 miles, its grid-like nature makes it so you can plan either a longer or shorter hike. As the trail emerges from the woods into the gravel dikes lining the pools of the marsh that duck hunters preserved in the 1800s, you can hear the song of the refuge. It is a mix of geese honking, trumpeter swans trumpeting, and frogs trilling, with sandhill cranes often joining in to punctuate the chorus with their calls. From there, the marsh opens into scenic views with waterfowl swimming and feeding in the pools. The farthest part of the trail borders Lake Erie, and sunrises and sunsets over the marshes and the lake are known to be especially beautiful. Plants and wildflowers bloom throughout the year, and butterflies, especially monarchs, red admirals, and tiger swallowtails, can be seen during the summer and early fall. Fortunately, hikers may catch a glimpse of some of the refuge's more unique species, such as the river otters or the endangered landing turtles, which are marked with bright yellow and appear to be smiling. The refuge is flat, and much of the trail is gravel on dikes along the pools, so the walk is relatively easy. Summer visitors should be ready with bug spray, especially something that repels flies. The dikes are also out in open sun, so sunscreen and a hat are recommended. For more information, you can go to fws.com/refuge/Ottawa. The next trail is the Water's Edge Trail in East Harbor State Park. This trail offers an easy 2.1-mile walk that follows the sandy shores of Lake Erie. It offers views of Kelly's Island in the distance and parts of the Marblehead Peninsula, as well as opportunities to see an abundance of wildlife. Eagles are often spotted flying by or perched in the tree branches above. Woodpeckers and migratory warblers flit from tree to tree, and water snakes and butterflies can be seen during the warmer months. The trail starts at the edge of the parking lot and follows the waterfront to a boating channel where hikers can take a short loop past small sand dunes before heading back the way they came. For more information, go to parks.ohiodnr.gov. Next is the Fern and Lakes Trail, part of Oak Openings Preserve Metro Park. It is rare to find so many different landscapes within a 2.8-mile stretch, but Oak Openings Ferns and Lakes Trail offers just that. Starting at the Mallard Lake parking area, take a short jaunt around either side of the lake to find the trailhead. Hiking counterclockwise, visitors first encounter lush marshland. Here, be sure to keep an eye out for turtles, frogs, and other wildlife. Following the trail, you pass into oak forest, then prairie, then planted pine forest. Transitions between each are shockingly distinct. The loop trail is mostly flat, with boardwalks in some of the wetter areas. Parts of this trail tend to get muddy, so be sure to wear proper footwear. For more information, visit metroparktoledo.com. The North Shore Loop Trail is part of North Shore Alvar State Preserve. Hiking the 1.3-mile North Shore Loop Trail at Kelly's Island North Shore Alvar State Nature Preserve earns you a glimpse into one of Ohio's rarest ecosystems. Choose from the trailhead starting at the old quarry building or intersect the loop from the newly added trail link located at the Glacial Grooves. Head counterclockwise for the quickest path to the main feature of this hike, the Alvar. The Alvar's unique characteristics, created by the glaciers that once scraped across its surface, give way to rare plant life. 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The last trail described for Northwest Ohio is Fallen Timbers Northwest Territory Trail. It's part of the Fallen Timbers Battlefield. Walking along the interpretive trail at Fallen Timbers Battlefield, it's easy to imagine the landscape of over 200 years ago, crowded with thousands of soldiers and Native Americans as they fought during the Battle of Fallen Timbers. The 1.5-mile loop winds through old shagbark, hickory, and red oak forest, abutting meadows, and thousands of new-growth plantings. As you walk, stop to read the 17 plaques that trace the story of the battle that took place at this site. Less than a mile away, a monument at Fallen Timbers Battlefield Memorial Park
marks where the site was believed to be until further research was done in the 1990s. For more information, visit metroparkstoledo.com. The description of Southeast Ohio trails begins with Shadbush Trail, part of the Salt Fork State Park. Hikers can begin this out and back trek at either the Salt Fork State Park campground store parking area or the Salt Fork Lodge and Conference Center. The northern end of the path is about a quarter mile away from the lodge itself. This path follows gently rolling terrain through hardwood forest and traces of shoreline of Salt Fork Lake for a portion of its length, offering hikers views of the water. The trail has some mild climbs and descents, but isn't overly difficult. For those who want to tack on a few extra miles, head up to Natural Resources Road 3 to connect with the nearby Pinecrest Loop and Morgan's Knob Loop Trails. The Shadbush Trail is 3.0 miles long. For more information, visit parks.ohiodnr.gov. The next trail is White Pine and Vista Point Trails, part of Stroud's Run State Park. These two trails form a Y connecting the Stroud's Run State Park campground and the White Pine Trailhead parking lot. Hiking the entirety of both trails out and back offers some beautiful forest views, most notably a vista that overlooks Dow Lake in the distance. A sign there notes that the vantage point is a good place to spot turkey vultures. The campground side doesn't allow for parking unless you've paid to camp, so day hikers should make sure to park at the White Pine Trailhead lot along Stroud's Run Road, just past the lake on the right-hand side. These two trails combined are 2.5 miles long. For more information, again, visit parks.ohiodnr.gov. Cantwell Cliffs Gorge and Rim Trails is part of Hocking Hills State Park. These two trails combined are 1.3 miles long. Tucked away along the northern edge of Hocking Hills State Park, Cantwell Cliffs features impressive rock formations. There are two one-way trails. One goes into the gorge, and the other traces its edge. Both are short and have the same starting point, but also require a steep descent and the ability to navigate staircases. Start with the shorter gorge trail that treats hikers to an enormous recessed cave before heading into the gorge and back out. Make another trip right after, but this time, take a hard right after the initial descent on the stone staircase to follow the edge of the gorge and walk along the base of the cliffs. For more information, parks.ohiodnr.gov. The next trail is the South Loop of Selinde-Rusenberg Memorial Backpacking Trail. This is part of the Zaleski State Forest. It is 10.7 miles long. Those looking for more of a challenge can opt for a day hike on the 10.7 mile South Loop of Zaleski State Forest Selinde-Rusenberg Memorial Backpacking Trail in Vinton County, Ohio. Set out from the Hope Furnace parking lot after checking out the remains of the old iron furnace there. Although there is water and outhouses in two spots along the route, hikers should be sure to pack extra water and food to fuel up for this trail's steep hills. That means visitors are treated to sweeping views along with cool rock formations and an optional side trek to check out the supposedly haunted Moonville Tunnel. Again, look at ohiodnr.gov for more information. The last Southeast Ohio trail included in the article is Conkle's Hollow Rim Trail, part of the Conkle's Hollow State Nature Preserve. Walking along the edge of a cliff and feeling the emptiness of a wide open expanse stretching out below you is an experience most often found in the mountains. But this trek offers that, as well as scenic views unlike any others, right in the Hocking Hills. A visit to Conkle's Hollow State Nature Preserve offers two different hikes. The first is the Conkle Hollows Gorge Trail, which follows a paved half-mile path that ends at the bottom of a cliff. The other option is to climb a set of wooden stairs and walk the hollow's rim. The ground-level hike is suited to all ages and abilities and is a must for all visitors, but the Conkle's Hollow Rim Trail offers a taste of adventure for those who don't possess a fear of heights. Dozens of wooden stairs lead to the start of the

below, and stairs at the end bring hikers back down to the parking area. The Conkle Hollows Rim Trail is 1.9 miles in length, and for more information, ohiodnr.gov is the place to look. Moving on to Southwest Ohio trails, the Buzzard Roost Rock Trail is part of the Edge of Appalachia Preserve System. The vantage point from the Buzzard Roost Rock has been called one of Ohio's best, and it certainly doesn't disappoint. The outcrop is named for the turkey and black vultures, also known as buzzards, frequently seen roosting on the rock, which towers 300 feet above the valley below and offers a 270-degree vista of the rolling hills of the Ohio Brush Creek Valley. The trip out and back from the trailhead takes less than 2 hours, although it is certainly recommended that hikers linger at the terminus to take in the view. The trail is moderately difficult, with 465 feet of elevation gain and some unsteady, often very root-filled footing. There isn't great drainage on the trail either, so if it has rained recently, it will be muddy. Whether there's mud or not, Buzzard Roost Rock Trail offers a thoroughly enjoyable hike, particularly once you get a little farther into the woods, away from the sounds of cars on State Route 125. The beginning of the trail has small boardwalks and crosses some lovely streams. Visitors have the option to hike through the native prairie before re-entering the forest and continuing onto the terminus of the trail. There is still some elevation to work through before reaching the boardwalk that will take you down dozens of steps to Buzzard Roost Rock. The trail is a good one for kids, and we saw a few little ones out on our most recent hike, but leave the pups at home, as dogs are not allowed in the Richard and Lucille Durrell Edge of Appalachia Preserve System. This preserve system is owned and managed by the Nature Conservancy and the Cincinnati Museum Center. The preserve encompasses over 20,000 acres across southern Ohio. These are the foothills for the larger Appalachian forest system, and the preserve boasts a total of 27 miles of hiking on 6 different trails. The Buzzard Roost Rock Trail is 4.4 miles long. For more information, go to thenatureconservancy.com/Ohio. The next Southwest Ohio trail is Tailwaters Trail, part of East Fork State Park. While East Fork State Park in Claremont County has the most trails of any state park in Ohio, a great choice is the 2.1 mile Tailwaters Trail, located on the west side of the lake near the U.S. Army Corps of Engineers property. It begins with a strenuous climb and an elevation gain of 217 feet, leading to a fork in the road. It's a lollipop trail, so hikers can either continue up the hill or go right into the meadow that is known for its spring wildflowers. They then wind around before heading back on the same trail they started on. For more information, visit parks.ohiodnr.gov. The next trail is the Junction Trail, which is part of California Woods Nature Preserve. Located within the city of Cincinnati along a bend in the Ohio River, the 151-acre California Woods Nature Preserve is easily accessible, offers engaging terrain, and transports visitors with true moments of solitude just a 10-mile drive from downtown Cincinnati. The preserve's longest trek is Junction Trail, a mile-long loop that starts with a mellow climb up a hillside before weaving through the woods. If you're lucky, you might spot a pileated woodpecker, barn owl, or a great horned owl high in the sycamores. On the north side of the park, the trail runs over an old railroad bed. The preserve's 6 other trails are a little more challenging and can be added to create longer hikes. For more information, visit cincinnati-ohio.gov. The next Southwest Ohio trail is the Pine Forest Trail, part of Glen Helen Nature Preserve. Hugh Taylor Birch gave the land today known as Glen Helen Nature Preserve to Antioch College in Yellow Springs in 1929 in memory of his daughter, Helen Birch Bartlett. The private nature preserve now spans 1,125 acres and is the largest in the region. The 2.4-mile round-trip Pine Forest Trail begins at the parking lot and coincides with the popular Inman Trail as it crosses over Yellow Spring Creek. It then traverses parts of the Upper Birch Creek Trail, the Lower Birch Creek Trail, and the Sassafras Grove Trail as it leads to the preserve's pine forest. This is a plantation of evergreens
with adjacent

0: red oaks, and tulip trees planted in the 1930s. For more information, visit glenhelen.org. The last Southwest Ohio trail described is the Mud Lick Trail, part of the Houston Woods State Park. This loop hike has three spur access trails, allowing hikers to pick it up at the Houston Woods Lodge, the state park's cabins, or a trailhead just off Main Loop Road. The trail provides some views of Acton Lake near the lodge, but mostly offers a serene wooded trek through a mature beech maple forest. The trail is mostly mellow, and part of it follows an unpaved country road that was last used in the 1940s. Keep an eye out for wildflowers that bloom in early spring before the tree canopy fills in to provide summertime shade. This is a 1.8-mile loop. For more information, visit parks.ohiodnr.gov. The last section of Ohio trails described is the Central Ohio area. The first trail, Orange Loop and Blue Loop Trails, part of the Christmas Rocks State Nature Preserve. Christmas Rocks State Nature Preserve once required hikers to obtain a permit to visit, and it remains a best-kept secret of sorts. The trail starts at the gravel road just beyond the parking area adjacent to Lancaster's Arnie Run Park, where visitors can check out the Murk Hollow-covered bridge, and heads uphill into the preserve. The hike consists of an orange and a blue loop, with the former first leading hikers up to the top of the rock formation known as Jacob's Ladder that stands 250 feet above the Arnie Run. The trail then descends and connects with the blue loop, which offers a shaded woodland walk before reconnecting to the orange loop and leading hikers out the way they came. More information can be found at ohiodnr.gov. The Overlook Trail is part of Columbus and Franklin County Metro Parks, High Banks Metro Park. This trail is accessed behind the High Banks Metro Park Nature Center by following the Dripping Rock Trail for a tenth of a mile before taking a left onto the Overlook Trail. The trail continues 0.3 miles into the forest before turning into a two-mile loop. There is no wrong way to go, but hikers should be sure not to miss the spur at the far end that heads out past historic earthworks and has its terminus at a 100-foot shale bluff that offers a lookout over the Olentangy River. After enjoying the view, hikers can head back past the earthworks and take the other half of the loop to get back to the Nature Center. For more information, visit metroparks.net. The Yellow Trail is part of the Licking Park District's Infirmary Mound Park. While this trail looks unassuming from its gravel entrance near Infirmary Mound Park's picnic shelter number 4, what unfolds over the course of nearly 2 miles is worlds away from what its start suggests. The well-kept gravel trail leads into a scenic natural surface hike filled with switchbacks through the foothills and even a hop across large rocks to get to the other side of the path across a stream. After a slight uphill climb, the trail unfolds into a grassy opening where visitors can walk alongside Infirmary Mound. The mound is only a few feet tall, and an interpretive sign at the site shares what is known about the indigenous people who built it. For more information, visit lickingparkdistrict.com. The next Central Ohio trail description is the Rye River Trail. It's part of the Columbus and Franklin County Metro Parks, specifically the Scioto Grove Metro Park. It's a 3.6-mile out-and-back hike. Filled with towering trees and running alongside the gentle flow of the Scioto River, the Rye River Trail promises a fun, low-difficulty hike. The 3.6-mile out-and-back trek has backpacking sites along the way for camping, and thanks to its shorter length, provides a place where younger or beginner backpackers can practice their skills for longer adventures. Located within the Columbus suburb of Grove City's 620-acre Scioto Grove Metro Park, the trail is just part of the draw here. There are also 3D archery courses, a playground, fire tower, and opportunities for fishing. Park at the Hickory Picnic Area parking lot and follow the multi-purpose trail to the Overlook Trail for a short walk that connects to the northern end of the Rye River Trail. The Scioto River runs to the east of the path, and several outlets provide access to the water's edge. Once hikers come to the first fork in the path, they will see the first backpacking site come into view as they continue along the route. As the dirt path turns into a grassy straightaway, hikers will see the second and third backpacking sites. The path continues past the park's two archery areas and a scenic overlook platform before heading to the end of the trail, where one of the most well-known features awaits, a swinging bridge that crosses Grant Run. After crossing the bridge, hikers can either continue to the Mingo Trail and lengthen their hike by about 2.5 miles, or head back along the way they came, either retracing the route or making a left onto the Overlook Trail just past the second backpacking site, which leads back to the Hickory Picnic area parking lot. More information can be found at metroparks.net. Butterfly Trail is the last trail described for Central Ohio. The Butterfly Trail is part of the Knox County Park District's Honey Run Highlands. Though this Knox County Park District destination is well known for its waterfall, there are other sites to enjoy across these 366 acres located about 5 miles south of Danville, Ohio. The Butterfly Trail is an easy trek, and the 1.5 mile loop follows a grassy trail, save for the jaunt through a pine tree grove that provides ample shade on summer days. Keep an eye out for the impressive anthills that can be seen from the path, and of course the butterflies for which the trail is named. Before visiting, hikers can check the Knox County Park District's guide to the 58 butterflies found in the Honey Run Highlands to help identify them. For more information, visit knoxcountyparks.org. This is Ann Gorman reading from the June 2025 Ohio Magazine. This article is called Explore Ohio's Caves and Caverns, written by Christina Smith. Discover a world of wonders across our state, from the subterranean passageways to incredible rock formations. First cavern described is the Ohio Caverns in West Liberty, Ohio. On August 17, 1897, a farmhand in West Liberty noticed a sinkhole at the farm where he worked. Wondering what caused it, he began to dig, ultimately uncovering a cavern filled with colorful mineral deposits and formations growing from floor and ceiling. For years, the farmer who owned the property would let curious visitors into the cavern. In 1925, Al and Ira Smith saw the opportunity to create a tourist attraction, so they bought the property, excavated the cave, and opened it as Ohio Caverns. Ever since then, visitors have traveled here to explore Ohio Caverns, roughly 3 miles of passageways, which go as deep as 103 feet below ground. Ohio Caverns is the largest cave in Ohio, but what makes it unique are the colorful mineral deposits in the limestone walls and ceilings that leave behind blues, purples, reds, oranges, and yellows. There are also stalactites, which are icicle-shaped calcite formations that grow from the ceiling of caverns, and stalagmites, calcite mounds or columns that grow from the floor. At some point, somebody nicknamed us America's Most Colorful Caverns, says Aaron Smith, Ohio Caverns manager. It's due to different minerals deposited by water. In this cave, it's because of the Columbus gray limestone. There are not a lot of impurities in that. The water is seeping through and picking up that calcite, manganese dioxide, and iron oxide, and depositing pure color down in the cave. These colors, as well as stalactites, such as the Crystal King and stalagmites, are found throughout the rooms of the cave's winding passageways. The Crystal King is Ohio's largest stalactite at around 400 pounds and is estimated to be 200,000 years old. When this and other formations were unearthed in the 1920s, the cave grew in popularity with visitors. It wasn't unheard of to take 1,000 people through the caves in one day, Smith says. In current times, it is maybe 800 people in a day. Ohio Caverns offers one-hour guided tours of the cave, with offerings that include a history-focused summer tour that uses the cave's original 1925 entrance and a trek that focuses more on the cave's geological features. Visitors can experience both for a discounted rate. People are always amazed by what they're seeing, Smith says. You always get comments that it's a different world down here. It's amazing what Mother Nature can do and what it produces. For more information, visit ohiocaverns.com. Seneca Caverns from Bellevue, Ohio. In June 1872, two boys were hunting rabbits when their dog chased one into a brush pile on farmland near Bellevue. The dog disappeared and didn't come out, so the boys began digging through the pile. Suddenly, they tumbled into an underground cave and discovered what is today known as Seneca Caverns. At that time, the Good family owned the farm where the cave was located, and it became known as Good's Cave. People would come in and explore, says Denise Bell, Seneca Caverns' current owner. Those two boys who discovered it would come back many times and bring people with them. Visitors soon began chiseling their names into the wall or writing them with paint. By 1930, the property owner, Emanuel Good, knew the cave was worth excavating and opening as a tourist attraction, but he didn't want to do it himself. So he leased it to Bell's in-laws, Don and Fanny Bell. The Bells began excavating the cave and discovered several levels, including its most defining feature, the old Mystery River, which is fed by an underground river system. In 1933, the cave opened to the public. Today, visitors can take an hour-long guided tour of up to 7 levels of the cave, depending on the water levels of the crystal-clear underground river. The 7th level is 110 feet below ground. The underground river is really what people want to see and experience, Bell says. Despite being discovered over a century and a half ago, the cave still holds mysteries. No one has ever been to the bottom of the cave because we don't know where the bottom of the river is, Bell says. There is a lot more cave. We have no clue as to how far down the cave goes, nor how wide. Visitors can enjoy descending to different levels of the cave and seeing the inscriptions of those who have visited over the decades. One of Bell's favorite inscriptions is by itself on a rock. C.L. Royer, Sterling Canvas, November 27, 1892. If you were looking at this inscription, you would think it was a tombstone engraving, she says. Mr. Royer was, in fact, a tombstone engraver. Some of his engravings can be seen on tombstones in the cemetery next to the cave. For more information, visit SenecaCavernsOhio.com. The next set of caves describes the 5 caves found in the Hocking Hills. A visit to the Hocking Hills offers the chance to visit 5 different caves that add up to some spectacular exploring. Ash Cave. Most of the caves in the Hocking Hills are recessed caves, meaning they are created by large rock overhangs. At 700 feet wide and 100 feet tall, Ash Cave is our state's largest recessed cave, and its sheer size astonishes visitors. During excavations, flint pottery and animal bones from Native Americans were found there, and it is believed that they used the cave for shelter or other purposes. A half-mile paved trail leads visitors to the cave. Old Man's Cave. Although Old Man's Cave is one of Hocking Hills State Park's smaller recessed caves, it is also most well known. Take the 1 mile Old Man's Cave trail and you can see popular sites of the area, such as the Upper Falls, Devil's Bathtub, and the route's namesake cave. Legend has it that a fur trader lived in the cave in the 1800s and was buried in it after his untimely death due to a gun accident, giving the cave its name. The Whispering Cave measures 105 feet tall and 175 feet wide. Whispering Cave is Ohio's 2nd largest recessed cave. It features a 100-foot waterfall and unique acoustics, which make it so that a conversation at one end of the cave can be heard at the other. Just below the cave is the park's best example of honeycomb sandstone erosion that leaves behind what looks like little holes in the rock. Visit the cave by taking the 1.5-mile trail from Hocking Hills State Park Lodge. The Chapel Cave is also known as 21 Horse Cave. This large recessed cave can be found in Hocking State Forest. The Forest Bridle Trail that leads to the cave can be accessed via the State Forest parking area for rappelling and climbing on Big Pine Road. The cave has an arched ceiling like a chapel and is about 30 feet deep. It is known as 21 Horse Cave because local legend purports that a bandit stole 21 horses and hid them in the cave. The last cave found in Hocking Hills is the Rock House Cave. Rock House is the Hocking Hills' only publicly accessible cave enclosed in rock. Mineral coloring has created layers of orange, yellow, and pink rock, and clues remain as to how Native Americans once used this cave. Small carved insets that once held drinking water still fill when it rains, and there are scorch marks in recessed areas of the rock where food was cooked. A 1 mile moderate trail leads visitors from the parking area to the cave. For more information about this group of caves, visit explorehockinghills.com or parks.ohiodnr.gov. Next is Olentangy Caverns in Delaware, Ohio. J.M. Adams was searching for his missing ox on the farms around Delaware in 1821 when he fell through a sinkhole into a large rocky cavern. That's where he found his ox, which sadly did not survive the fall. Adams' tumble into the cave is one of the first stories of locals discovering what is today known as Olentangy Caverns, but Native Americans likely first found the cave as early as the 1600s. When the cave was excavated, they did find implements and arrowheads that gave us very strong indicators that Native Americans were in the area using the cave to get away from the elements or using it as a place to hide, says Katie Mayer Dirk, Olentangy Caverns head of marketing and events. There is rich history of Native Americans, especially the Wyandot tribe in the area. In the cavern's echo chamber room, visitors can see what looks like the outline of Native Americans' profile. Staff members like to say it depicts Chief Leatherlips, the Wyandot leader known for keeping his word. Then there are stories of Adams and his ox, as well as Robert L.M. Wells, who is believed to have hidden in the cave in 1834 with his stolen loot. There are definitely some colorful stories, says Mayor Dirk, who has been scouring historical records while helping her father, the cave's owner, run the business. These are in the category of oral history. I don't know if they're legend or reality. The cave was known by at least 1866, according to a map that Mayor Dick found with an arrow pointing toward the cavern and labeled cave. In 1934, local teacher Richard Leitch had the cavern excavated, named it Olentangy Caverns, and opened it for tours on July 4, 1935. Visitors can take a self-guided tour and learn about the cave's rich history and geology. The walls of Olentangy Caverns Cathedral Hall Room are embedded with fossils of prehistoric creatures like trilobites and cephalopods. You can come in and explore at whatever pace you want to explore, Meyer Dirk says. We've tried to reposition ourselves as a really great starter cave. It's easy to traverse. It's not super big. Olentangy Caverns also has a petting zoo, gem mining, Bigfoot walking trail, miniature golf, treasure hunt maze, fire truck slide, and playground. Visit olentangycaverns.com for more information. The last two cabins described are found on Lake Erie's South Bass Island. Perry's Cave. When Chip Dugan was growing up on South Bass Island, he and his friends loved to explore the island's caves, most of which remain privately owned. Today, Dugan shares that love with thousands of people who visit each summer at Perry's Cave, which he co-owns with his sister, Dee Dee Dugan. Perry's Cave has the distinction of having been an asset to U.S. sailors who won the pivotal Battle of Lake Erie, which took place in the waters off South Bass Island during the War of 1812. It is named for U.S. Commodore Oliver Hazard Perry, and it is believed that Perry's men found the cave and used the lake inside the for drinking water. Based on some of the description of Perry's men, they described it being about an acre large room, Chip says. Our cave is the only cave that fits that description. Visitors can see the dome-shaped room about 170 feet in diameter and the small lake, as well as stalactites and stalagmites. Visit Perry's Cave Family Fun Center on Catawba Avenue in Put-in Bay. The Crystal Cave is described as the other cave on Lake Erie's South Bass Island. In 1897, Gustav Heinemann was digging a well for his winery on South Bass Island when he stumbled onto a cave covered with beautiful whitish-blue crystals. He named it Crystal Cave, excavated it, and opened it to the public in 1900. Today, the cave is part of Heinemann Winery, and the Crystal Cave is billed as the world's largest known celestite geode. It is 42 steps below the earth and measures 30 feet across. Most people are intrigued and in awe of the cave and just how big it is, says business co-owner Dustin Heinemann, who is Gustav's great-great-grandson. Usually geodes are only golf ball or softball size, so to have one where you can fit 20 to 25 people in it is amazing. Visitors can examine the multifaceted celestite crystals, some of which measure 18 inches, and learn the cave's history. With a combo ticket, they can tour the cave and the winery and enjoy a glass of wine or grape juice. For more information, visit heinemanswinery.com/crystalcave. This is Ann Gorman with an Ohio Magazine milestone from the June 2025 edition of Ohio Magazine. The article is written by Aaron Finnan. This milestone is that Charles Lindbergh visits Orville Wright in Dayton. On June 22, 1927, fresh off the heels of his groundbreaking achievement, the 25-year-old aviator traveled to Ohio to meet with the revolutionary inventor. Just 1 month after he made history by completing the first solo flight across the Atlantic Ocean, Colonel Charles Lindbergh touched down in the Buckeye State to meet fellow history maker Orville Wright at his home in Dayton. On June 22, 1927, the famed aviator arrived in a single-seat P-1B Army pursuit plane, accompanied by two others, piloted by Major T.G. Lamphere and Captain Sinclair Street. They descended onto Wright Field, which is today part of Wright-Patterson Air Force Base, for a personal meeting with Orville and site officials, including Major John F. Curry, who was stationed there. Dayton sped preparations for welcoming the national hero when he wired he would arrive here in an Army plane at 5 p.m. The Cleveland Press reported in its June 22nd edition, he will inspect the field and will have luncheon with officers of Wright Field and take off for Washington, D.C. sometime between 1 and 2 p.m. Thursday. The group was also joined by Harry Hall Knight and Harold Bixby, two of Lindbergh's advisors and backers who had been in town flown by Army transport earlier that day. In keeping with Lindbergh's wishes, there was no planned public demonstration, but those eager to get a glimpse of the pilot could do so as he made his way to Hawthorne Hill, the home in Dayton where Orville lived between 1914 and 1948. The Cleveland Press stated in its June 22, 1927 edition, opportunity to greet the noted aviator will be afforded as he is taken through the city from Wright Field to the home of Orville Wright in Oakwood. A quiet moment with little fanfare and minimal press, the meeting still marked a momentous occasion, uniting two juggernauts in the world of aviation. Beautiful
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3: Next is a brief poetry moment. The poem is by Ted Kusser. It's entitled, How to Foretell a Change in the Weather. Rain always

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When the peacocks swall loudly from the tops of the trees. When the guinea fowl grieves, when sparrows chip loudly and fuss in the roadway. 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

It's time for readings from Forbes magazine. The World's Most Valuable Women's Sports Teams 2025. Not long ago, women's franchises were given away in sales of men's teams. Today, there are 25 clubs valued at nine figures, collectively worth $5.6 billion. After 3 decades of existence, the WNBA finds itself in a precarious position as team owners and the players' union battle over a new collective bargaining agreement. Coming off 2 seasons that set attendance and TV ratings records, athletes want a larger share of the league's growing revenue, among other demands. Owners, naturally, want to keep costs down as the league heads into its 30th season with a rosier business outlook than it has ever had. If the two sides can come to an agreement and preserve the momentum, they will have a long line of investors hoping to pour money into the league. That enthusiasm helps explain why, despite the threat of a work stoppage, the WNBA is boxing out other women's sports. On Forbes' inaugural list of the world's most valuable women's teams, the top five all come from the league, led by the $400 million New York Liberty, with all 12 WNBA franchises valued by Forbes ranking among the top 25. The rest of the 2025 list features 8 National Women's Soccer League franchises, as well as 5 European soccer clubs, 3 from England's Women's Super League, and 2 from Spain's Liga F. All 25 ranked franchises are worth 9 figures, with an average of $224 million, and the NWSL's Seattle Reign FC setting the cutoff at $105 million, according to Forbes' estimates. Combined, the 25 teams are valued at $5.6 billion, a far cry from a few years ago when women's franchises were sometimes thrown in as freebies in sales of men's teams under the same ownership. Before Michelle Kang took control of the Washington Spirit in 2022 at a $35 million valuation, for example, NWSL clubs traded for less than $5 million. Now, the Spirit rank 20th among women's sports teams at an estimated $130 million. The WNBA's Las Vegas Aces, meanwhile, have seen an even more dramatic rise, going from a $2 million price tag in their 2021 purchase by billionaire Las Vegas Raiders owner Mark Davis to a $310 million valuation today. Number 4. Among women's teams. In those intervening years, the NWSL has added blue-chip sponsors, including a TNT and Google, and the Kansas City Current have demonstrated the game-changing possibilities of a team-owned stadium, projecting $45 million in 2025 revenue and expecting to break even on an operating basis. The league also signed new national broadcast agreements in 2023 for $240 million over 4 years, a package that is set to get a boost next season with the expansion of the ESPN and CBS Sports deals and a new partnership with streaming service Victory Plus. The WNBA is one step ahead with its media rights, signing agreements in 2024 that will reportedly pay out $2.2 billion over 11 years, and several teams have already flirted with profitability. Forbes did not value the Golden State Valkyries this year as they took the court for their debut season, but the team was projecting at least $55 million in revenue solely from sponsorships and ticket sales, nearly $20 million more than any women's sports team had ever generated total in a year. And while Indiana Fever guard Caitlin Clark missed most of this season with injuries, the whole league has benefited from the so-called Caitlin Clark effect, including Clark herself, now one of the world's highest-paid female athletes.
the upward trajectory has lured some financial heavy hitters into ownership groups, including billionaires Lauren Leichtman and Gail Miller and investment firms such as Carlyle and Sixth Street in the NWSL. Expansion fees also continue to skyrocket to $165 million for an NWSL franchise in Atlanta last month and $250 million for Cleveland, Detroit, and Philadelphia in the WNBA in June. At the same time, investors are beginning to look across the Atlantic. Most notably, Chelsea, of the Women's Super League, sold a 10% stake in May to Reddit co-founder Alexis Ohanian at a valuation of roughly $250 million, which puts the club at number 10, among the most valuable women's teams. The Ohanian deal aroused skepticism around the sports world, particularly because the price was at 17.4 times the team's publicly reported revenue of around $14.5 million for the previous season. Even by the standards of fast-growing women's leagues, that number would be an outlier. By comparison, Forbes valued NWSL teams this year at an average of 8.8 times trailing season revenue, and the average multiple in the WNBA was a sky-high 14.4 times. However, one insider tells Forbes that the Chelsea women's team's revenue, separated from the men's club of the same name, was actually closer to $25 million for the 2023-24 season, which would drop the multiple in the sale to a much more reasonable 10 times. The situation highlights the murky finances of European women's teams, which often exist under the much larger umbrella of men's clubs and which, with a couple of notable exceptions such as Arsenal and Barcelona, have received little investment in their facilities or operations. In fact, amid concerns that men's Premier League teams were starting to treat their sister clubs like piggy banks, selling off stakes to give themselves a financial lift and circumvent player payroll restrictions tied to their revenue, the sport tweaked its rules last month. For investors, European teams have other drawbacks relative to their American counterparts: a stagnating market for media rights, second-rate stadiums, more restrictive ownership rules, a promotion relegation system that can wipe out revenue for teams that are demoted, and a less commercialized sporting culture, where virtually any level of ticket price increase prompts fan outrage. Those issues align with the challenges that have depressed team values on the men's side. But there is one key difference. In women's soccer, the US is home to the world's best talent. That disparity isn't guaranteed to last, however. Some American stars, including Naomi Germer and Alyssa Thompson, have moved overseas in recent years, and spirit forward Trinity Rodman is currently being wooed by European teams that aren't bound by a salary cap, with the NWSL reportedly scrambling to introduce a new roster mechanism that would allow the league to hold on to her. If the balance of talent continues to shift to Europe, it would be a big score for a continent that is crazy about soccer, but currently features a few haves and many more have-nots. Already, the top clubs in Europe have tremendous brand value, with names and logos that are recognized around the globe thanks to decades of success by their associated men's teams. For that reason, some soccer insiders believe that the women's clubs at Manchester City, Paris Saint-Germain, and Bayern Munich might sell for $100 million if they were to hit the market, even though none of those teams have done much to justify that kind of price, with Deloitte listing their 2023-24 revenue at roughly $8 million, $0.5 million, and $4 million. Women's European football is like seed
or pre-seed type investments, whereas the NWSL, for the most part, is Series A, Series B, even Series C to type rounds, one insider says. What that means is those investors are bringing in a framework of venture capital, like how to think about pre-revenue or early-stage revenue companies versus true revenue multiples. Then again, the team prices in the NWSL and the WNBA aren't necessarily firmly grounded in current economics either. At a time when the US has more billionaires than ever, and with sports franchises having developed into a true asset class, the bids are much more a function of scarcity value and a bet on a bright future. Meet the small bird that breaks one of biology's oldest rules. Hint: touching it can make you numb. Article by Scott Travers. For most of modern biology, there was a widely accepted assumption that birds are not supposed to be toxic. It makes perfect sense for venomous snakes, poisonous frogs and defensive plants to be toxic within evolutionary theory. But not birds, who, by contrast, were thought to rely solely on flight, vigilance and social behavior to avoid predation. Then, researchers encountered a brightly colored songbird in the rainforests of New Guinea that threw this rule out the window. This discovery forced biologists to rethink just about everything they thought was true: how chemical defenses evolve, how toxins move through ecosystems, and where the boundaries of vertebrate physiology truly lie. The discovery of the first ever toxic bird. The discovery of the first ever toxic bird known to science was made in the late 1980s, during fieldwork by ornithologist Jack Dumbacker. While handling the birds, Dumbacker experienced persistent discomfort after touching his mouth and eyes. In time, Dumbacker realized that any contact with the bird's feathers or skin would cause tingling, numbness, and burning sensations. The bird in question was the hooded pitohui, Pitohui dicrus, which local community members had already long worn to be inedible. However, the explanation for this rule of thumb had never been formally tested. In 1992, Dumbacker and colleagues published a study in Science demonstrating that the skin and feathers of Pitohui dicrus contain batrachotoxin, as well as other closely related compounds. This was the first verified case of a bird species that was toxic to humans, and, even today, it remains one of the most surprising findings in vertebrate chemical ecology: what the bird's toxicity does to the nervous system. It's worth noting that the hooded pitohui's toxin levels were not trace, nor were they incidental. In some individuals, the concentrations of batrachotoxin were high enough to deter predators and cause immediate sensory effects in humans. This is because batrachotoxin is a steroidal alkaloid that targets voltage-gated sodium channels, which are essential for nerve signaling and muscle contraction. Unlike many toxins that block these channels, batrachotoxin forces them to remain open instead. This, in turn, gives rise to uncontrollable nerve firing, muscle paralysis, cardiac arrhythmias. In humans, exposure to small amounts of this chemical typically results in numbness, tingling, and burning sensations. However, larger doses can be lethal. An important distinction to make is that unlike venomous snakes or insects with stingers, the pitohui does not inject this toxin into its targets. Rather, the toxicity is only experienced through contact and ingestion. In this sense, the hooded pitohui is actually a chemically defended organism, rather than a venomous one, similar to poisonous frogs and pufferfish. One of the most important findings about pitohui toxicity, as Dumbacker and colleagues described in a follow-up 2004 study published in PNAS, is that pitohuis don't synthesize batrachotoxin on their own. Fascinatingly, they explain that the toxin is actually acquired through diet, via a process known as sequestration. More specifically,
Dumbacher identified Melirid beetles, Chorazine, as the most likely source. These beetles contain batrachotoxins, and pitohuis are also known to consume them regularly. Interestingly, the research team notes that the same toxin class appears in poison dart frogs, who also lose their toxicity when raised in captivity on toxin-free diets. Why this bird isn't poisoned by its own defense? Naturally, the pitohui's ability to store one of the most powerful cardio and neurotoxins known to science raises one very obvious question. How is it that the pitohui can survive exposure to a chemical that kills almost every other vertebrate? The answer lies in pitohui's modified sodium channels, which ultimately reduce their sensitivity to batrachotoxin. Similar resistance mechanisms have evolved independently in poison dart frogs and some toxin-resistant snakes, as research from the Journal of Chemical Ecology notes. Although these changes don't eliminate the toxin's effects altogether, they do reduce its binding enough in order to prevent fatal disruption of nerve signaling. This is a clear example of natural selection acting at the molecular level. It has fine-tuned the proteins that sit at the boundary between survival and death. Chemical defenses are costly. They require physiological tolerance, safe storage, and mechanisms to avoid self-harm. The benefit appears to be predator deterrence. As Dumbacker and Fleischer describe in a 2001 study, the hooded pitohui's bold orange and black coloration is consistent with aposematism, a warning signal advertising toxicity. As we see in brightly colored frogs and black and yellow wasps. Both experimental and observational evidence suggests that predators avoid these birds after exposure. Notably, batrachotoxins are also found at lower levels in other New Guinea birds, including the blue-capped ifrit, Ifrita kowaldi. So, although the pitohui remains the most toxic known bird, it is not alone in using chemical defense against predators. Nevertheless, the pitohui changed how biologists think about toxicity. It demonstrated that powerful neurotoxins can move through food webs, travel across taxonomic boundaries, and somehow be repurposed by unexpected organisms. In the years since, batrachotoxin has become a valuable research tool for studying sodium channel function, cardiac physiology, nerve signaling. Understanding how pitohuis tolerate this toxin continually informs research into pain, anesthesia, and channelopathies, even today. But more broadly, the hooded pitohui reminds us that evolution doesn't always respect the categories we impose upon it. Evidently, birds can be just as toxic as snakes and frogs. End of article. Alarming update on student loan forgiveness posted by the Education Department. The Trump administration announced an agreement on Tuesday to officially kill the SAVE plan for federal student loans. The announcement, included in an Education Department filing to settle an ongoing legal challenge, will result in millions of borrowers being forced into more expensive repayment plans in the coming months. For 4 years, the Biden administration sought to unlawfully shift student loan debt onto American taxpayers, many of whom either never took out a loan to finance their post-secondary education or never even went to college themselves, simply for a political win to prop up a failing administration, said Undersecretary of Education Nicholas Kent in a statement on Tuesday. The Trump administration is righting this wrong and bringing an end to this deceptive scheme. The law is clear. If you take out a loan, you must pay it back. Thanks to the state of Missouri and other states fighting against this egregious federal overreach, American taxpayers can now rest assured they will no longer be forced to serve as collateral for illegal and irresponsible student loan policies. The SAVE plan,
enacted under the Biden-Harris administration in 2023, offered millions of borrowers affordable monthly payments and a route to eventual student loan forgiveness. The plan was touted as the most affordable repayment plan ever, and more than 8 million borrowers signed up for the program or were automatically transitioned from SAVE's predecessor plan, Repay. The SAVE plan also featured a generous interest, subsidy, and fast-tracked student loan forgiveness for borrowers, with smaller initial balances. But months after the program was launched, a group of Republican-led states filed a legal challenge against the Biden-Harris administration, arguing that the SAVE plan was illegal. The lawsuit culminated in a federal appeals court issuing an order blocking the program last year, while the lawsuit continued, with the court strongly suggesting the program would ultimately get struck down. Subsequently, Congress passed legislation to phase out the SAVE plan, but not until July 2028. Now, the Education Department under the Trump administration has announced a settlement with the GOP-led states to resolve the lawsuit over the SAVE plan, and that resolution simply kills the SAVE plan, far earlier than 2028. This will have huge implications for millions of borrowers with student loans enrolled in the SAVE program. These borrowers will likely be forced to switch to a different program to maintain access to affordable payments and eventual student loan forgiveness. But alternative repayment plans will likely result in higher monthly payments. Here's a breakdown. SAVE plan lawsuit put millions of student loans in forbearance. After the Federal Appeals Court issued its ruling last year blocking the SAVE plan, millions of borrowers with federal student loans were forced into an administrative forbearance. That forbearance stopped all monthly payments and froze interest. But the period also hasn't counted towards student loan forgiveness for income-driven plans, which typically leads to a discharge after 20 or 25 years in repayment, or public service loan forgiveness, referred to as PSLF. The Trump administration restarted interest accrual for student loans in the SAVE plan in August. You are in a general forbearance, unless you obtained a different status, for example, deferment, because your loan servicer is not currently able to bill you at an amount required by the court injunction, says Education Department guidance. You will be in this forbearance until servicers are able to accurately calculate monthly payment amounts, or the court reaches a decision on the availability of the SAVE plan. Borrowers will be informed of any further change to this litigation-related forbearance. Under this general forbearance, you don't have to make your monthly payments on your student loans. Interest does accrue, starting August 1, 2025, and time spent doesn't provide credit toward Public Service Loan Forgiveness, PSLF, or IDR. There has been no official endpoint for the SAVE plan forbearance, since it has been dependent in part on the outcome of the ongoing legal challenge. So, millions of borrowers with student loans enrolled in SAVE have been stuck in limbo for more than a year. Education Department announces settlement to push student loans out of SAVE plan. On Tuesday, the Education Department announced a settlement to resolve the SAVE plan litigation. The settlement effectively kills the SAVE plan and will force borrowers into other, more expensive repayment plans. Since the Eighth Circuit's opinion affirming this court's preliminary injunction order, the parties have conferred about appropriate next steps in this case that will best serve the interests of judicial economy, said the Education Department in the settlement filing. Based on those discussions, and in light of the reasoning and legal conclusions reached by this court and by the Eighth Circuit, the parties agree that the most efficient course of action in this case is for the court to enter a final judgment
that is consistent with this court's and the Eighth Circuit's orders and with the party's negotiated settlement agreement. The SAVE Plan Final Rule, that is the final rule published on July 10th, 2023 at 88 Fed, Reg 43820, will be vacated, reads the agreement, with one exception that allows certain deferment and forbearance periods to count towards student loan forgiveness under income-driven repayment plans. What SAVE plan settlement means for student loans. Under the term

Education Department guidance updated on Tuesday. As part of the proposed settlement agreement, which is pending court approval, Ed would not enroll any new borrowers in the SAVE plan, deny any pending SAVE applications, and move all SAVE borrowers into available repayment plans. While the settlement agreement is still pending court approval, we encourage borrowers to use the loan simulator to explore other available repayment plans. Currently, borrowers can apply for the IDI plan, as well as ICR and Pay, depending on eligibility. ICR and Pay will be phased out by July 2028, but all three plans are almost universally more expensive than the SAVE plan. The Education Department will be launching another plan, the Repayment Assistance Plan, next summer. But that plan also will be more expensive than SAVE for most borrowers, and will keep borrowers in repayment for 30 years before they can qualify for student loan forgiveness. The Education Department has not provided a firm timeline on when borrowers with student loans in the SAVE plan forbearance will have to switch to a different plan. But one thing is clear. Borrowers who were pursuing affordable payments and eventual student loan forgiveness under SAVE will need to start planning now for big changes in the coming weeks and months. Become a better skier or snowboarder at these ski camps. Article by Larry Olmsted. The best way to get better at skiing or snowboarding is to take lessons with a good instructor. It's that simple. But what is not so simple is finding the good instructor and good lessons, because not all are created equal. That's why the best way to do this is with a multi-day ski immersion or snowboard camp at a top resort. These tend to cherry-pick the best instructors from the best ski schools at some of the best resorts on Earth, and in many cases attract some of the world's best skiers, period, as coaches. They also add extras you don't get in normal private lessons, such as daily video analysis, equipment, fine-tuning, and demos, fitness advice, yoga classes, après-ski parties, even precise boot fitting to optimize performance. The good news is that this type of vacation has been growing in popularity, and this winter, there are more great options than ever for the best ski camps and snowboard camps at top resorts. I've been covering ski and golf travel and instruction for more than 30 years, and in this time, it has always been normal for golfers who want to get better to go to multi-day golf schools, featuring top instructors, cutting-edge technology and analysis, and lots of hours of improvement, usually at the best golf resorts. You can read my recent story on the best golf schools here at Forbes, but the ski industry has lagged behind in this regard, and with the notable exception of Wyoming's Jackson Hole Mountain Resort, which has hosted a slew of top camps for decades, there have been few standout options, and some of the best camps over the years have simply disappeared. Like the superb Technique Week program once held at the Park Hyatt Beaver Creek Company, but this winter has seen a resurgence of these kinds of programs in some great destinations, with a couple of standout resorts offering multiple camps for the first time ever. There are also several specialized early season camps now for getting a jump start on the season, and while it might be too late, for these this winter, there's always next year. So if being a better skier or snowboarder is something you want, the time is right. Jackson Hole Mountain Resort, JHMR, also known as the Big One, has long been known for its excellent multi-day camps, and also has an infamous reputation for some of the most challenging inbounds skiing and riding in the world. So, it should be no surprise that a long-time leader in this space is Jackson's 4-day steep. Deep camps, which are exactly what they sound like, and provide advanced and expert skiers and snowboarders a 4-day opportunity to extend their skills and push their limits,
Steep and Deep has been going on for more than 2 years.

0: two decades, and is probably the best-known ski camp in the country. Founded by the late alpinist legend and extreme skiing pioneer Doug Coombs. 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There are four ski camp sessions thought January and February. 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One special GoPro steep and deep ski camp that adds expert videography and action film instruction from the GoPro team. No experience needed. 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And one session of adaptive steep and deep for sit skis and other adaptive ski and snowboard gear. That's nine camps devoted to hardcore skiing and riding. All of the steep and deep camps are $2,280 per person without lodging or lift tickets, except the adaptive camp, which is $1,285. Couple it with a stay at the Four Seasons Jackson Hole, right at the base of the gondola and tram, one of just six Forbes five-star ski hotels in the country, and you have the ultimate luxury expert ski or ride experience. For a steep camp similar to the Jackson steep and deep camps, but also catering to intermediates, head to Big Sky, MT for the summit pursuits with Dan Egan. It emphasizes the tram-served Lone Peak, America's Matterhorn, the highest part of Big Sky and Lake Jackson, home to seriously challenging trails. Race legend Bode Miller, the winningest American male skier in history, told me Lone Peak was one of his favorite places in the world to ski. Big Sky is the second largest ski resort in the nation in acreage, and number one in miles of trails, so there are plenty of teachable moments to be found here. It is currently the hottest ski resort in the nation, with massive infrastructure upgrades and new hotels, and I wrote a detailed feature here at Forbes about why you would want to ski at Big Sky. And like Jackson, if you want to turn an advanced steep camp into a luxury vacation, Big Sky also has one of the six Forbes five-star ski-in-out hotels, the Montage. I teach skiing from the head down, not the feet up. If you're looking to explore more of the mountain, from bumps and trees to powder and steeps, these camps are for you. The goal is to change the way you see the mountain. I believe if I can change the way you see it, I can change the way you ride it as well, said Egan. A pro skier since 1988 and a legendary extreme skiing pioneer, who appeared in more than a dozen Warren Miller ski films, including the most watched segment in Miller's movie Making History, is in the US Skiing and Snowboarding Hall of Fame, and is also an award-winning filmmaker, television producer, and author. Egan has been teaching his steep camps for more than 20 years, and now calls Big Sky home, and knows the mountain very well. Summit Pursuits is a three-day journey into skiing and snowboarding, for which Egan partners with Big Sky's top mountain sports pros for personalized small group coaching, with a focus on experiencing and mastering steep and technical runs. Summit Pursuits has a focus on the mental game, unlocking your potential through mindfulness techniques. There are two sessions in January and February, at $1,665 without lodging or lift tickets. Best ski camps for advanced skiers perfecting technique and carving. My favorite place for a ski vacation in the world is probably Italy's Dolomites, though Japan is awfully close, and while the region excels at many things, no place else can touch it when it comes to carving. I'm talking the fourth largest interconnected ski network on the planet. several times bigger than North America's largest resorts. Hundreds of miles of impeccably groomed corduroy that beg for a highly carved edge. So, if that's your thing, why not learn right here at the source? It also happens to be home to the 2026 Winter Olympic Games this season. One of the top luxury ski hotels in Europe, the Como Alpina Dolomites, added several high-profile new camps this winter, including the Art of Ski Carving, a 5-day, 4-day skiing retreat led by former Swedish World Cup racer and champion slalom skier Matthias Hagin, former Swiss pro racer Kili Weibel, and Swiss ski instructor Nathan Taugwalder, a member of the ultra-prestigious Swiss demo team. This is one of the swanker ski instruction experiences out there, with 5 nights at the Como, all breakfasts and dinners, demo ski gear and lift tickets, and all transfers. With 4 days of guided ski coaching, personalized video analysis, and tailored recovery sessions, from 6,312 euros per person, or 8,267 euros for two, a bargain for all of this. For APRIS ski recovery, it's hard to beat the on-site Como Shambhala retreat, a spa and fitness center with state-of-the-art facilities. Best ski camps for early season jumpstart. Sun Valley, Idaho, was the first destination ski resort in the country, gave us the world's first chairlift, and is famous as a great place to take lessons because of two factors. First, it has long been known for having one of the best all-around ski schools with great instructors. But the mountain itself is great for teaching because of its unique constant pitch with long fall line trails that do not have the usual plateaus and catwalks. And these are especially well-suited to practicing turns and perfecting techniques without having to adjust to flat sections. But while Sun Valley has long been a great place to learn and a great place for intermediates to break through and become experts, it has never been known for camps until now. For its 90th anniversary season, they added several new multi-day camps, including one designed to kickstart the season. Boot camp, for adults 18 and over, is a 3-day program for intermediate to advanced skiers who want to refine fundamentals and optimize their setup for the season ahead. The resort's top instructors work in small groups, with a focus on movement patterns, tactical awareness and performance habits, using daily video coaching, along with dialing in of equipment through personalized boot assessment and testing various demo skis. This boot analysis is something lacking in most camps, and proper boot fit and alignment is key to being a good skier. There are 2 sessions in December and January, $2,070, without lodging or lift ticket. Jackson Hole also has a trio of jumpstart offerings. The early season conditioning camp is 2 days of small group coaching and video analysis to dust off skills and enter the season with new confidence and goals, available for both skiers and snowboarders in mid-December, $825. Pepe's Classic Camp is a less aggressive take on the 4-day model, with 4 half-days instead of full days, a concept created more than 45 years ago by then ski school director and Olympic gold medalist Pepe Stiegler. For intermediates and above, it focuses on fundamentals such as balance, edging and alignment to tune up for the coming winter, $770. Finally, a different approach to getting ready for ski season is the Ski Right Camp, taught by Jackson Hole native and former World Cup freeride champion Crystal Wright, now a professional athletic trainer. Her area of expertise is fitness training for skiing, recognizing body imbalances and eliminating traits that hold back your skiing. The 3-day camp is $1,020. First time, skiers and snowboarders. It would be extremely rare for a new skier or rider to begin with an immersion camp, and that's a shame because I can't think of a better way to start a lifetime of skiing or riding. I wish I had done that 40 years ago. One of the several all-new camps at Idaho's Sun Valley is the aptly named Strong Start Camp. 4 days of maximum four. One small group instruction for newbies, with one of the nation's best snow sports schools, including daily video analysis, food and beverage credit, and steeply discounted lift tickets, $2,720. If you've waited this long and are ready to learn to ski, why not do it right? Best ski camps for basics, becoming a better skier. Sun Valley's Skimeister Camp is a 3-day immersion for those who want to ski with precision, purpose, and mastery across all types of terrain, from dynamic carving to moguls, powder, and crud, with a focus on technical refinement in order to ski better, cleaner, and stronger, $2,070. Best ski camps for opening up the backcountry. The Mammut Backcountry Camp at Jackson Hole is a 4-day partnership with the Swiss mountaineering brand that makes some of the best winter gear on earth and is co-ed. There's also a 2-day women's only version below. No prior backcountry skiing experience is needed, so this is perfect if you've always wanted to try skiing safely beyond the lifts. And Jackson, a pioneer in lift-served sidecountry skiing, is one of the best resorts to do this at, with the top camp in this space. Best ski camps for women only. This category has seen a lot of growth in recent years, with several standout options, including Alpental at Snoqualmie Pass in Washington, is a hidden gem ski resort that gets a stunning 420 inches of snow annually and hosts an under-the-radar steep skiing camp, Rippin' Chicks. The 2-day affair returns again at the end of January with small groups, top coaches and video instruction, includes free demo skis, and is a mega bargain in the instruction world at just $625 with two back-to-back sessions. In terms of bang for the buck, you cannot find a better deal in skiing. Jackson Hole has long had the biggest slate of camps, and that's also true for the ladies. There's the 4-day Lady Shred Ski and Snowboard Camp for intermediate and experts 18 and up, $2,280. There's a 2-day women's version of the Mammut Backcountry Camp, above, for $1,030. The flagship product, which my wife did and loved, is the 4-day Elevate Camp. Small groups of intermediate and expert skiers with lots of extracurricular activities, video coaching, and equipment demos, $2,280. The Como Alpina has the 6-day ski and wellness retreat, led by US World Cup racer and Olympian Julie Mancuso, one of the top American skiers ever, alongside wellness guru Martina Wehscheider. There are guided morning warm-ups and yoga sessions followed by full-day clinics by Mancuso, from €8,757 for one or €11,057 for two, with luxury lodging, demos, and most meals. Again, like the other Como camps, this is a bargain for this level of travel and coaching. Sun Valley has the new Edgewise 3-day camp for women intermediate and above, with lots of small group coaching, daily video, and APRES social events. $2,070. Best ski camps for kids who rip. Jackson Hole is famous for its steep and deep camps, and the Fall Line Camp is sort of their junior version. The 3-day immersions are for 12 to 17-year-old advanced skiers, level 8 or 9, and tackle the mountain's most difficult terrain. Best ski camps for summer skiing. You might not think of skiing in our summertime, but if you do, then Chile's venerable Portillo had long been the most famous place in the Southern Hemisphere, and the annual choice of many of the world's top national ski teams, including the US I went this summer, and Lindsey Vonn was training there. But maybe even better than a ski trip in the summer is a ski camp in summer, because you can use it to become better before your regular winter ski vacation. Portillo is also a great value, and the rare high-end all-inclusive ski resort. Portillo has for many years hosted Chris Davenport's annual Superstars Ski Camp, one of the longest-running high-profile camps in skiing. Davenport is a former ski racer, 24 Hours of Aspen champ, extreme skiing champ, and action film star, who brings several of his top pro friends like Mike Douglas of Whistler, Ingrid Backstrom, and Cody Townsend, every year for a combination clinic and Chilean ski party. The camp is open to a maximum of 30 advanced and expert skiers who want to elevate their big mountain skills. There are now many great opportunities to raise the level of your skiing and snowboarding while staying at top resorts, and these are many of the world's best ski camps. Pray for snow. End of article. This concludes today's readings from Forbes magazine online. Thanks for listening, and have a great rest of your day.
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0: 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The program gives clients the opportunity to meet and communicate with people who are dealing with similar challenges, fostering newfound hope. 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Again, that's Anthony Griffin at 216-658-4675. Staying Connected. The Staying Connected group is a monthly meeting held for 6 months for clients that have completed the Vision of Success program. Staying Connected gives clients additional opportunities to hear from speakers and receive ongoing support from their peers who are sharing similar experiences. 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

This is Tom Marin. Shock of Combat Changed George H.W. Bush's Life by Walt Harrington. From December 1st, 2018, HistoryNet.net. In 1944, Japanese fire sent a future president into the Pacific. George H.W. Bush, President of the United States, died November 30th, 2018, at his home in Houston. He was 94. This story appeared in World War II magazine in May 2007. In the old man, George H.W. Bush, you can still find shadows of the boy who enlisted on his 18th birthday in 1942 in high hopes of becoming a Navy pilot. The thatch of unruly brown hair, the crooked, ingratiating smile, the clear blue eyes and the long, angular face. The disjointed sentences that don't always parse. The oddball sense of humor he became known for after he earned his wings and was floating in the Pacific on the carrier USS San Jacinto and flying torpedo bomber runs off its short deck. He reaches into his office desk in Houston and pulls out a copy of one of his favorite cartoons. It's a man ordering a meal in a fine restaurant at a table across from a giant fly. I'll have the gazpacho, leeks, vinaigrette with shrimp, marinated zucchini, orange mousse, a bottle of Coles du Lion Rouge 59, and bring some shit for my fly. We laugh at the joke, but he laughs harder. And his old crewmates on the San Jack might say, same old George. It was so long ago, those 3 years of war. In the 62 years since, he has been an oil entrepreneur, U.S. congressman, U.S. liaison in China, ambassador to the U.N., head of the CIA, vice president and president of the United States. He presided over the collapse of the Soviet Union. He won Desert Storm, scored among the highest approval rating of any president ever, then lost in the re-election bid. He told me only weeks after his 1992 defeat, quote, it was just so embarrassing, unquote. But that's only his public life. He lost a three-year-old daughter to leukemia, raised five kids, two of whom are famously the former governor of Florida and the current president of the United States. And although it was never in doubt, he stayed forever married to his wartime love, Barbara, the Silver Fox. Barbara Bush died April 17, 2018, at 92. That's a lot of living in 82 years. But those 3 years at war, well, as a piece of life experience, they still top it all. Without that war, America no doubt would have heard from George Bush, whose great ability and family wealth assured him great opportunities, but he would have been a far different George Bush. Was it a shock to go off to war from your background? I asked him 20 years ago for a Washington Post magazine article on his life. It was the shock, he answered. The former president is just off hip replacement surgery at the Mayo Clinic, and this morning is the first time he had been in the office in 2 weeks. He has a walker by his desk and his leg propped up on an open drawer. He leans forward in his chair, reaches for his leg around the knee with both hands. Could you lift my leg a little? He asks. It's kind of personal, I know, but it helped me out. I lift, and he adjusts. Thanks. I call him an old man because chronologically he is. But there's nothing old about George Bush. Despite his hip surgery, he went out to the finish line of a marathon race in Houston the other morning and shook hands with the runners. He globetrotted with former President Bill Clinton to raise money for disaster relief. He's doing mental exercises to keep his mind and memory sharp. He took up emailing a while back and has started bolstering his famous penchant
for personal letters with personal emails. And they say, young is where you find it. They were a huge effect on me, he said of his war years. I was a kid that came out of a very closed environment, relatively privileged in the sense of growing up. My dad could send us to good schools. He could take care of us if we got sick. Most of the guys that were signing up for World War II couldn't do that. So it was an eye-opener, for one thing, in terms of the just interaction of my privileged life with those from all walks of life. Showing to myself that I could do it, compete, hold my own, was very, very important in terms of my own being. Like so many World War II vets, he came home and rarely talked about what he had seen and felt and learned about love, faith, family, fate, bravery, fear, death, and grief. Yet even among his naturally reticent generation, he was particularly reticent to talk about himself and his experiences. It was all part of his family brand of Eastern Episcopalian, patrician, puritanical values. It seemed too quaint for some to accept as anything but myth today, yet Bush's parents inculcated in their children an old-fashioned noblesse oblige that encouraged public service, empathy, and personal modesty. His mother Dorothy, the family enforcer on this score, demanded that her children never blow on about themselves. George, nobody likes a braggadocio, she told him again and again, and George listened well. It wasn't until he entered politics in the 1960s that he had no choice but to break this mother's rule and market his war story like a suit off the rack, as did every other politician who could claim the crucible of that war on his resume, Dwight Eisenhower, John Kennedy, Robert Dole, to name a few. When the Japanese bombarded Pearl Harbor in 1941, George Bush was the biggest man on campus at one of America's great male bastions of private high school privilege, Phillips Academy in Andover, Massachusetts, known to the initiated as Andover. Captain of the baseball and soccer teams, student council secretary, senior class president, he was the BMOC who, following his mother's teachings, was kind to everybody, no matter his social pedigree, the kind of kid who helped the fat guy in gym. At Bush's graduation ceremony that spring, Secretary of War Henry L. Stimson, himself an Andover graduate, told the boys they should go to college and let the draft do its work. Young George, already accepted at Yale, would hear none of it. His father, Prescott, a partner in the investment firm Brown Brothers Harriman, asked if Stimson had changed his son's mind. Not a bit, said George. Years later, he said simply, I wanted to serve. Duty, honor, country. Soon after, Prescott Bush put George, who would go on to become the Navy's youngest pilot, on a train out of New York's Pennsylvania Station. It was the only time George had seen his stoic father cry. After nearly a year of training, Bush landed on San Jacinto. Then came September 2, 1944, as he and his two-man crew dove their Avenger bomber through anti-aircraft fire toward a Japanese radio tower on the volcanic island of Chichijima, 150 miles north of Iwo Jima, his plane was hit at 8,000 feet and caught fire. He finished his dive, dropped his four 500-pound bombs successfully on target, and headed out to sea. He could have tried to make the water landing, something he had done once already when another Avenger he was flying lost power. That day, he and his crew got out of the plane and into the life raft before the plane sank. By this time, the burning Avenger could blow up before they got to the water. He ordered his radio operator and gunner, neither of whom he could see from the cockpit, to hit the silk, an order heard on the radio by crewmen in other U.S. planes. No response.
He remembers banking his plane steeply to the right to lessen the slipstream pressure on the rear door and help his crewmates exit. Then, at 3,000 feet, Bush bailed out and hit his head on the plane's tail. He landed in the ocean and freed himself from his chute. Another Avenger dived to signal the location of his life raft, which he swam to and climbed in. His head was bleeding and he was throwing up from having gulped seawater. He secured his revolver and started hand-paddling furiously away from Chichijima, where Japanese gunboats had already headed out to get him. Avengers and the Hellcat fighters that protected them strafed the boats, but soon had to return to San Jacinto. Young George, who would later be awarded the Navy's Distinguished Flying Cross for his actions that day, didn't feel much like a hero. He feared correctly that his crewmates were dead. In that life raft, he began asking himself the question that still haunts him in his Houston office at age 82. Did I do all I could to save them? In the raft, he cried. It seems like a miracle when more than 2 hours later, the periscope of a submarine, USS Finback, appeared. Welcome aboard, sir, a sailor said as Bush was hauled on deck while the sub's photographic officer recorded the scene on his 8mm camera. Aboard Finback that night, Bush slept fitfully and had the first of many nightmares about his Chichijima mission and the fate of his crewmates. John Del Delaney, who had been his radio operator the whole time aboard San Jacinto, and William Ted White, the son of a Bush family acquaintance and the ship's ordnance officer, who had repeatedly asked Bush to take him on a bombing run for the experience. That morning, White had won approval from Bush and his squadron leader to replace Bush's regular gunner, Leo Nadeau, on a single mission. Although Bush did not know it just after the crash, one crewman on his plane, according to the squadron commander action report, also had bailed out, but his parachute didn't open and he fell to his death. The bodies of Delaney and White were never found. Remarkably, the letter Bush wrote to his parents the next day from Finback was saved by his mother. Quote, yesterday was a day which will long stand in my memory. I will have to skip the details of the attack as long as they would not pass the censorship, but the fact remains that we got hit. There was no sign of Dell or Ted anywhere around. I looked as I floated down and afterwards kept my eye open from the raft, but to no avail. I'm afraid I was pretty much a sissy about it cause I sat in the raft and sobbed for a while. I feel so terribly responsible for their fate. Oh, so much right now. Perhaps as the days go by, it will all change and I will be able to look upon it in a different light. Last night I rolled and tossed. I kept reliving the whole experience. My heart aches for the families of those boys, two boys with me, end quote. George lived aboard Fishback for a month before being dropped off at Midway. Instead of taking his chance to rotate home, he hitched military rides back to San Jacinto and put in another 8 bombing runs, including one he coolly completed even after a steady barrage of anti-aircraft fire tore a gaping hole in the wing of his Avenger. He rotated back to the States after 58 combat missions and 1,228 combat hours, not only Chichijima, but also Saipan, Rota, Marcus Island, Guam, Manila Bay, and Wake Island. While waiting orders to return to the Pacific and join the invasion of Japan, he married Barbara and trained for the return to combat. Then the Japanese surrendered, and his war was done. Nearly half the men in his squadron did not come home. My life was spared, Bush once said, ever incredulous. In 1966, when Bush was running for Congress in Texas, Finback's photographic officer saw Bush on TV and recognized him as having been the skinny kid they rescued out of the sea. He sent Bush the film. Eventually, the dramatic war story and his grainy, boyish
visage wobbling on the deck of Finback would brag itself across the airwaves in campaign after campaign, undoubtedly to the chagrin of his dignified mother. "My problem," he says with a wry smile, "is that the longer you're away from World War II, the more convinced you become that you single-handedly won the war in the Pacific. And the danger, being around veterans, the memories are so selective and so heroic that you've got to be very careful talking to guys like me." He has said before that he never understood why he was given a medal because he was shot out of the sky. "When I got down to the submarine, I was just a sick-scared young kid," he says. "The heroes were guys shot down and killed, or the guys who hit the beaches and were slaughtered. The guys who didn't come back to families and jobs and to political campaigns in which they could boast about what they did in the war." The cosmic question George Bush eventually began asking himself had nothing to do with heroism or glory or braggadocio. "Why me?" he still asks 6 decades later. "Why was I spared?" Despite the question that still tortures him, George Bush is militarily unreflective. He has always bridled at the psychological inquiries of younger generations. "Years ago," he told me, "I'm not going on the couch for anybody." I always liked that about him, but he clearly has spent time pondering the meaning of his war years. I ask, "You felt, why has God spared me?" "I think that's there, but I think that's overly dramatic," he replies. "Maybe that's one of the points I was trying to make earlier on, about how history can be distorted by your subjective judgments. As of today, I feel that strongly. Whether I went around talking to the chaplain about it the day after I was picked up on the submarine, I don't know. I can't recall." Yet he does recall his night watch duties on the deck of the Finback as an awakening to the grandeur of existence and his place in its web. You get on there at 2 or 4 in the morning to do a couple of hours watch, and the sky was just lit up, he says, the tone of wonder still in his voice. "I remember the flying fish. You could see them off the fluorescent wake of the ship and the majesty of nature. I do remember that very well, but whether it linked into the Creator, I do not know." In the public realm, George Bush war years had been telescoped to the light image of his diving Avenger being hit, his hours on the water, his rescue, and his feelings of grief and responsibility over the deaths of John Delaney and Ted White. Yet those experiences were only a piece of a much larger frame that forever changed his life. "I wasn't naive enough to not to know that going to private schools at all was elite," he says. "Even the Great Depression had little impact on Bush's boyhood. The rambling house in wealthy Greenwich, Connecticut, maids, a cook, a chauffeur named Alec, Christmases at the South Carolina estate, summers at Kennebunkport, Maine estate, you would think all that privilege would have made the young George believed he was better than the rest of the rabble when he stepped onto that troop train in Penn Station. That's not how he remembers feeling. Years ago," he said, "I was thinking, will I be accepted?" Today, he says, it was, in a sense, kind of scary. Was he going to be able to hold his own with toughs from the Bronx or farm kids from Alabama or cowboys from Montana? Could he make it in a world outside his insular bubble of pedigree and privilege? I ask if he found himself wondering, can I compete when I'm not protected? "That's right," he says, "but I was trying to say I'm as good as they are in terms of being able to compete and rub elbows with the real problems, get decent marks in squadron or gunnery or whatever it is. I mean, I was driven to demonstrate I was as good a pilot as anyone else from whatever background." It turned out that George Bush did get along with the boys from all different backgrounds. A boy who worked in a mill making pencils before the war, a boy whose father owned a gas station, a boy who never finished high school. Bush didn't talk much about his background, but word spread, if only because his oddly aristocratic name was just too tempting a target and became his nickname, George Herbert Walker Bush.
always said in one breath, "Hey, George Herbert Walker Bush, good morning." He gave nicknames back, made up some lyrics to jibe a buddy, played practical jokes. While aboard Finback, he became famous for his drop-dead imitation of a bellowing elephant, which earned him a second nickname, Ellie. Officers were discouraged from mingling with crewmen, but George mingled. Against regulations, his gunner, Leo Nadeau, painted Barbara on the side of their plane, and George Herbert Walker Bush left it there. Men noticed that he was, you could say, different. He never told bawdy stories about his sweetheart. He didn't try to pick up women on nights in town. And quite out of tune with the bravado spirit of young men off at war, he didn't smoke or drink or cuss. He was a lot of fun. A live wire, fellow pilot Jack Guy said of Bush decades later. I don't know anyone who didn't like him for any reason. I don't know how to say it any other way. Bush also turned out to be a good pilot, not a natural pilot, as his test records from his training days can attest, and probably not the best pilot, but a good pilot. In training, he got average to above average marks. With often older, huskier boys, Bush was 6'2", but weighed only 160 pounds. He held his own at wrestling and in grueling physical tests. But he also failed. He tried out to become a squad leader, but didn't make it. Those things make you try harder, he says. At war, George Bush may not have been the big man on campus he was at Andover, but he managed to hold his own. Nobody was interested in your background or anything about whether you'd gone to some privileged school or not, he recalls, adding that the only question asked was, can you do your job? If there were other lessons learned. As an officer, Bush was sometimes assigned to censor the outgoing mail of enlisted men. He read letters in which men talked openly about their fears and worries, their loves and heartbreaks, about crop harvests or fishing or a hot spell back in the cities. For a while, Bush censored the mail of the ship's black stewards. He suddenly stops talking and squints back tears. Golly, he says, I get all choked up thinking about it. Cold storage boys, they called them. Then, with amazing candor, he says, you know, they were human beings, and I'm not sure I really knew that or appreciated it or was sensitive to it until I had to do that little experience. Years later, Bush would adopt as one of his favorite phrases the words of novelist Dan Jenkins, life its own self. During his war years, for the first time, George Bush saw life its own self. On board San Jacinto one day, a plane crashed while landing on the carrier deck, and a crewmate was nearly cut into pieces. A leg with a shoe still on its foot landed near Bush. Quote, God, it was horrible, he once said. While he and others stood in shock, a tough chief petty officer growled, get this stuff cleaned off. Bush never forgot that. No matter how bad the situation, someone must stay clear-headed. Someone must lead. One by one, his buddies flew off the deck of the San Jack, never to return. Dick Hull, Tom Waters, T.E. Hollowell, and Jim Wykes, who was Bush's best friend. When Jim disappeared, Bush went to his bunk and secretly cried. He wrote letters of condolence. He flew bombing cover over Marines as they stormed the beach on Guam, and he came to believe that his work was nothing compared to their bravery. He learned that being heroic didn't mean a man was without fear. Being heroic meant a man went on despite his fear. In a letter home to his parents, a matured, perhaps even chastened, George Bush wrote, "The glory of being a carrier pilot has certainly worn off." So many years ago, George Bush had no doubt that his war years helped enable him to strike out from his cloistered world in the East and for the rugged oil fields of West Texas after graduating from Yale in 1948. He had already bounced all over the country. Grosse Isle, Michigan,

Barber, herself a member of a cloistered Eastern family, would have been comfortable moving into a shotgun apartment on a dirt road in Odessa, Texas, with a hooker living next door, if they hadn't first lived in that hole-in-the-wall place in Maine with the Murphy bed in a neighborhood George's mother insisted was a red-light district. Or if they hadn't first lived in the basement in Virginia Beach and had that crazy red-haired landlady who wandered around in her nightgown all the time. You'd think they'd been game for living in a little wood-frame job in Midland, Texas, if they hadn't learned from George's war years to roll with the punches in a way that Greenwich just didn't teach. You think that if George hadn't met all those characters during the war, the guys who made pencils in the mill or worked in the dad's gas station, if he hadn't read the letters of those cold storage boys, that he would have been at ease that time he was out all night rebuilding the clutch in an oil drinking rig in Jai, New Mexico, and mixing it up with the grease-caked riggers at the derrick? I ask if the war gave him that kind of confidence. "I think it's true," he says. "I say it made a man out of me." Yet from the vantage of old age, the lesson George Bush most takes from his war years is that the values his parents taught him turned out to be true north: honesty, empathy, kindness, hard work, accomplishment, not blowing on about yourself, give something back to people and society. Those values, he believes, served him well at Andover, at war, and later when I became president. Maybe you think it sounds corny or self-serving. Maybe you question whether George Bush's life and accomplishments live up to these values. Question all you want. It is what George Bush believes. In the 1988 presidential race, a crewman and another Avenger over Chichi Jima that long ago day told reporters that Bush had been the only man to bail out of his plane and it had not been on fire, implying that Bush could have made a water landing but had panicked and left his crewmates to die. The claims contradicted other eyewitness accounts. The squadron commander's action report and later discovered Japanese document from Chichi Jima reported that a second man had bailed out of Bush's plane and his chute hadn't opened. The accusation, Bush has said, was painful, but that's rough-and-tumble politics. Today, no doubt, offending his mother's proper sensibilities, he is less discreet. "Well, that's bullshit," he says. George Bush still has nightmares occasionally about his plane being shot up, going down, and his crewmen dying. Every once in a while, he says with a reflective tone, "I wake up in the middle of some horror. It's not a pleasant dream. It's not. There's the sunset and everything's coming nicely." "So it's literally you re-experiencing it?" I ask. "Yeah, but not a lot. It doesn't happen a lot. Once in a while." But sir," I say, "it's been 60 years. With that, George Bush's reflective moment passes, and he says, "I'm not good at dreams, interpreting them, or even remembering them." I think of his dead crewmates, and the question Bush still asks himself, "Did I do everything I could to save them?" After so many years for George Bush, could the war still come down to a few moments over a godforsaken volcanic island where he lived, and Del Delaney and Ted White died? "I assume you believe in heaven," I ask. "Yes, I do. Have you ever thought that you would be reunited with those two men?" "I do feel that way." "How do you think that conversation will go?" "I feel a certain sense of guilt," he says, yet he believes that if he ever sees Del or Ted again, they already know that the burning plane could have blown up at any second, that he gave them the order to hit the silk and bank the plane to lessen the slipstream pressure for their exit, that they already will know that he did all he could have done to save their lives. "Would you want to hear them say that?" I ask. "I would," he answers. End of story. This is Tom Marin from February 22, 2019, History.com. Where is the head of St. John the Baptist? Gospels recount that it was the

0: delivered on a platter to Herod Antipas. After that, things got murky. By Sarah Pruitt. Over the centuries, the head of John the Baptist has ranked high on the list of most sought-after relics in Christianity. The Jewish preacher and prophet, celebrated as one of the earliest Christian saints, is believed to have paved the way for his distant cousin, Jesus, whom John famously baptized in the Jordan River. According to all four canonical Gospels of the New Testament, as well as the account of the Jewish historian Josephus, John the Baptist was killed on the orders of a local ruler sometime before Jesus' crucifixion. The Gospels claim the king had him beheaded and his head put on a platter, but no one gives any clue about where John the Baptist's head or the rest of his body ended up. This is something that's common with biblical legends, says Robert Cargill, assistant professor of classics and religious studies at the University of Iowa and editor of Biblical Archaeology Review. Anytime it doesn't specifically say what happened to somebody's body, it lends itself to all kinds of traditions about where it could have been. What we know about John the Baptist's life. The story of John the Baptist comes to us from the New Testament, particularly the Gospels, Matthew, Mark, Luke, and John, and from Flavius Josephus' work, The Antiquities of the Jews. After living an ascetic life in the desert, John emerged into the lower Jordan Valley, preaching about the imminent arrival of God's judgment and urging his followers to repent their sins and be baptized in preparation for the coming Messiah. John the Baptist's preparatory message attracted hundreds, perhaps thousands, of followers from Jerusalem and Judea. He made it clear that he himself was not the Messiah and foretold the coming of Jesus, one who is more powerful than I, whose sandals I am not worthy to carry, from Matthew chapter 3, verse 11. Many religious scholars agree that John's subsequent baptism of Jesus in the River Jordan, described in three of the Gospels, Matthew, Mark, and Luke, and by a number of other canonical and non-canonical sources, is almost certainly a historical event. The archaeological site at El Makidas, Jordan, identified as the biblical Bethany beyond the Jordan, has been viewed as the baptism site since the late Roman early Byzantine era. Most Christian denominations view Jesus' baptism as a major milestone and the basis for the Christian rite of baptism that has survived through the centuries. How did John the Baptist die? According to Josephus, sometime after baptizing Jesus, John the Baptist was killed at the palace fortress of Machaerus, located near the Dead Sea in modern Jordan. Built by King Herod the Great, the palace was occupied at the time by his son and successor, known as Herod Antipas. The Gospels of Matthew, chapter 14, verses 1 to 12, and Mark, chapter 6, verses 14 to 29, recorded that Herod Antipas had John the Baptist arrested and imprisoned after the preacher condemned the king's marriage to his wife, Herodias, as illegal, because she had previously been married to his own brother, Philip. Herod Antipas initially resisted killing John because of his status as a holy man, but after his stepdaughter danced for him at his birthday party, he offered to give her anything she desired. Prompted by her mother, who resented John's judgment of her marriage, Herodias' daughter requested the head of John the Baptist on a platter. In the Antiquities of the Jews, Book 18, verse 116 to 19, Josephus confirmed that Herod Antipas slew John the Baptist after imprisoning him at Machaerus because he feared John's influence might enable him to start a rebellion. Josephus also identified Herodias' daughter as Salome. The Gospels don't mention her name, but didn't state that John was beheaded on her request. Where his head and other body parts might be. Josephus didn't mention where John the Baptist was buried, nor did the Bible, though the Gospel of Matthew stated that the disciples came and took his body and buried it, and went and told Jesus, Matthew chapter 14, verse 12. From the 4th century, 3 centuries after these events took place, John's burial place was traditionally believed to be at Sebastia, originally Samaria, now in Palestine. What became of John the Baptist's head, on the other hand, is a question that has tantalized relic seekers for centuries. You get 1,000 different traditions about where he was buried, where his head was buried, and stuff like that, Cargill says. According to different traditions, no fewer than 4 locations lay claim to the murdered saint's head. In Damascus, Syria, the Umayyad Mosque was built in the 8th century AD on the site of a Christian church named for John the Baptist. His head is said to be buried in a shrine there. A skull identified as the head of John the Baptist is on display at the Church of San Silvestro in Capite in Rome, built to house artifacts from the Roman catacombs. The 13th century cathedral in Amiens, France, was built specifically to house the head of John the Baptist, which a crusader supposedly brought back from Constantinople in 1206. And in Munich, Germany, the Residenz Museum includes John's skull among a number of relics collected by Duke Wilhelm V of Bavaria with the Pope's permission in the mid-16th century. In addition, museums and monasteries in Istanbul, Egypt, and Montenegro, among other locations, claim to have other body parts belonging to John the Baptist, including his right arm and right hand with which he baptized Jesus. Where the legend stands now. In 2010, Bulgarian archaeologists announced that they had found a reliquary containing a number of bones in the ruins of a medieval monastery on Sveti Ivan, or St. John in Bulgaria, a Black Sea island off Bulgaria's southern coast. Because a later monastery on the island was dedicated to John the Baptist, the researchers suggested these were likely the saint's remains, pointing to a tiny sandstone box found alongside the reliquary inscribed in Greek. Quote, God, save your servant Thomas. To St. John, June 24th. Radiocarbon dating and genetic testing later revealed the bones found on Sveti Ivan belonged to a man who lived in what is now the Middle East in the 1st century AD, making it conceivable they could be John the Baptist, although there is no way to prove them as such. In the end, the competing claims to John the Baptist's head and other body parts may say less about history than they do about the enduring power of relics relating to Jesus' life and ministry. Like the Shroud of Turin or the Holy Grail, the head of John the Baptist has acquired a mythical larger-than-life stature over the centuries due to the prophet's importance in Christ's story. Quote, there has always been this belief that if you can just touch an object associated with Jesus, at the very least, it could help confirm one's faith, Cargill explains, and at the best, it might perform a miracle, end quote. End of story. From History.com, February 15th, 2019, by Becky Little. Reagan aides once raised the possibility of invoking the 25th Amendment. White House staff reportedly said that President Ronald Reagan was inattentive and acting strangely, but his chief of staff dismissed the possibility of trying to remove him. The president was acting strangely. In the wake of a scandal about his illegal dealings with foreign powers, White House aides felt he was so inattentive and inept that a memo sent to the chief of staff raised the prospect of invoking the 25th Amendment to remove him from office. The president was Ronald Reagan, who was dealing with fallout from the Iran-Contra scandal. His chief of staff ultimately dismissed the possibility of using the 25th Amendment to remove him, but the incident is one of the few cases in American history in which the White House staff seriously suggested it as an option for removing a president from office based on his ability to perform. Howard H. Baker, Jr. was just starting his job as Reagan's chief of staff in 1987 when he asked two aides to investigate how the Iran-Contra scandal was affecting the White House. James Cannon, an aide who wrote the memo about the investigation, reported back that the place was in chaos. The staff told stories about how inattentive and inept the president was, Cannon recalled to journalists Jane Meyer and Doyle McManus in Landslide, The Unmaking of a President, 1984 to 1988. He was lazy. He wasn't interested in the job. They said he wouldn't read the papers they gave him, even short position papers and documents. They said he wouldn't come back to work. All he wanted to do was to watch movies and television at his residence. At the time, Reagan was the oldest president the country has ever had. President Reagan was an older man in his 70s, and he showed it, writes Stephen F. Knott, professor of national security at the United States Naval War College, in an email. He quote, was never a detailed person, fell asleep at cabinet meetings in the midst of briefings from droning bureaucrats, was horrible at remembering names. This was a man who required lots of rest and recreation. Cannon suggested that Baker consider whether the fourth section of the 25th Amendment could apply to this situation. That section gives the vice president and cabinet the ability to remove the president if he is unable to discharge the powers and duties of his office. Baker took Cannon's memo seriously and observed the president afterwards. But because he personally didn't observe the behavior detailed in the memo, he dismissed the idea of using the amendment. Ever since, Reagan revealed he developed Alzheimer's in 1994, people have speculated about whether the disease began during his presidency and caused these behaviors. Doctors who treated him have disputed this, as does Knott, who is also a previous co-chair of the Presidential Oral History Program at the University of Virginia's Miller Center of Public Affairs. I'll just say right off the bat that I'm not of the school of thought that believes Reagan was suffering from mental health issues, Knott writes. Looking at his final years as president, I don't see any mental illness, nor do I see Alzheimer's. But that's not to say Reagan didn't have other health issues as well. Reagan had developed a hearing problem as a young actor in the 1930s, when someone fired a gun too close to his right ear on set. He had multiple surgeries to remove polyps and precancerous growth. And just a couple months into his presidency, he nearly died from a gunshot wound. Knott says that when John Hinckley Jr. tried to assassinate Reagan in 1981, the president was closer to dying than we were led to believe at the time. In fact, Knott actually believes that this was an instance in which officials should have invoked the 25th Amendment, but didn't out of fear of upsetting the public, the markets, along with his allies and adversaries. This article was by Becky Little. End of story. From History.com, February 20th, 2019, my name is Tom Marin. Title, Nine Black Inventors Who Made Daily Life Easier. Black innovators changed the way we live through their contributions, from caller ID to the traffic light to the ironing board. Article written by Thad Morgan. Most local people have heard about famous inventions like the light bulb, the cotton gin, and the iPhone. But there are countless others, often overlooked inventions, that make our daily lives easier. Among the creative innovators behind these devices are African Americans. From the traffic light to the caller ID to the ironing board, see a list of products that have sprung up from the minds of black inventors. Improved ironing board, invented by Sarah Boone in 1892. The ironing board is a product that's used possibly just as much as it's overlooked. In the late 19th century, it was improved upon by Sarah Boone, an African-American woman who was born a slave. One of the first black women in U.S. history to receive a patent, she expanded upon the original ironing board, which was essentially a horizontal wooden block originally patented in 1858. With Boone's 1892 additions, the board featured a narrower and curved design, making it easier to iron garments, and particularly women's clothing. Boone's design would morph into a modern ironing board that we use today. Home security system, co-invented by Mary Van Britten Brown in 1966. Before security systems became a fixture in homes, an African-American nurse, Mary Van Britten Brown, devised an early security unit for her own home. She spent many nights at home alone in Queens, New York, while her husband was away, and felt unsafe with high rates of crime in her neighborhood. On top of that, police were unreliable and unresponsive. So she created a device that would help put her mind at ease. In 1966, Brown invented a system that used a camera that could slide into and look through four peepholes in her front door. The camera's view would then appear on a monitor in her home so she could survey any potentially unwanted guests. She added another feature to the system, including a microphone to speak to anyone at the door, a button to unlock the door, and a button to contact the police. She and her husband took out a patent for the system in the same year, and they were awarded the patent 3 years later in 1969. Home security systems commonly used today took various elements from her design. The three-light traffic light, invented by Garrett Morgan in 1923. With only an elementary school education, black inventor and son of a slave, Garrett Morgan came up with several significant inventions, including an improved sewing machine and the gas mask. However, one of Morgan's most influential inventions was the improved traffic light. Without his innovations, drivers across the nation would be directed by a two-light system. Thanks to the successes of his other inventions, Morgan became the first black person in Cleveland, Ohio, to own a car. As a motorist, he witnessed a severe car accident at an intersection in the city. In response, he decided to expand on the current traffic light by adding a yield component, warning oncoming drivers of an impending stop. He took out the patent for the creation in 1923, and it was granted to him the following year. Refrigerated trucks, invented by Frederick McKinley Jones in 1940. If your refrigerator has any produce from your local grocery store, then you can credit African-American inventor Frederick McKinley Jones. Jones took out more than 60 patents throughout his life, including a patent for the roof-mounted cooling system that's used to refrigerate goods on trucks during extended transportation in the mid-1930s. He received a patent for his invention in 1940 and co-founded the United States Thermo Control Company, later known as Thermo King. The company was critical during World War II, helping to preserve blood, food, and supplies during the war. Caller ID and call waiting, research led by Shirley Ann Jackson, circa 1970. No one likes picking up a call from an unknown number, particularly if you're already on the phone with someone else. The issue was solved by black inventor and physicist Shirley Ann Jackson, the first black woman ever to earn a doctorate from the Massachusetts Institute of Technology. Jackson led the research to develop caller ID and call waiting functions while working at AT&T Bell Laboratories in the 1970s. Automatic elevator doors, invented by Alexander Miles in 1887. The use of elevators in everyday life keeps people from committing to long and grueling climbs up several flights of stairs. However, before the creation of elevator doors that close automatically, riding a lift was both complicated and risky. Before the automatic doors, people had to manually shut both the shaft and elevator doors before riding. Forgetting to do so led to multiple accidents as people fell down elevator shafts. When the daughter of an African-American inventor, Alexander Miles, was almost fatally fell down the shaft, he took it upon himself to develop a solution. In 1887, he took out a patent for a mechanism that automatically opens and closes elevator shaft doors and his designs are largely reflected in the elevators used today. Electric telephone, a microphone, co-invented by James E. West in 1964. Even for those who aren't quick to pick up a mic during karaoke, microphones are used every day to communicate over distances far and wide. And more than 90% of the microphones used today, including the microphones used in phones and cameras, use a microphone co-invented by a black man, Dr. James E. West, was tasked at creating a more sensitive and compact microphone while working at Bell Labs in 1960. Along with his German colleague, Gerhard Sessler, West invented the foil electret microphone, which was considerably less expensive to produce than the typically used condenser microphones. 2 years after it was invented, the final model of the microphone was developed, and in 1964, they patented the landmark invention. Only 4 years later, the new microphone was in wide production and used in hearing aids, tape recorders, most telephones, and baby monitors. Carbon light bulb filament, invented by Lewis Latimer in 1881. The single bulb itself was invented by Thomas Edison, but the innovation used to create a longer-lasting light bulb, white bulbs with a carbon filament, came from African-American inventor Lewis Latimer. Latimer, the son of runaway slaves, began work in a patent law firm after serving in the military for the Union during the Civil War. He was recognized for his talent drafting patents and was promoted to head draftsman, where he co-invented an improved bathroom for railroad trains. His successes would garner him further attention from the U.S. Electric Lighting Company, putting him at a company in direct competition with Edison. In 1880, while there, Latimer patented a new filament for the light bulb, using carbon instead of the more incendiary materials like bamboo that were commonly used for filaments. The addition of the carbon filament increased the lifespan and practicality of light bulbs, which had previously died just after a few days. In 1884, he went on to work with Edison at the Edison Electric Light Company. Color IBM PC monitor and gigahertz chip, co-invented by Mark Dean circa 1980 and 1999. Before flat screens and high-definition LCD monitors were the norm, PC displays were limited to screens with no color that were tethered to computers with limited processing power. That all changed thanks to black inventor and engineer Mark Dean. Dean began working for IBM as a chief engineer in the early 1980s, making up a team of 12 people who would develop the first IBM PC. In addition to helping create IBM's original machine in his early years with the company, he also worked to develop the color monitor and led the team that developed the first gigahertz processor. The massive chip built in 1999 would allow for higher processing rates at faster speeds within PCs. By Thad Morgan. End of story.
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2: Next is a brief poetry moment. The poem is by Sharon Olds. It's entitled First Hour.

half hour, I was most myself. I had shrugged my mother slowly off. I lay there taking my first breath, as if the air of the room was blowing me like a bubble. All I had to do was go out along the line of my gaze and back. Out and back, on gravity's silk. The pressure of the air a caress, smelling on myself her creamy blood. The air was softly touching my skin and tongue, entering me and drawing forth the little sighs in the unknown as mine. I was not afraid. I lay in the quiet and looked and did the wordless thought. My mind was getting its oxygen direct, the rich mix by mouth. I hated no one. I gazed and gazed, and everything was interesting. I was free, not yet in love. I did not belong to anyone. I had drunk no milk, yet no one had my heart. I was not very human. I did not know there was anyone else. I lay like a god for an hour. Then they came for me and took me to my mother.

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3: Hi, this is Bonnie, and welcome to Reader's Corner. I'm glad you're able to join me today. Sit back, relax, maybe get your feet up, and let's begin reading. Our first article is entitled, From Grand Gestures to Intimate Moments, 10 Memorable Proposals. And the subtitle reads, There was no shortage of creative engagements for couples who married in 2024. Here are some of the standouts that appeared in the New York Times wedding section. And this article is from the New York Times December 31st, 2024 edition, and the author is Sabita Hassan, A Sleeping Beauty Photo Shoot. A photo book hidden in a bookstore, a proposal 3 minutes after a flight. There are many stories behind the question, will you marry me? As love stories continued to fill up the pages of the New York Times wedding section in 2024, there was no shortage of creativity in how the question was asked. Many couples who wed this year got engaged during the supermoon or a hike at a national park or a mountain range with a beautiful view. Others rented out arenas, ballrooms, or event spaces to surprise their lovers with personalized engagement parties. Here are 10 thoughtful and memorable proposals from couples we featured in 2024. And listeners, there's a photograph for the first proposal that shows a couple. They look maybe in their late 20s, and they look kind of like your average American couple. He's in a plaid short-sleeve shirt, and she's in a dress where her shoulders are exposed, wearing glasses, and they're both smiling, and they're holding hands in the photograph. Let's go ahead and read their proposal. 99 Stones and One Big Surprise. On October 1st, 2013, after dinner at the Melting Pot restaurant in Albuquerque, Spencer Hatcher handed Crystal Carmichael a glass jar containing 99 clear stones. Miss Carmichael pulled a few out and read them out loud. Each stone recounted a memory from their year together in a relationship, including their first fancy date at a steakhouse, taking their children to a pumpkin patch, and buying their new house. He then pulled one from his pocket and handed it to her. It read, Getting Engaged. He took out a white gold and diamond ring, got down on one knee, and proposed. They were married at a chapel in Las Vegas on January 2nd. Listeners, the next photograph, next couple, is a colored photograph and shows two people that look to be in their mid-20s to me, and they're both just beaming. They look so happy, and they're kind of clasping each other, and both have dark hair. Hers is pulled back, and he's got a full beard, and he's wearing a cap, and let's read their story. The most effective boo of his life. In August 2023, Tiffany Langelinas and Michael Graves were watching the blue suit gleam above the water on a beach in Door County, Wisconsin. To their dismay, a large group of people nearby disturbed the peace by banging sticks on a massive piece of driftwood. In my head, I was like, I don't want this to be the background music for my proposal, Mr. Graves said. So he shouted, boo, nice and loud. It was the most effective boo of my life, because they stopped immediately, Mr. Graves said. He was finally able to propose as they watched the stars and listened to the waves. Listeners, the next photograph is also in color, and it shows a couple. Again, they look maybe in their late 20s to me. And they're both wearing winter coats, and they're embracing and looking into each other's eyes, lovingly, I would say. And they appear to be either at a library or a bookstore. Let's find out. A trip to their favorite bookstore. In March 2023, Zach Miller suggested to Jill Rafson that they stop by their favorite bookstore in Brooklyn Heights, Books Are Magic, before heading to watch her 12-year-old goddaughter perform in Aladdin Jr. When they walked into the store, Ms. Rafson asked what kind of book he was looking for. He said, fiction. Just as she was about to make fun of him for giving such a broad response, she spotted a book nestled among the fiction offerings that was unlike the others. It had their faces on it. Mr. Miller had made a book of photos from their relationship and asked the booksellers to put it on the shelf. He picked it up and proposed with a ring that included the stone from her grandmother's engagement ring. The rest, Miss Rafson recalled, was a blur of enthusiastic nodding. They never made it to Aladdin Jr., but they made a video call to Ms. Rafson's goddaughter, who understood and was thrilled. The next proposal is entitled The Empty Party That Was a Curveball. Tina Servilia Lindell and Cesar Kuriyama have a friend, Nick Gray, who often hosts theme parties. Ms. Lindell received a newsletter email from Mr. Gray about a party he would be having in July 2023 at Caveat, a speakeasy-style bar and event space on Manhattan's Lower East Side. The couple had met on X, formerly known as Twitter, in March 2020, and Mr. Kuriyama saw a post that Ms. Lindell shared about Caveat. She begged Mr. Kuriyama to go with her. After some convincing and rearranging of his schedule, he agreed. When the couple arrived at Caveat, she was shocked and disappointed to find the venue empty. I turned around to make a snarky comment to Caesar, only to find him standing on one knee, Ms. Lindell said. The surprise was so jarring, I had a brief moment of disorientation, followed quickly by delirious joy. Then their friends and family came out from every corner of the Caveat where they had been hiding during the proposal. Two friends even showed up with 100 sandwiches from Burger King. They were wed on October 24th. The next proposal has a picture, it's a colored photograph, of two people, again, appear to be in their 20s, and he is in a knight's armor, full bearded, dark-haired guy, and she appears to be in a princess kind of outfit with a crown, and she's got long blonde hair, and they're both embracing, and she's about to give him a kiss, and she's carrying a rose. The caption reads, Prince Charming to Her Sleeping Beauty. In June 2022, Matthew Majarczak enlisted a photographer friend of Emily McCormick to arrange a Sleeping Beauty photo shoot of her in the woods outside Philadelphia. Ms. McCormick, a content creator, would wear a velvet princess gown and a tiara and have her eyes closed for extended periods, giving Mr. Majarczak a chance to surprise her with a kiss and a ring. I whispered into her ear, Honey, I'm going to kiss you now, Mr. Majarczak said. He had to walk about a mile through the woods from an air knob wearing around 60 pounds of full plate armor to reach the remote shoot location. When Ms. McCormick opened her eyes, it took her a moment to realize that Mr. Majarczak, not the prince taking part in the shoot, was standing there. I was so over the moon, Ms. McCormick said. On November 2nd, the couple were married at a historical mansion that perfectly matched the medieval aesthetics they wanted for their celebration. The next proposal is entitled, At 5:57 a.m., They Were Fighting. By 6 a.m., They Were Engaged. On January 1st, 2023, Anthony Verderame and Julie Molo agreed they would be engaged by the end of the year. Mr. Verderame's plan was to propose at the stroke of midnight on New Year's Eve. On December 30th, their dog woke them at 5 a.m., and Ms. Molo couldn't go back to sleep. Mr. Verderame asked her why. I'm mad at you, she recalls saying to him. You promised we'd be engaged. You don't even have a plan, she said to me, Mr. Verderame said. And I said, Oh, I don't have a plan. This is how you want this to happen? He took the ring from the nightstand, got down on one knee, and proposed. 5:57 a.m., we were fighting, and 6 a.m., we were engaged, Mr. Vadarame said. We had champagne and went back to sleep. They married on October 2nd at the Manhattan Marriage Bureau. The next proposal is entitled A Heart Necklace Symbolic of More. In October 2022, during a hike on an overlook along a secluded trail near Mount Holyoke, Massachusetts, Gabriel Grand started hugging Nora O'Neill. She could feel his heart beating fast, and he got down on one knee on golden leaves carpeting the ground. I remember thinking, oh no, did he pick out a ring without me? Ms. O'Neill said. The couple had planned to shop for engagement rings together. Ms. O'Neill had been wearing a heart charm on her necklace ever since her parents gave it to her on her 16th birthday. Mr. Grand gave her a second heart for her necklace and asked, would you join your heart? They later shopped for rings together. They married on May 11th. The next proposal is entitled 13 Days After Meeting, A Proposal. Tessa Tuks and Joey Kirshner met on a reality TV show, Bachelor in Paradise, Canada, after producers had been telling each of them individually that they had the perfect match for them. Just 13 days after meeting each other, she proposed to him, surrounded by cameramen, producers, showrunners, and a sound team, by saying, will you go to the disco with me for the rest of our lives? Crying, Mr. Kirshner got down on one knee and proposed as well. He said he knew that it was all somewhat outlandish, but he surrendered to the moment. They married on September 21st at the Brightwood Farm in Prince Edward County, Ontario. The next proposal is entitled, She Had to Wait Until Sabah Santa. Rachel Palm and Carolyn Warhoftig met at a yoga studio in 2019. In September 2023, Ms. Palm had a photo shoot scheduled with members of the studio by a lake in Charlottesville, Virginia. Ms. Palm tried to leave the photo shoot early several times, but the studio owner told her she would need to wait until the final group shot, when they would all be lying in Savasana, the final resting position. When the group got into their places for the final shot, lying down on their mats with their eyes closed, the studio owner started reading a poem. It was Mary Oliver's The Journey, which happens to be one of the first poems the couple shared with each other in their love letters in 2019. Ms. Palm smiled to herself, reminiscing. When the poem was over, she felt someone take her hand. She opened her eyes, and Ms. Warftick was there on one knee, telling her how much she loved her. Friends and family were hiding in the bushes on the resort property. On November 22nd, the couple tied the knot. The next proposal is entitled A New Start on an Empty Construction Zone. It was Louis Lin's dream to own his own restaurant in Portland, Oregon, serving what he calls first-generation American cuisine, American food with influences from all over the world. While initially his partner, Jolin Chen, was only going to design the interior of his restaurant, he eventually decided she should be the restaurant's general manager, a job she still holds today. On December 22nd, Mr. Lin took her to the demolished space where the restaurant was being built to show her the progress of the construction. To her surprise, she saw the space cleared out with a candlelit path to a foldable rickety table, a bouquet of flowers, a handwritten card, and a dozen donuts and chai from the local Pip's Original Donuts and Chai. They opened Jiao Yi, meaning midnight snack in Mandarin, in Portland's Hollywood District in September 2023, and in its first year, it made several of the city's best restaurant lists. They were married on October 6th, and that concludes the article. And keeping with our previous topic of romance, the next article is entitled, Would You Pay to Attend a Wedding? Subtitle reads, as wedding costs continue to increase, some couples are charging guests to attend their special day. This article comes from the New York Times, August 16, 2024 edition. The author is Sidiba Hassan. Planning a wedding has become so expensive that some couples are asking their guests to pay to attend their special day. Hassan Ahmed, 23, is charging his guests $450 for a ticket to his wedding next year in Houston, where he lives. Mr. Ahmed said he hadn't heard back from many of his 125 wedding guests, but he has already spent over $100,000 on the wedding, including deposits for the venue, the DJ, and the photographer. In a video on TikTok, he said he was confused by the response noting that many of his guests had spent more money on Beyonce or Chris Brown tickets. According to a study by the wedding planning website, The Knot, the average cost of a wedding ceremony and reception in 2023 was $35,000, an increase of $5,000 from the year before. The Knot surveyed about 10,000 couples who had married in the United States in 2023. But the approach of selling tickets to a wedding has mostly upset guests, many of whom have expressed the opinion that it is in poor taste for the couple to put their financial burden onto their guests and that there are more cost-effective ways for couples to have a wedding. Matthew Shaw, the founder of Suvir, a wedding planning company in London, said that selling tickets introduces a strange relationship between you and your guests, turning your guests into customers. He added, you're no longer hosting, you're offering them a paid experience, which introduces a very different narrative in terms of what guests are expecting. Though the cost of having a wedding is increasing, Mr. Shaw added, I think there's this assumption that we must have these big weddings. You can have really magical scaled back and simpler celebrations, or more intimate and fewer guests. When we all went through the pandemic, we found other ways to celebrate. The cost of being a guest is also becoming more expensive. The average cost of attending a wedding is $580, according to a 2023 study by The Knot, which surveyed 1,000 people who had attended a wedding in the previous year. That was an increase of $120 compared with 2021. Novo Styles and Remo Styles, who were married at St. Patrick's Cathedral in New York in June 2023, charged guests $333 and sold all their tickets. The couple who live on the Upper East Side said they had not charged guests to cover the cost of their wedding, which was upward of $70,000. Rather, they needed to winnow their guest list down significantly. The couple hired a double-decker bus that took guests to New York landmarks that were significant in their love story. The first stop was the legal ceremony at the cathedral. Other stops included Hudson Yards, where Mr. Styles 31 proposed, and the 42nd Street AMC Theater, where they played a video of their journey together. The final stop was the reception, which was held at a private event space on the 102nd floor at the One World Observatory. The couple originally had a 350-person guest list, but the bus had space for only 60 people. It was stressful, Mr. Styles said. We had to figure out a way for them to choose us because we can't choose them. Ms. Styles added, we wanted people who really wanted to be there. They felt that the ticket system was the best way to do it. Lola Marie, 41, a close friend of the couple who paid the $333 ticket price, was at first confused when she received the invitation. I was definitely hesitant, Ms. Marie said. I was shocked. Pay for a wedding? I never heard nothing like that. That sounds crazy. Who y'all think y'all are? She called the couple, and once they explained their reasoning for selling tickets to their wedding, she understood. She decided to pay immediately after the call.

was worth more than $333, Miss Marie said, adding that she knew the couple's intention was not to make money from their guests. She said she had a lot of fun celebrating and would have paid much more for the steak and lobster dinner at the top of One World Trade Center with stunning views of the city and a surprise performance by the rapper Fabolous. Jamie Wolfer, the founder of Wolfer & Company, a wedding planning company in Waco, Texas, said that while she understood that each couple would have a unique situation, generally, charging guests for tickets really does kind of feel like a social faux pas that can lead to conflicts between couples and their guests. Mr. Shaw added that he could see a situation where couples ask guests to throw in $50 because times are tough or request for cash gifts. But this is serious money, people are asking, he said. And that concludes that article. Our next article is entitled The Truth About Tuna. The subtitle reads, How much should you worry about mercury in tuna and other seafood? Experts weigh in. This article comes from the New York Times, September 30th, 2024 edition. The author is Eric Vance. Ahi steak, akami sashimi, albacore on sourdough. Whether you smoked yellowfin on the grill or spread skipjack on a sandwich, chances are you've had tuna recently. On average, Americans eat around 2 pounds of the fish per year, more than any other seafood except for shrimp and salmon. And for good reason, tuna is tasty and versatile, and the canned variety costs as little as a dollar. But is it good for you? Should you be worried about its mercury content? And what about the health of our oceans? Here's what to know before you pop open that next can for lunch. Is tuna healthy? Tuna is about as nutritious as a food can be. It's packed with protein, minerals, and vitamins, said Chris Vogliani, a dietitian and research director at the educational nonprofit Food and Planet. It has more selenium than just about any other meat. It's also low in fat, Dr. Vogliani noted, but that means it has fewer omega-3 fatty acids than some other seafood. There's not a huge nutritional difference between canned tuna, sushi, and a tuna steak, he added. Cooking the fish might lower its vitamin D, and the canning process might leach out a few nutrients, he said, but its nutritional value is largely the same. Tuna's one big health drawback, experts say, is a risk posed by mercury, a neurotoxin. This heavy metal enters the ocean mostly from human activities, like burning fossil fuels. It's absorbed by small organisms, and it works its way up the food chain and accumulates in bigger, longer-lived species like sharks, swordfish, and yes, tuna. In high energy concentrations, mercury can cause serious health problems. Cases of mercury poisoning are rare in the United States, but experts worry about the long-term effects of mercury on the brain, and elevated levels are often more common among urban and coastal populations that eat more seafood. So what does this mean for tuna eaters? The answer is nuanced because the amount of mercury depends on the species, and there are 15 types of tuna, all of which could end up on a dinner plate. The smallest and often cheapest, like skipjack, have very little mercury. Albacore and yellowfin can have 3 times as much. Big eye and bluefin can have far more, Dr. Vogliano said. Because mercury is particularly dangerous for children and pregnant women, the Food and Drug Administration publishes seafood consumption guidelines for them. They recommend no more than 3 servings or 12 ounces a week of canned light tuna or 1 serving of albacore or yellowfin if you're pregnant and less for children under 12. Most other developed countries set lower bars and many experts would recommend that pregnant women and children avoid the fish altogether. The FDA doesn't set limits for the rest of us, but experts say a conservative choice would be to follow the same guidelines. People who eat tuna regularly do tend to have higher mercury levels in their blood than those who don't, though the metal largely leaves the body after a few months. Even in rare confirmed cases of mercury poisoning from eating seafood, most patients recover after changing their diet. Experts wrestle with the fundamental tension at play with mercury and seafood, just as consumers do. There is no level that is risk-free, cautioned Tracy J. Woodruff, the Director of Environmental Research and Translation for Health at the University of California, San Francisco. On the other hand,
There's evidence that eating fish may have brain benefits that outweigh the dangers. Dr. Woodruff summed it up. You're a healthy adult, and you eat it every once in a while. It's probably maybe not that big a deal. Is eating tuna okay for the planet? If you were a child of the 1980s, you might remember that dolphins were once widely caught in tuna nets. Thanks to years of activism and reforms, this is no longer much of a problem. However, tuna fishing still takes a toll, especially abroad. Unlike salmon or shrimp, almost all tuna is caught in the wild. Smaller species like skipjack and albacore are netted in vast purse seines that trap other fish as well, ravaging entire ecosystems. Smaller tuna can be fished sustainably, though, when individual fishing lines are used, as they increasingly are for higher-end products. Large tuna species pose a different problem. There just aren't very many fish. The biggest bluefin tuna, often shipped to Japanese markets, can be a dozen feet long, weigh as much as a grand piano, and sell for over $1 million. Top predators like these will never be as plentiful as the mackerel or sardines they eat, and fishing has threatened them gravely. Pacific bluefin, probably the tuna at greatest risk from overfishing, is at just 10% of its historical population. That's far better than the 2% it fell to in 2010, but fisheries experts worry there still aren't enough to support wide consumption. Buying better tuna. To choose the most sustainable and safest tuna, start with a label. If I were to tell someone one thing, and they want to know how to eat sustainable tuna, go with pole-in-line caught or trawl caught, said Andre Bustani, a fisheries biologist with the Monterey Bay Aquarium, who advises its seafood guides. A can of sustainable tuna fish will say something about how the animals were fished, by pole and line, by trawl, or free school. This means that steps were taken to catch only the tuna as opposed to everything swimming nearby, and that the fisheries were most likely well managed. If there is no mention of how the tuna was caught, or it says chunk light, that probably means it was caught in a purse seine net and comes at a greater ecological cost. Sustainably caught canned tuna is generally more expensive, starting around $3 or $4, Dr. Bustani said, pointing to a stack of tins in his office that he uses for lunch salad. But that's still pretty cheap for a meal, he added, and the quality tends to be better since nets bruise the fish. At the fish counter and restaurants, many conservation experts say avoid bluefin, no matter how it's caught. But yellowfin, which also makes for beautiful steaks and sashimi, can be fished sustainably. Look for fish that's pole-caught in the Pacific, experts say, or certified by a group like the Marine Stewardship Council. Avoid fish from the Indian Ocean, where fishing rules are poorly enforced, Dr. Bustani said. If your primary concern is mercury, the tuna species matters even more. Bluefin and big eye tend to have the most. Skipjack is your safest choice, while albacore, often labeled white, and yellowfin probably have more mercury. Cheaper light tuna is often a combination of skipjack and albacore, so shop carefully. Even the experts tuck in occasionally, I love a good tuna fish sandwich with some pickles and a little bit of mayonnaise or some olive oil and lemon, said Dr. Vogliano. I personally don't worry about the mercury because I'm not eating it every day. Dr. Woodruff sometimes orders tuna at sushi restaurants, but she tries to buy other fish at her local market. Have you ever had black cod? Freaking amazing, she said. It's small and they catch it locally out here in California. So it's like a win-win fish. And that concludes the article. Our next article is basically an obituary, and it's entitled Sissy Houston Saw Music's Peaks and Life's Valleys. The subtitle reads, the singer who died this week was the mother of Whitney Houston and a contender for the greatest voice of the country, our critic says. This article comes from the New York Times, October 8, 2024 edition. The author is Wesley Morris. If you're the sort of person who remains locked in a private perpetual tug of war over whether the greatest singer this country's ever known is Aretha Franklin or Whitney Houston, perhaps you're also the sort of person who then spares a thought for Whitney's mother, Sissy. Sissy Houston died at 91 on Monday, and she could sing too.
Let me try that again. Sissy Houston.

experienced, but Sissy never found it. Warwick cast her spells with glimmer, singing with low pulse seduction that had some tooth. Whitney was a fighter jet who could dance Balanchine and Ailey. Miss Sissy had power and range and a knack for put-you-in-your-place phrasing, whether the subject was the man upstairs or the man in her bed. But what Sissy lacked was good luck. Never had original songs as top shelf as her nieces or as humongous as her daughters. Listeners, at this point in the article, there's a black and white photograph of four female singers, all African-American, all in low-cut evening gowns, kind of reminiscent of the Supreme, that type of look. And Sissy Houston is among this group. And the notes say, Houston at the left with the Sweet Inspirations, the R&B group, often supplied backup vocals for Aretha Franklin, as they did here at a 1968 concert in New York. Let's go on with the article. After a few years of significant group work with the Sweet Inspirations and an underrated solo album in 1970, she was trying disco, the Think It Over album from 1978, and the year before, choir-robed R&B on Sissy Houston, an album studded with covers that, for all its heat and arched eyebrows, could easily have been titled Mavis Staples. But look, Sissy is really feeling the tunes on that LP, reshaping, reliving, husking them. There's weariness and want, some funk. She sounds like a woman who just walked in the front door after 9 hours on her feet, who faintly remembers what being swept off them was like. Her career began perched at an upper register whose uncanny inheritor is obviously her daughter, the soprano punch-ups and dessert for dinner runs. But by 1977, up there, Sissy was often at her ceiling. You can sometimes hear muscle in her climbs, the labor of singing. Some voices can't wait to get to the skies of a chorus. The alto Miss Sissy embraced seemed to luxuriate in the verses. She always sounded as if the first floor was as good as a penthouse. There are a couple of killer reconsiderations of Elton John's Your Song and Tomorrow, the mood elevator from Annie. In 1977, that one was brand new, so not yet a bright side cliche. Besides, when a singer like Sissy Houston does it, you're not seeing redheaded urchins. When a singer like her does it, you're seeing tour buses and no-star hotels and hearing perseverance and straight-talk homesickness. You're listening to someone accept how a just Windex voice had become ever so stained, how to work with that. Not for nothing, she remained instrumental to America's gospel scene, and she did it from Newark. By the 1980s, the personal recordings paused while she committed herself to arranging a launch pad for Whitney and helping chart the course of Whitney's career. The Whitney Elizabeth Houston fans debate what Sissy did and didn't do for her daughter with respect to, for starters, what kind of music to make. Tell-all books and gossipy speculative movies have splatter-painted Houston family portraits while, for decades, discussion forums have been doubling as symposia. But no matter where the Houstonographers land on this family's history and dynamics, Sissy remains an intriguingly consequential biological nexus of vocal might. As one of these pitiful, who's the greatest people who has also spared a thought or two for Miss Sissy, I often think about the time she most ethereally deployed that voice. I always savored it because it could be one of the greatest notes ever hit in a recording. The group singing Houston did with the Sweet Inspirations included backing other acts, Van Morrison, Elvis Presley, Wilson Pickett, Jimi Hendrix, Dusty Springfield. But the Inspirations extended their steadiest support to Franklin. And Sissy's apex on their songs together occurred in 1968 on Franklin's album Lady Soul. That's the one with Chain of Fools and You Made Me Feel Like a Natural Woman. It's a closing track, though, Ain't No Way, that's always induced paralysis. Aretha's sister, Carolyn Franklin, wrote it, and it slowly burns and builds, an album marching toward its spectacular fade-out. Merely, with Aretha, it's a gorgeous chamber-like piece, a haunting way to end an already perfect album. Then, at about the 63rd second, this tremendous pitched sound rises up behind Aretha's earthiness, a signal, a

siren, a son. This is Sissy Houston, and it's not simply that she hits and holds the note for 13 seconds. It's that she gives it shape and body. The note quivers. It aches. A vocalist friend of mine guesses she's at a high C, the Himalayas, basically. But you don't hear climbing, just elongation, luxuriation. The way Sissy has been recorded, it's as if the note is a dream rising from Aretha's unconsciousness. But it's also as if someone lifted up a bell jar, studied what's wafted out, and gently replaced it. The note comes out, peaks, then sets. The clarity is so otherworldly that I used to forget a woman produced it, and not a theremin. Ain't No Way lasts 4 minutes and 12 seconds. Jar gets lifted 5 times. Surely the opera of that note rocked Cousin Leontine too. It's the only time I know that Aretha Franklin is making the second most staggering sound on an Aretha Franklin record. In 1983, Merv Griffin now famously invited a 19-year-old Whitney Houston to make her television debut. Sissy is at her side. They duet for a deftly arranged high-energy melody, Ain't No Way, takes up a meaty chunk. The daughter does Aretha, the mother does herself. And it's tempting to say, outdoes, for the note is still in her reach, and therefore, all of the grace, power, and glory it conjures. Here, even on Merv Griffin, is a stirring, holy, redemptive sight that any spare-thought-for-sissy person is welcome to interpret as revenge. And that concludes the article. Our next article is entitled, Can Stress Actually Turn Your Hair Gray? The subtitle reads, Experts have been pondering the question for years. Here's what we know so far. This article comes from the New York Times, August 13, 2024 edition. The author is Sarah Klein. Question, I went through a tough time 2 years ago, and my hair has since become much more gray. Could it be a result of the stress? Answer, it's natural to assume that stress contributes to gray hair. Just look at the various presidents who left office with many more silvery strands than when they went in. But if you dig into the research, you'll find that few studies on the topic exist. And while some have found associations between premature graying and stress, no research has proved the link. There's still a lot we don't know, said Dr. Maradi Mirirani, a dermatologist at the Kaiser Permanente Vallejo Medical Center in Northern California, the science of stress and gray hair. In past studies, researchers have asked participants to fill out questionnaires about their hair color and stress levels, and then the scientist would see if they could link them. In one study published in 2016, for instance, scientists surveyed more than 1,100 young Turkish adults and found that the 315 who reported prematurely graying hair had higher stress levels than those who didn't. Those with premature graying also had histories of alcohol use and chronic disease, and they had parents who went gray at a young age. But a mouse study published in 2020 took the research a step forward. In it, researchers stressed mice in various ways, including by injecting them with a chili pepper-like chemical that induced a fight-or-flight response. This caused them to release the stress hormone norepinephrine, which in turn depleted their hair follicles of the stem cells involved with adding pigment to mouse fur. The hair then went gray. The researchers demonstrated similar effects of high levels of norepinephrine on human stem cells in a lab as well, supporting the idea that the stress hormone is linked with graying in humans, said Ya-Chi Su, a professor of stem cell and regenerative biology at Harvard University, and one of the authors of this research. But studies on this topic are challenging to perform on people because researchers can't ethically induce artificially high stress responses in humans like they can in animals or cells, Dr. Su said. One small human study published in 2021 still advanced the narrative. Researchers plucked various strands of hair from 14 volunteers who had at least some grain. Several of the strands were fully gray, some were partially gray, and some hadn't grayed at all. The scientists then created high-resolution digital images of the hairs and calculated when each strand went gray using estimates of how quickly hair grows. They also asked the participants
to plot out stressful experiences from the past year on a timeline and rank them from least to most distressing. The researchers found that when a strand turned gray frequently corresponded with the most stressful moment of that volunteer's previous year. This was the first time a study linked specific stressful events with the exact moment hair began to gray, said Martin Picard, an associate professor of behavioral medicine at Columbia University and an author of the study. It offered our first real evidence that maybe stress does, in fact, play a role for some people, said Victoria Barbosa, an associate professor of dermatology at the University of Chicago. If such preliminary research continues to identify stress-related changes that cause hair graying, it may one day lead to treatments that can repigment hair, Dr. Mirani said. But we still need more and larger human studies to confirm the links, Dr. Barbosa said. Future research might also explain why stress is linked with hair graying in some people, but not in others, said Dr. Sidhuja, a dermatologist at the Mayo Clinic in Rochester, Minnesota. It's also too soon to know if easing stress could slow down or reverse premature graying, other causes of gray hair. For most people, genetics is the main driver of gray hair, Dr. Barbosa said. If you have a parent who went gray at a young age, you're likely to do so as well. Certain medical conditions can cause hair to lose pigment prematurely, Dr. Barbosa said. Those include vitiligo, which causes patches of skin to lose color, and alopecia, a type of hair loss. And over or underactive thyroid and chemotherapy treatments can also contribute to premature graying, Dr. Damodaran said. Deficiencies in iron, calcium, and the vitamins B12 and D are correlated with going gray early too, she said, as are obesity and smoking. Dr. Barbosa said that she likes to use graying as an opportunity to talk with her patients about accepting graying as a natural part of aging. This can be especially liberating for women, she said, since graying has always been socially more acceptable for men. And that concludes the article. Listeners, I have to give a shout out to my mom here. Mom, love you. I will never forget how many years when I was a teenager, she was telling me that I was giving her so many gray hairs because of my different actions and attitudes. We're coming to the end of the program, but there were a couple of things that I wanted to go back to that we read about. One was the issue or the question of, would you pay to attend a wedding? And I'm wondering, would you? How many of you would pay to attend a wedding? And in that article, they had said that the average wedding now costs $35,000. I didn't realize that. And that they said that the average cost that you pay to attend the wedding is $580. Maybe they mean on weddings that take place in other places because you have to pay for the airfare or the hotels, or I don't know how else they would come up with that figure. Thought that was interesting, though. And one of the other things that really struck me was the obituary we read on Sissy Houston. In that obituary, the writer mentioned how she sang backup for Aretha Franklin with her group and mentioned the song Ain't No Way and said to listen to it at about 63 seconds in. And I Googled it and did that, and boy, was that author correct. I've never heard anything like that. I know I've heard this song many times over the years, but I guess I hadn't really listened to Whitney Houston just soaring in the background at that 63rd second. So if you're able to do that through Google, I highly recommend it. It's a beautiful, amazing, amazing voice to hear. And with that note, we really are at the end of the program. I hope you enjoyed all the articles we read today. As always, I enjoyed being with you. I also hope you're having a good day today and that you have an even better day tomorrow. This is Bonnie, signing off.

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2: Next is a brief poetry moment. The poem is entitled The Peace of Wild Things by Wendell Berry. Wendell Berry was born in 1934 in Newcastle, Kentucky. He is a poet, essayist, novelist, farmer near Port Royal, Kentucky, and environmentalist. The Peace of Wild Things. When despair for the world grows in me and I wake in the night at the least sound, in fear of what my life and my children's lives may be, I go and lie down where the wood drake rests in his beauty upon the water and the great heron feeds. I come into the peace of wild things who do not tax their lives with forethought

waiting with their light. For a time, I rest in the grace of the world and am free. This is Ellen Mayer, looking forward to being with

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4: I'm Dr. Anthony Lizowitz, and this is Climate Connections. Dealing with a flooded home is stressful and difficult, especially for people who are struggling financially. Lucas Belluri, a PhD candidate at the University of Arizona, researches flooding in predominantly Latino communities in the Rio Grande Valley. It's an area prone to flooding, and the problem is growing worse as the climate warms. He says many residents have limited incomes and lack bank accounts. Some may not qualify for FEMA aid or hesitate to apply. For example, if they lack legal status or do not have documents proving they own their home.
5: And frankly, there's, I think, a lot of simply mistrust right now when it comes to these communities and the federal government.
4: So to make urgent home repairs or replace a flooded car, people may turn instead to payday loans or car title loans that are easy to get but have very high interest rates.
5: We're talking sometimes 4 or even 500% interest rates.
4: So many people struggle to pay off these loans and end up deeply in debt. To help protect people, Belluri says Texas could better regulate lenders, for example, by imposing caps on interest rates. And he says increasing access to trustworthy sources of financial assistance could help reduce people's reliance on predatory loans. Climate Connections is produced by the Yale Center for Environmental Communication. To learn more about climate change, visit climateconnections.org.
0: And now it's time for readings from The Atlantic.
6: Hi, this is Kelly Shea. I'm reading from the July 2025 issue of The Atlantic. The clones are here. Faster horses, superior cattle, immortal pets. The big business of animal cloning by Bianca Bosker. Photographs by Brian Finke. 27 years ago, Ty Lawrence began to be haunted by a slab of meat. The carcass, which he spotted at a slaughterhouse while doing research as a graduate student, defied the usual laws of nature. The best, highest quality steaks, a picture a ribeye festooned with ribbons of white fat, typically come from animals whose bodies yield a relatively paltry amount of meat, because the fat that flavors their muscles tends to correspond to an excess of blubber everywhere else. This animal, by contrast, had tons of fat, but only where it would be delicious. In my world, Lawrence told me, people would say, "That's a beautiful carcass." As Lawrence watched the beef being wheeled toward a meat grater that day, an idea hit him. We should clone that. The technology existed. A couple of years earlier, in 1996, scientists at the Roslin Institute in Scotland had cloned Dolly the sheep. Lawrence lacked the funds or stature to make it happen, but he kept thinking about that beautiful carcass and the lost potential to make more like that. He was gathering data at another slaughterhouse in 2010, when, late one evening, he spotted two carcasses resembling the outlier he'd seen years before. Lawrence, by then an animal science professor at West Texas A&M University, immediately called the head of his department. It was nearly 11 p.m., and his boss was already in bed, but Lawrence made his pitch anyway. He wanted to reverse engineer an outstanding steak by bringing superior cuts of meat back to life. He would clone the dead animals and then mate the clones. Think of our project as one in which you're cross-breeding carcasses, he told me. A few years later, Lawrence and his team turned two tiny cubes of meat, sliced off exceptional beef carcasses at a packing plant, into one cloned bull and three cloned heifers. After breeding the bull with the heifers, Lawrence slaughtered the offspring to assess the quality of the meat, and found it to be just as terrific as the originals. The next generation's meat was even better than that, superior even, to that of animals bred from the cattle industry's top bulls. Ranchers who are keen to mimic Lawrence's results have since brought thousands of straws of semen from his bulls. One even tried to purchase his entire stock of sperm and animals, though Lawrence declined. The clones' offspring and their offspring have, in turn, entered the food supply. Progeny of the clones would have been eaten by, oh, I don't know, tens of thousands, hundreds of thousands of people, Lawrence said. Of the four original clones, two have died of old age. The remaining two are still on the university's ranch, grazing, drinking water, living their best second life, Lawrence told me. Increasing numbers of animals are getting a similar do-over. In the 3 decades since Dolly proved that a fully grown animal could essentially be reborn, cloning has proliferated. By now, nearly 60 different species and subspecies have been cloned, including fruit flies, fish, frogs, ferrets, French bulldogs, and monkeys, a feat long thought to be nearly impossible, given the architecture of primate eggs. Once confined to research labs, the technology has become reliable and lucrative enough to be the basis for companies around the world, which are churning out clones of super-sniffing police dogs, prize-winning show camels, pigs for organ transplant, and high genomic-scoring livestock, which is to say, ultra-lactating dairy cows and uncommonly tasting beef cattle. The top-ranked polo player, Adolfo Cambiasso, has more than 100 clones of his best horses and once won a match riding 6 copies of the same mare at different points throughout the competition. At a 2023 championship game, all 4 members of his team rode clones of that mare to face off against their opponents, who were mounted on the clone's offspring. A video homage of the cloned horse lists her birth as death dates as 3 February 2001 to infinity. The public hasn't necessarily warmed to this genetic tinkering, which strikes many as creepy. As of 2023, a majority of Americans opposed cloning, in almost equal numbers as when Dolly was born. But whether or not they realize it, many thousands of clones have already been produced as the cloning process has become more and more routine. We passed the number of where we kept track a long time ago, says Diane Broick, an embryologist and a sales manager at Transova Genetics, which specializes in cloning livestock. If you want a clone today, you'll probably have to join a waiting list. Many clones start their lives as a paste of bloody cells in a mirrored window storefront that sits between a quilt shop and Diamond S. Rustic Decor in Whitesboro, Texas. Population 3,852, according to a road sign. Whitesboro is the headquarters of ViaGen Pets and Equine, the world's leading producer of cloned cats, dogs, and horses. That's what we usually get. It's like, you do what in there? A receptionist said when I visited this past fall. ViaGen's waiting area had the antiseptic comfort of a doctor's office, complete with several magazines on animal husbandry and a struggling houseplant. Beyond that was a long corridor flanked by brightly lit rooms that held lab equipment, freezers, and several of the embryologists who are among ViaGen's nearly 24 full-time employees. Technically, a clone is a genetic replica of another living creature that is made. Professional cloners refer to them as making animals, without any of the sexual athletes that traditionally accompany reproduction. This level of human control over the biological order of things has provoked concern that these companies are playing God. In an effort to dispel misgivings about the technology, cloning firms have almost universally adopted the tagline that a clone is an identical twin born at a later date. The late billionaire father of the University of Phoenix established ViaGen in 2002 by licensing patients from the lab that cloned Dolly. Eventually, his family's mutt was cloned 4 times. This was done by a lab in South Korea, as ViaGen's wasn't yet offering pet cloning. Cloning has since been embraced by wealthy clients accustomed to having their desires catered to exactly. Past ViaGen customers include Barbara Streisand, who received 3 clones of her late Cotin de Toliar dog, and the family of Pablo Escobar, which cloned a horse. ViaGen's office is hung with dozens of portraits of saucer eyes kittens and bow-tie-wearing puppies, all made in its lab. Lasting Love is the company's slogan, and its website features nearly 200 endorsements from pet owners, such as the grieving companion of the late Caesar the Cat, who writes, "What's a splurge on luxury items when you can't bring back a piece of your heart that you thought was broken forever?" The Lasting Love does not come cheap. $50,000 for a cat or dog, or $85,000 for a horse, payable online via credit card, with all the ease of buying a blender. Once cloning is complete, the company provides clients with a DNA test, performed by an independent lab, confirming that the resulting baby is, in fact, a clone. ViaGen eagerly shares that the emotional rewards of cloning, but it can be less forthcoming with certain details about the process itself. To copy your animal, you must first send ViaGen a few pieces of its flesh, which will be used to grow new cells to supply the DNA for the clone. If the so-called founder animal is still alive, ViaGen suggests a sunflower seed-sized patch of the skin from some place it won't be missed, such as the abdomen. If the clonee is dead, the company requires a sliver of ear. For some reason, that grows really, really well, a ViaGen technician told me, which should be sliced off within 5 days of the animal's death and kept chill but not frozen to avoid being damaged. Exceptions can be made. Once, a customer sent in the room temperature scrotum of a sheep that had been dead for nearly a week. Your animal's tissue will be minced with a scalpel, bathed in a solution of nutrients and antibiotics, and then put into an incubator that mimics the environment of the mammalian body. Each one of the cells in there has the blueprint to make an animal, Sean Walker, ViaGen's chief science officer, told me as we bent over an incubator to inspect a clear plastic flank where thousands of dog skin cells were proliferating in pink goo. The growing cells need to be regularly supplied with nutrient mixture, and the incubator was fluttering with post-it note reminders to feed Thursday. After about a week in the incubator, ViaGen will harvest a minimum of 1 million cells from the flask, a sample that, in theory, could be grown and regrown to make an infinite number of copies of the original animal. ViaGen will then freeze the cells until the client is ready to clone. Currently, ViaGen's record for the most clones for a single customer is 50 horses, the company's CEO, Blake Russell, told me. And there have been lots of clients who also cloned horses in the 20. Although ViaGen says that it has introduced its own refinements over the years, the cloning process, called somatic cell nuclear transfer, still follows the same basic steps first developed in 1952 by researchers in Philadelphia to copy a frog embryo. It requires removing an unfertilized egg, an oocyte, from a donor animal, then wiping it clean of its own DNA so it can carry the clones. Working at a microscope beside a photo of Paris Hilton posing poolside with her clone Chihuahua, a ViaGen lab technician uses a glass-tipped pipette to suck out the oocyte's genetic material and, in its place, insert one of your animal's newly grown cells, which contains its DNA and thus all the information from fur hue to leg length, to grow a twin. When animals mate the old-fashioned way, sperm cells have to contribute their genetic information to the oocyte. In this case, they're irrelevant. The lab technician zaps the egg with a static electricity strength electrical pulse that simulates it to divide. And after a few more days in a body temperature incubator, you have the embryo of a future clone. Dog, cat, and horse embryos are each kept in separate units. We wouldn't want to mix up, Walker said. Now you need an animal to impregnate. For this, Viagen frequently turns to a 70-year-old veteran named Greg Venick-Lassen, who, in his 22 years working with the company, has had extensive experience dealing with the most contentious and least publicized parts of the cloning process, supplying eggs and wombs, and, when all goes well, delivering healthy baby animals. Venick-Lassen, whose chest-length gray beard and rotating Aloha shirts bring to mind Moses by way of Margaritaville, runs a vet clinic with a live-in hominess that is a far cry from Viagen's buttoned-up operation. Located just outside Amarillo, Texas, a landscape of such unending red flatness that it looks like it was created by copy and paste, the clinic has bookshelved overflowing with animal bones. Its floor is covered with stacks of textbooks, and its waiting room is presided over by a pair of languid tortoises. While scientists at Viagen's headquarters handle the sterile lab work involved in cloning, Venick-Lassen and his colleagues, including a pair of identical twins he calls my human clones, are busy ultrasounding fetuses with their arms up mares' rectums and watching newborns take their first wobbly steps. One morning, I arrived at Venick-Lassen's office to find him sitting at his desk in the dark, with blood on his work boots and crimson smears of placenta in his beard, wearing the same Aloha shirt he'd had on the day before. He'd been at the clinic since 4:30 a.m., helping a mare deliver a clone, the second version of the same bucking horse born in as many days. "It's pretty cool," said Venick-Lassen of the newborn. "That thing was a piece of skin." Though Venick-Lassen specializes in horses, including million-dollar rodeo mounts and championship polo ponies, his fascination with reproduction has inspired him to tackle more offbeat cloning projects with Viagen, including big antlered deer for sport hunters, an endangered Przewalski's horse for the San Diego Zoo, cattle for Ty Lawrence's study at West Texas A&M, and genetically modified feral pigs with bright orange snouts to tell them apart from regular swine, hundreds of animals in total. Venick-Lassen guided me into a barn crowded with knee-high metal canisters that together contained a small cavalry of frozen clone embryos from Viagen awaiting transfer into Mars. He opened the top of one container, which spewed clouds of liquid nitrogen vapor as he removed a metal basket of what looked like plastic coffee stirrers, each with a yellowish white lump at the bottom, the embryo. Later, I watched a vet thread a thin stainless steel syringe through a Mars vagina, then deposit the embryo in her uterus with the push of a plunger. Venick-Lassen had started saving each straw as a keepsake after it had been emptied, and dozens of them were taped to one wall of his barn, like baby photos at a pediatrician's office. "Here's a whistle. There's a Bobby Joe," he said, reading the names of clones, horses, handwritten on the straws. "There's another whistle. They wanted tons of whistles." He rattled off a couple more, then immediately backtracked and asked me not to print one of the names. "This guy, I don't know why, but he doesn't want anyone to know. Plenty of people won't cop to owning clones or making them." Viagen works with a variety of contractors, which it calls production partners, to source oocytes and surrogate females for the animals they clone. But aside from Venick-Lassen, most prefer to remain anonymous. "They're a little nervous about maybe being associated with us," Russell, the CEO, said. Many scientists who work with clones withhold the location of their facilities out of concern that they will be targeted by animal rights activists. Viagen does the same with the kennels where it keeps clones' pets. Russell told me, fearing sabotage. A Gallup survey from 2023, the most recent year for which data are available, found that 61% of Americans considered animal cloning morally wrong, a number that has held steadily over the past two decades, even as technology has progressed. Enabling a moral creature to be born anew, ad infinitum, seems to some like human overreach. And cloning can include biological tinkering that feels unsettling. In 2002, researchers tried to clone giant pandas by injecting their genetic material into rabbit oocytes, which they then implanted into a cat. It didn't work. Even the more pedestrian cloning procedures often jumble breeds together in a way that lends birth a jack-in-the-box quality, as if anything might come out. To keep up with the demand, Viagen will regularly put several dog embryos from multiple clients into a single surrogate, meaning that, as a Viagen employee told Wired last year, a beagle could theoretically give birth to a litter of clone Chihuahua, a clone Yorkie, a clone miniature Pinscher. And that's when everything goes as hoped. Opponents of cloning object that it does not reliably produce healthy animals. Viagen doesn't publish its data on the grounds that doing so would reveal proprietary information. Russell did tell me that 60 to 70% of Viagen's cloned horses' embryos will, after being transferred, result in pregnancy, a success rate on par with the industry standard for regular embryo transfers. Yet cloned mammals that make it to term have been born with enlarged tongues, abnormal kidneys, overdeveloped muscles, defective hearts, and malformed brains, among other ailments. Celeron, an Argentine company that clones horses, told Vanity Fair in 2015 that a quarter of its foals suffered from serious or fatal health issues. Vinix Galson told me that in the early days of cloning, he'd seen problems along these lines. 15 years ago, it was hell, he said. They had big umbilical cords, and in some, they were contracted, meaning the tendons of foals' legs were unable to fully extend. But in the past decade, he said, I haven't seen any of that. A 2016 study of 13 cloned sheep, including 4 Dolly clones, found them all aging normally. The latest evidence suggests that if a clone is born healthy, it will live as long and as well as any regular peer. These days, cloning works well enough that companies often wind up with more animals than they need. Scientists' inability to predict exactly how many embryos will make it, paired with customers' impatience to get the animal they ordered, can lead to the implementation of extra embryos, say 6 to 8 to get a single puppy. At Viagen, these overproduction animals will be offered at a discount to the client or adopted by an employee, Russell said. A Viagen spokesperson stressed that the company does not euthanize extra clones. Even if a clone is born healthy, other animals can suffer along the way. To create the first clone dog, in 2005, South Korean researchers extracted eggs from dozens of females, then surgically implanted 1,095 embryos into 123 dogs, yielding only 2 clone puppies, one of which died of pneumonia shortly after birth. This process has since become more efficient. By harvesting oocytes and transferring embryos to dogs' wombs still requires them to undergo surgery. In a paddock a short walk away from the frozen embryos, Van Esklin kept nearly 60 recipient mares, recips for short, which kicked up dust and nestled the dirt while they waited to have eggs removed, embryos transplanted, or foals delivered. I watched one of Van Esklin's twin colleagues, with the efficiency of a line cook, ultrasound several dozen horses to monitor gestating clones or check mares' ovulation cycles, which the clinic controls with hormone injections that bring them into heat more quickly than usual so they can carry more foals. Meniskalsklin argued that cloning is zero inhumane. Almost all his recips are rescues, he told me, mostly quarter horses that didn't work out as mounts, and instead of being slaughtered across the border, the practice is effectively illegal in the U.S., have been conscripted into a life of perpetual reproduction. She's had 13 babies, and we just put them, new embryos, right back in, he said, pointing to a 22-year-old mare. The surrogates are indisputably seen as more disposable than the clones they carry. One of the twins, Hannah Luman, described rescuing a clone by performing a C-section on a pregnant recip, which died from the surgery. Unfortunately, the clone is going to be way more valuable than the mare, so we've got to focus on saving the clone first, she told me. The mares I saw at Veniskalskin's clinic had glossy coats and well-nourished flanks. Besides being healthy, the recip's key quality is to just be sweet, Veniskalskin said. Viagen's dog and cat surrogates, which include a range of breeds to accommodate offspring of varying sizes, are generally not rescues, but are specifically bred to be docile with good maternal instincts, Russell told me. The company gets cat oocytes from spay clinics it sponsors and buys dog eggs from vets and breeders. Cloning has sparked fears that we could copy our way to a dangerously limited gene pool, but Viagen has actually experimented with using the process to reintroduce genetic diversity into inbred populations of endangered species, such as the black-footed ferret. A female ferret's cells were frozen at the San Diego Zoo after her death in 1988. Later, she was cloned. One of her clones was mated to a male and, in November, birthed two healthy kits. The endangered Przelsky's horse that Veniskalskin helped Viagen clone has yielded two colts, both copies of a stallion born in 1975, that will be bred with mares at the San Diego Zoo. Other labs have cloned rare species such as gar and bantengs. As if to settle the question of clones' well-being, Veniskalskin brought me over to see the two recently delivered foals, both less than 48 hours old, that had been cloned from a bucking horse buried not far from the Precept's pasture. A clone's markings can differ slightly from the originals because of the way pigmented skin cells develop in utero, and the younger colt has a white star on its forehead that its predecessor did not. Hannah Luman and her identical twin, both with long dark hair and wearing matching jeans with zippers, vests, over long-sleeved shirts, sat cuddling the younger newborn in its stall. People get really freaked out by cloning, but you just have to say to them, it's no different than identical twins, Luman told me. Veniskalskin insists that spending time around clones is enough to convince anyone of cloning's merits. I mean, all you have to do is go outside and start petting animals, he told me. And everybody's like, man, this is cooler than heck. That horse has been dead for 5 years, and yet, there he is. Leslie Butzer cloned her first horse 6 years ago, but she's been a reproduction enthusiast for much longer. She has six children, about 40 or 50 horses. I don't count, or I have to tell my husband. And three stables, where she's constantly striving to breed the best ponies in the country. A goal she reiterated to me 4 times. People call me Mother Earth, Buzzer told me by phone from her home in Florida. I like to breed myself. I like to breed ponies. Breeders have long intervened in the process of natural selection, deliberately mating animals to ensure that their offspring can produce more milk or fit into our purses. But even the most carefully orchestrated pairings yield a genetic unknown, whereas cloning guarantees an exact replica of a top animal. This has made it an enticing tool for professional breeders and cloning firms' agents, ranged from family farms to biotech companies. Did I mention this is addicting? One pork farmer wrote in a testimonial for TransOva, the livestock.

striking up a conversation with a Viagent employee at a veterinarian conference. Soon after, she called Blake Russell to discuss her exceptional pony, Rico Suave. Then 18, solidly middle-aged in equine years, Rico was clever, athletic, and sound. Everything Butzer wanted in a horse. Ponies of this caliber can be leased for as much as $250,000 a year. And in the decade that she'd own him, Butzer had made about $2 million leasing him to riders, including the Bloomberg family. Rico's only shortcomings: he was mortal and had no testicles. Like most stallions, Rico had been castrated to make him more docile. But because cloning replicates only what's encoded in DNA and none of the physical changes an animal experiences post-birth, Rico Suave II was born fully intact, that is, at age 4, a father of 3 with 2 more on the way. Even now, this strikes Maniscalcin as something of magic trick. Sperm from a gilding, he hooted as we watched the ungilded clone of a castrated horse ejaculate into a plastic sleeve held by one of the identical twins. Some equestrian disciplines, such as thorough breed racing, do not allow clones to compete. Others, such as rodeo, show jumping, and polo, have embraced the practice. Far more livestock than pets are cloned annually, and for reasons more practical than sentimental. The FDA approved the sale of meat and milk from clones in 2008, though cloned livestock are typically born to be bred, not slaughtered. Their value lies in propagating their genes. Take Apple, a copper-colored Holstein with an imperious pout and a mammary system of near-bouncy castle proportions. Mike Deaver, a former dairy farmer, told me he became completely obsessed with Apple after seeing the then 2-year-old heifer at a nearby farm in Wisconsin in 2006. Deaver recalled having less than $1,000 at the time, but he scraped together $60,000, an astronomical sum for such a young heifer, to buy her. Within a few months, he had skin samples taken so he could get her cloned. Apple quickly distinguished herself. She was unusually fit, produced as much milk as top cows, and in 2011, World Dairy Expo won grand champion in her division, a prize that recognizes the best genetics in a breed. With trans over, Deaver made 9 clones of Apple, essentially stockpiling her DNA. Then he began selling the genetic material to dairy farmers. They bought offspring, $190,000 for Apple's first heifer, clones, as much as $50,000 each, and semen from her bull calves, which, at $50 a straw, bought in about $3 million. Apple now has descendants in more than 100 countries. I'm going to say she has generated us $10 million, Deaver said. Apple's genetics were so impressive that at the 2013 World Dairy Expo, one of her clones took the top award. Apple came in second, and Apple's daughter placed in third. Thanks to cloning, an exceptional creature's genetics are no longer in short supply. We make the irreplaceable animals replaceable, is a trans-ova sales pitch. And this has complicated the issue of who owns the what. With 5 minutes with a horse in a stall, I could get enough DNA to have it cloned, simply by slicing off some of its skin, one breeder and Geogen client told me. Cambiasso, the polo player, sued a former business partner, alleging that he'd violated their agreement to make limited first edition clones of Cambiasso's top horse by selling unauthorized copies to competitors. Cambiasso argued that this constituted a misappropriation of his trade secrets. After a jury sided with Cambiasso, a judge required this business partner to return every clone, as well as all the tissue samples that had been used to make them. En route to Blake Russell's ranch, a 1,000-acre property near Whitesboro that includes multiple air-conditioned barns for the comfort of clone foals, Russell pulled over beside a fenced-in field and hopped out. "Let me show you something cool," he said. Inside the pasture were 7 clones of the same mare, all 2 years old or younger, and being kept for a polo client. The chocolate brown fillies looked so similar, it felt like a trick of the eye, although it was their behavior that caught me off guard. Instead of scattering around the meadow, they all grazed in a clump, and when they saw us walking through the pasture, they trotted over, moving in unison like murmuration of starlings.
each one explored

0: me in the same affable way as they took turns sniffing my sneakers, notebook, and hair. All seven trailed us back to the car. To many of ViaGen's clients, cloning is appealing because of the potential they see to replicate an animal's physical and mental makeup. ViaGen's website assures customers that a clone can share the original's temperament and intelligence. But some people have come to believe that clones get even more from the founder animal than that. They theorize that past experiences can be recorded in an organism's cell through a process they refer to as cellular memory, and transmitted just like eye color. There's not a scientist in the world who will agree with me, except that I've seen it, Venice Elskin said. The cloning community abounds in anecdotes. 6-month-old puppies that supposedly complete agility courses as well as 5-year-old dogs would. Horses with the founder animal's same fear of garden hoses or antipathy towards men. ViaGen studiously avoids making promises about cellular memory, which remains firmly a theory. Only a handful of studies have compared the behavior of clones with more traditionally bred animals, and these have found negligible differences. A 2003 paper that analyzed 9 cloned pigs found that their habits and preferences varied as much as, and in some cases more than, those of 8 naturally bred pigs. To what degree anyone's behavior is shaped by genetics versus other factors continues to be a mystery, one I couldn't help thinking of as I watched the identical twins at Venice Elskin's clinic doing their rounds. It is funny, we both ended up doing the same thing, Lumen told me. I don't think we would have thought that. When a beloved horse dies, Venice Elskin says he and his twin colleagues always tell each other, "She'll be back." Our tendency to project a consistency of behavior onto copied creatures speaks to what people are eager to see in them, that they are the animal we treasured back again for another round of life. A clone can't resurrect the original, but in a way, it can ensure that the original never dies. Really and truly, a horse can be alive forever. Forever and ever, Venice Elskin told me. It's not hard to wonder whether we will turn that technology on ourselves. In 2014, a team of researchers in California removed skin cells from a 75-year-old man, implanted his DNA into 4 dozen oocytes taken from human egg donors, and successfully created a cloned human embryo that developed into stem cells, the precursor to a fully fledged fetus. Neither that embryo nor several others that were made were transferred into a womb. The hope is that the technology could one day be used to, say, grow you a new kidney in a lab. But human cloning is no longer such a hypothetical. Russell told me that ViaGen has been approached by people keen to explore it. But, he said, we tried to make it very clear our door is not even cracked open for that discussion. More than 80% of Americans consider human cloning morally wrong, although 12% now approve of it, a number that has ticked up over the past 2 decades. Some proponents argue that in the interest of discovery and progress, science should never be helmed in. But from the moment Dolly the sheep was unveiled, cloning has rattled people's faith in scientists to self-regulate. I'm trying to think of any single announcement short of the atomic bomb that made people as nervous, a bioethicist told me. Certainly, the risk of public condemnation hasn't been enough to prevent some determined individuals from experimenting with human cloning. At least 4 different people or groups have, since the early 2000s, claimed to be working toward the goal. These include one of the senior-most leaders of a cult, an Italian physician sentenced to prison for drugging a nurse and harvesting her eggs, and a South Korean scientist who faked data and was convicted of embezzlement and ethics violations in a case that revealed women had been paid to donate their eggs for his experiments. None of them, as far as we know, have succeeded in copying a person. But what's actually stopping anyone from trying to clone themselves or someone else? In the United States, human cloning is legal at the federal level. Although some states outlaw the practice, more than 2 dozen others, including Texas, Florida, and Pennsylvania, have no prohibitions. The U.S. government does not allow the use of federal dollars for human cloning, but given the appetite for immortality among Silicon Valley elites and others, private funding might be relatively easy to come by. You don't need that much to try human cloning, says Hank Greeley, the director of the Center for Law and the Bioethics at Stanford University. You need an IVF clinic, basically, and a small lab. He added that it would be deeply wrong and unethical to attempt it. I spoke with one physician who remains eager to give it a go. Panayotis Savos, a fertility doctor in Kentucky, claimed in 2009 that a human clone was forthcoming. He said he had, at an undisclosed location, implanted 11 cloned human embryos into the wombs of 4 women. Whether he really did this is unclear. No babies were born. Although he is not actively pursuing cloning research now, Savos told me he's still interested in copying a person. He wouldn't say what he would need to restart his efforts for fear of being inundated with requests. The activity can be turned on by a switch by tomorrow if need be, he said. Only a few hours before we spoke, he said, he'd received a call from a German woman dying of liver cancer who was curious to explore whether she could twin herself and leave her clone her fortune. That or harvest its liver. Bianca Bosker is a contributing writer at The Atlantic. Her latest book is Get the Picture, a mind-bending journey among the inspired artists and obsessive art fiends who taught me how to see.
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0: 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And Friday nights, we have 2 hours of Story Hour. 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And at 11, listen to scary stories from the golden era of radio. 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The chapters air chronologically from week to week, so don't miss a single week. And on Sunday nights at 11 p.m., you can hear a rerun of Friday's episode airing of Sword of Shannara, in case you missed it. All these shows change ever so often, so be sure to stay tuned to these programming updates to find out when new stories are added. 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
1: Good day, Cleveland. I'm John Bender, and this is the Cleveland Plain Dealer for Tuesday, July 14th. Cuyahoga County tax plan skips a step, asking the voters. Several tax increases could be headed to the ballot in November, but one proposal to raise money for repairs at two of Cuyahoga County's major sports venues may not get a public vote. Cuyahoga County Executive Chris Ronayne has been drafting legislation to ask County Council to raise the county sales tax by 0.15% to pay for repairs and upgrades at Gateway-owned stadiums, Progressive Field, and Rocket Arena. Money would be collected in a special sports facility reserve fund to be split between the Guardians and Cavaliers, a draft of a companion ordinance that was shared with Cleveland.com, and details the distribution of funds showed. As previously reported, the Browns are not included in the funding plan. The draft ordinance says that each team's annual share would be capped at the lesser of 50% of the money deposited into the fund or 75% of Gateway's current and accumulated obligations under its lease with that team, as measured by the latest facility condition assessments. Money could also be used for debt service on county borrowing for stadium repairs. The county last borrowed $14 million as part of a $40 million Gateway bailout in 2024, and later had to refinance the debt after it could not pay it off on schedule. Both proposals are being drafted as ordinances, legislation that can become law if approved by council, rather than as resolutions to place the issue before voters in November. If submitted for consideration, it would mark the second time in Ronayne's 4-year term that he sought to impose taxes directly, rather than allow residents to vote. In 2023, he successfully asked council to extend the county's 0.25% sales tax for another 40 years to help finance a new jail and courthouse work, despite promising prior to his election that he would let the voters decide. The 0.15% sales tax proposal is the latest idea to emerge as county leaders search for a way to cover mounting repair costs at Cuyahoga County's major sports venues, after state lawmakers rejected an earlier request seeking to triple or quadruple the sin tax, which Ronayne believed would fully cover repair costs. Gateway officials have said current revenues should cover repairs through the end of the year, barring a major emergency, but projections turn negative beginning in 2027. Gateway remains responsible for major capital obligations at the downtown ballpark and arena under its lease agreements with the teams. One last whistle stop for Big Boy number 4014. The whistle came first. Moments later, through the trees along the tracks, Big Boy number 4014 came into view as thousands cheered and lifted their phones to capture the rare sight. The world's largest operating steam locomotive had returned to Northeast Ohio, this time traveling west, rolling into Rocky River at 1 p.m. Monday under sunny skies for a 30-minute whistle stop. Monday's passage was part of Big Boy's Coast to Coast America 250 tour and marked its return trip through Northeast Ohio after traveling east to Philadelphia for the nation's July 4th celebration. With the locomotive making its final pass through the area before continuing west, people once again lined the tracks across the region. Crowds gathered in Conneaut, throughout the Cleveland area, and around the Rocky River Depot for one last look. In Rocky River, spectators lapped public areas beside the tracks around the former Nickel Plate Road Depot. People filled a rooftop balcony of a commercial building on Depot Street and an overpass about a quarter mile west of the station. Others had gathered on the Detroit Avenue Bridge to watch Big Boy cross the parallel railroad span over the Rocky River. As if the arrival of a 1.2 million-pound steam locomotive wasn't rare enough, the Goodyear blimp passed overhead during the stop. Big Boy arrived precisely at its scheduled time, moments after the unmistakable sound of its Hancock Long Bell three-chime whistle carried over the crowd. For many spectators, the 30-minute visit was worth hours of waiting, and in some cases, hundreds of miles of travel. Susan Chi drove from Millersburg in Holmes County and arrived at 9 a.m., 4 hours before Big Boy was scheduled to appear. She had never seen the locomotive before. "I've always wanted to see this train," she said. It's kind of my bucket list, and now I can check it off. Jessica and Matt Wellington of Cleveland arrived at 9 a.m. after taking the day off to make sure they would get a good view. Jessica estimated that about 50 people already were gathered near the depot by then. The couple previously had spent 2 weeks traveling by train in the United Kingdom, visiting railroad museums and heritage railways. This time, the attraction was much closer to home. People in the crowd said they had traveled from Cleveland, Akron, Medina, Brunswick, Norton, West Park, and others. Rocky River Mayor Pam Bobt said she heard visitors had come from Canada. The crowd also included people from Saginaw, Michigan, and Portland, Oregon. Only 8 of the 25 big boy locomotives built for Union Pacific survive. Number 4014 is the only one still operating. The locomotives were constructed beginning in 1941 to haul heavy freight over the steep grades of the Wasatch Mountains between Utah and Wyoming. Number 4014 measures 133 feet long, and its articulated 4884 design allowed the massive engine to negotiate curves despite its size. Big Boy now is traveling west again, with stops planned in St. Louis, Kansas City, and other communities before returning to Cheyenne. At 1:30 p.m., Big Boy's whistle sounded once more. The locomotive began to move, slowly pulling its long train west as the crowd waved, recorded, and watched it disappear down the tracks. In Northeast Ohio, temps again climbing into the 90s with a heat index near 100. Northeast Ohio is heading back into the 90s this week, with heat and humidity expected to peak today and Wednesday before a cold front brings more comfortable conditions. Temperatures will climb well into the 90s across much of Northeast Ohio on both days. Increasing humidity will make it feel even hotter, with heat index values generally reaching the mid-90s to low 100s. The Weather Service expects level 3 of 4 or major heat risk conditions across the region today and Wednesday. At that level, the heat can affect anyone without effective cooling or adequate hydration, not only people who are especially vulnerable. It also can increase demand on hospitals and strain utilities, transportation, and other heat-sensitive industries. Tonight also will remain warm, with temperatures falling only into the 70s across much of the region. The heat comes during what is typically the hottest part of the year in Cleveland. The average high temperature at Cleveland Hopkins International remains at its annual peak of 84 degrees from July 4th through July 28th. The average low peaks at 66 degrees from July 12th through July 22nd. A cold front will cross Northeast Ohio on Wednesday evening and Wednesday night, bringing some relief from the humidity, even though temperatures will remain above average. Highs Thursday will generally remain in the upper 80s to low 90s. Lake, Geauga, and Ashtabula counties could be cooler, with temperatures in the low to mid 80s as winds carry air off Lake Erie. The more noticeable change will be the lower humidity. Dew points could fall below 60 degrees in some locations Thursday, making the heat feel considerably more comfortable than earlier in the week. Dry weather is expected to continue through most of Friday, when temperatures could again approach 90 degrees. In other news, letter shows CPP gave developer the okay to pitch data centers. Long before the city rejected a developer's pitch to build a controversial data center in Slavic Village, officials with the city's electric utility had given the company the green light to seek out data center operators and scout potential sites in Cleveland. City-owned Cleveland Public Power Commissioner Eamon Danielson sent developer Lakewood Equity Group a letter of support dated June 25, 2025, telling the company it may use this letter to support to communicate to prospective national data center operators and stakeholders CPP's willingness to work with LEG and potentially provide up to 125 megawatts of power if they chose to locate in the city. The letter raises new questions about whether Mayor Justin Bibb and City Hall were caught off guard when Lakeland submitted plans in May for a $1.6 billion, 150-megawatt data center on a 35-acre site in Slavic Village that was quickly rejected by the city. A Bibb spokesperson said whatever was discussed a year earlier did not include any details of the specific project, including where it would be located. A CPP spokesperson downplayed the letter as not an endorsement from the city of Cleveland, just a technical document about grid capacity. But Lakeland now says there was a shared intent to work together, that CPP was a good faith partner throughout, and that company and city officials met frequently. With the city's cooperation, we reviewed and presented many commercial sites across Cleveland, exactly the plan we laid out together at the outset, all in service of one straightforward goal, bringing revenue and economic impact back to our city, the company said in a statement. Lakeland also said city officials have known about the Slavic Village site specifically since October. Councilman Brian Casey, who chairs the City Council's Utilities Committee, said he and several city officials met with Lakeland before CPP issued the letter of support last year. Casey said the company representatives told officials they hoped to recruit a major data center operator to Cleveland. There was skepticism at the time that Lakeland could land such a project, Casey said, but the administration definitely knew a multi-megawatt data center was being planned for the city. He said Lakeland's proposal becoming public last month was a good wake-up call for city officials to get moving on rules for data centers. Bibb, speaking during an interview in the City Club on Cleveland on May 27th, told WKYC's Russ Mitchell that City Hall was surprised by Lakeland's data center proposal. When you come at the last minute and want to propose a hyperscale, standalone facility without talking to residents, without engaging in thoughtful conversation with the administration, without really talking about the concerns to our environment, with rising utility costs, that's a problem, he said. An industry expert and a business law professor both said the letter, especially with its specifics on 125 megawatts, clearly expressed interest and a willingness to bring a data center to Cleveland, at least at the time. Not long ago, bringing a data center to Cleveland would be seen as a positive thing. A year later, Cleveland is one of many municipalities now pursuing a data center moratorium as the facilities spread to support AI's growth. Residents cite rising utility bills, water and electricity use, and heat and noise pollution. City Council is scheduled to vote Wednesday on enacting a data center moratorium, which would pause any new projects for at least 3 months and give city officials time to write regulations and zoning rules before any other data centers are proposed. In statewide news, Ohio still can't enforce its new law against some companies. Federal judge on Monday extended his order blocking Ohio officials from enforcing the state's new hemp restrictions against 10 beverage manufacturers, finding the law likely unconstitutionally favors Ohio companies over out-of-state competitors. U.S. District Judge Jeffrey Helmick in Toledo granted the companies a preliminary injunction, preventing prosecutors and law enforcement agencies from taking action against the companies or anyone who possesses, sells, distributes, or consumes their products. The order will remain in place while the lawsuit challenging Senate Bill 56 moves through federal court. Helmick wrote that the law created an inescapable problem by redefining federally legal intoxicating hemp products as marijuana and then allowing only companies with an Ohio presence to participate in the market. Ohio has chosen to permit only in-state companies to sell intoxicating hemp-derived products and has expressly prohibited out-of-state companies from participating in the same market, Helmick wrote. Ohio Attorney General's Office spokesman Steve Irwin said the office is reviewing the decision and determining next steps. The ruling expands on a temporary restraining order Helmick issued last month in favor of the companies, which include Cleveland-based Titan Logistics Group, Saucy Seltzer, and Opportunity Holding Company. The 10 companies sued 96 county and municipal prosecutors over SB 56, a sweeping law that regulates intoxicating hemp products and adjusts Ohio's recreational marijuana laws. The law, which took effect in March, changed Ohio's definition of hemp. Federal law defines hemp as cannabis containing no more than 0.3% Delta-9 THC. Ohio's law instead counts all THC compounds toward the 0.3% limit. Products above that threshold are considered marijuana under Ohio law. Companies can obtain licenses to sell marijuana products, but Ohio regulations require them to obtain, transfer, and dispense those products from locations solely within the state. Helmick found that system likely violates the Dormant Commerce Clause of the U.S. Constitution, which prevents states from discriminating against interstate commerce. Only companies that source, manufacture, and distribute their hemp-derived products within Ohio may obtain a license permitting them to do so, Hemlick wrote. The state of Ohio cannot circumvent the unconstitutional character of these restrictions simply by limiting the number of in-state companies that may obtain a license. The state argued that the restrictions are necessary to protect public health because officials have no way of knowing what's contained in intoxicating hemp products made outside of Ohio. Hemlick rejected that argument. He wrote that Ohio could impose age restrictions, potency testing, and disclosure requirements on all products without discriminating against out-of-state businesses. No defendant has explained why these non-discriminatory alternatives are inadequate to satisfy Ohio's legitimate public health and safety concerns, he wrote. He also criticized the state's claim that blocking enforcement of the law ensures that poisonings will continue. Hyperbole aside, defendants have other tools in hand to protect public health and safety without impermissibly favoring in-state companies over out-of-state companies, Hemlick wrote. Hemlick's order also protects distributors, retailers, carriers, and consumers of the company's products. Prosecutors and law enforcement officers are banned from taking criminal, civil, administrative, or regulatory action based on SB 56 new hemp definition, as long as the products qualify as hemp under federal law. In national news, ICE agent shoots and kills a motorist in Maine. A federal immigration agent fatally shot a motorist in Maine on Monday, the second time in a week that U.S. Immigration and Customs Enforcement officers have used deadly force. Senator Angus King, an independent from Maine, said Homeland Security Secretary Mark Wayne Mullen told him the agent opened fire in Biddeford after the man tried to use his vehicle as a weapon against the agent who were pursuing him for deportation. He was in a vehicle, pulled out in the vehicle, and the term the secretary used was weaponized the vehicle and was shot by an ICE agent, King said. Bystander video taken after the shooting showed agents trying to slow a white sedan that was going in circles in an intersection in Biddeford, a coastal city of about 23,000 people, roughly 15 miles southwest of Portland. Images from the scene showed bullet holes in the vehicle's windshield. The agents involved in the shooting didn't have body-worn cameras, King said, relaying information shared by Mullen. The FBI is leading the investigation, he said. The question is, what did he do with his vehicle, King told reporters in Portland, before boarding a flight to Washington. Were officers threatened? Were the threats rising to the level that justified deadly force? That's what this investigation is all about, and I certainly intend to stay after it to do everything I can do to be sure the investigation is as transparent and thorough as possible. In a statement, Senator Susan Collins, a Republican from Maine, said the shooting requires a full and impartial investigation of what happened. The man who was shot was a 26-year-old Colombian man who was authorized to work in the United States and had a Social Security number. From South Carolina, Governor taps Graham's sister to serve in the Senate. Darlene Graham Norden was picked Monday to serve out the term of her late brother, Senator Lindsey Graham, a Republican from South Carolina, who died suddenly over the weekend. South Carolina Governor Henry McMaster announced Graham Norden's appointment from the State House in Columbia hours after President Donald Trump publicly called for her to fill the vacancy. A mother of two who has never held elected office, Graham Norden was a political confidant of her older brother, who helped raise her after their parents died. She often appeared in Graham's campaign advertisements, and when he ran for president in 2015, Graham, who never married, said his sister could play the role of First Lady. Graham, a longtime senator, died of an aortic dissection on Saturday night at age 71, amid a campaign for a fifth term. He won the state's Republican primary last month and was set to face Democrat Annie Andrews in November. South Carolina law dictates that the GOP hold a special primary election to select a replacement nominee, but it gives the governor discretion to fill the seat in the meantime. Graham Norden would serve through the end of her brother's term in January. Before McMaster's announcement, Trump had suggested online that Graham's wonderful sister Darlene should be the interim senator. This would be a fabulous tribute to Lindsey, who loved her dearly, Trump wrote on social media. It's not immediately clear whether Graham Norden will be a caretaker for the seat or run for a full term. She did not respond to messages seeking comment. The filing period for the special election will open July 21st and last 1 week. A primary will take place August 11th, and if no candidate wins outright, there will be a runoff on August 25th. Several prominent South Carolina Republicans have expressed interest in running for the seat, including Representative Nancy Mace, Representative Ralph Norman, and Lieutenant Governor Pamela Evett, all of whom lost the competitive gubernatorial primary last month. Mace, a prolific poster, was quick to endorse Trump's recommendation of Graham Nordone to fill the vacancy, writing on social media, "I wholeheartedly support the president in his recommendation. What a wonderful idea." In other political news, Senator Mitch McConnell says a fall led to his hospitalization. Senator Mitch McConnell on Sunday revealed for the first time that a fall led to his hospitalization, breaking the silence about his condition after weeks of mounting speculation about the Kentucky Republican's health. McConnell, 84, said in a statement that he was briefly unconscious around the time and he was first taken to the hospital and has undergone a battery of tests to try and determine what led to his fall. He said he was also treated for mild pneumonia and has been moved to a rehabilitation facility. "My doctors have confirmed that I didn't break any bones or suffer a concussion. I didn't have a heart attack or a stroke. I don't have any tumors or hemorrhages," McConnell said, adding that he is now regaining my strength. McConnell said he's not quite ready to return to the Senate quite yet. Coupled with Graham's passing, that will temporarily whittle the GOP majority in that chamber down by 2 to 51-47 as Republicans try to increase military funding, advance President Donald Trump's agenda, and confirm Trump's nominees. McConnell explained the four-week silence about his condition by saying that folks of my generation often hesitate to share the vulnerability that comes with growing older. "Even in the public eye, I feel that same instinct. I can't help it," he said. McConnell said he will continue to work with his staff on Senate business. His statement included a smiling picture of the senator with his wife Elaine Chao, a tacit response to speculation online that McConnell had died or was incapacitated. McConnell is retiring at the end of January after one of the most consequential careers in modern politics. Republicans have nominated U.S. Representative Andy Barr to replace him, while Democrats have nominated former state lawmaker Charles Booker. McConnell said he is determined to finish out his term. From Washington, judge blasts Trump IRS suit as self-dealing, calls for discipline. President Donald Trump's lawsuit against the Internal Revenue Service over his leaked tax returns was filed for an improper purpose, a judge said Monday, as she referred one of his lawyers for potential disciplinary action and characterized the $10 million complaint as an exercise in self-dealing. U.S. District Judge Kathleen Williams accused Trump and his lawyers in a scathing ruling of having manipulated the court system when he sued a federal agency under his control, bypassing a requirement that parties in a lawsuit must have adverse interests. The lawsuit ended in a settlement that granted the president immunity from tax audits and established a $1.776 billion fund to compensate Trump allies who believe they've been unjustly persecuted. The judge stopped short of explicitly voiding the deal, shielding Trump from tax scrutiny, but said the government cannot claim in official proceedings that the agreement was the result of a legitimate legal process. Whether executive branch actors could privately agree to give themselves and their former clients blanket immunities and billions of dollars in tax monies for legally undefined grievances was never an issue advanced to this court, said Williams, an appointee of President Barack Obama. The question is whether the parties could do so by claiming to be adverse and engaging the legitimacy of the court proceeding. The answer is a resounding no. Though the practical impacts of the ruling may be limited since the lawsuit was voluntarily dismissed months ago, and the administration has already abandoned the $1.776 billion anti-weaponization fund that came out of it, the order nonetheless amounts to a scathing rebuke and tees up a politically uncomfortable line of questioning for Acting Attorney General Todd Blanche as he faces the Senate Judiciary Committee for his confirmation hearing on Wednesday. In other national news, massive AI buildout poses latest inflation threat. American consumers and the Federal Reserve are being hit with another high-cost headache. the gusher of investment in data centers, likely topping $700 billion this year, to power artificial intelligence, has made memory chips, computer processors, and other equipment, as well as electricity, more expensive. Economists expect it will continue to push up inflation at least through the end of this year. While it won't be as large a spike as occurred in 2021 through 2023, when inflation peaked at 9.1%, massive AI spending is likely to keep prices rising more quickly than the Federal Reserve would like. Such increases could lead the central bank to lift its key interest rate later this year to cool spending and bring down inflation. Higher rates from the Fed often boost borrowing costs for auto loans, mortgages, and business loans. Fed officials will closely watch June's inflation report to be released Tuesday for further signs of AI's impact on prices. Inflation last month likely cooled as gasoline prices have fallen after a ceasefire was reached between the U.S. and Iran, though whether that trend continues is now unclear, as the U.S. and Iran have resumed fighting. Just four large tech companies, Google parent Alphabet, Amazon, Meta Platforms, and Microsoft, are expected to invest $720 billion this year, mostly on data centers. Those data centers use a lot of semiconductors, and chip supplies have run low. As a result, economists at JP Morgan Chase estimate that the cost of some computer memory chips will have soared by as much as 400% between 2024 and the end of this year. Americans are already seeing higher prices for a range of consumer electronics, including laptops, smartphones, video game consoles, and computers. Electricity prices are also jumping as data centers absorb a growing share of new electrical capacity. In a high-profile announcement last month, Apple announced it was boosting prices for laptops and iPads by about 15 to 25%. Many analysts expect price hikes will come for iPhones next. On the same day, Microsoft announced that the price of its Xbox video game console will increase $100 by August 1st, citing higher prices for memory chips. Sony is also charging more for the PlayStation, while Dell Computer and HP have raised prices for their laptops. A wave of AI-related cost pressures spilling over into the consumer prices is still in the early stages of building. Analyst at investment bank

economists now expect it may decline only slightly by the end of the year, remaining well above the Fed's 2% target. In other national news, 12 states sued to block Paramount's takeover of Warner Brothers. 12 states challenged Paramount's takeover of Warner Brothers Discovery on Monday, filing a lawsuit that argues the $81 billion mega-merger would extinguish competition in Hollywood and threaten jobs across the industry. The Office of California's Attorney General, who's leading the case, said the states are asking Warner and Paramount to not close their merger until after the judicial process concludes. And if the companies do not agree, the coalition will then file a temporary restraining order. The unlawful merger of these two entertainment behemoths would lead to higher prices, lower quality, and less content for film and television, harming movie theaters, basic cable distributors, and ultimately audiences on every sofa and movie theater in the U.S. California Attorney General Rob Bonta said in a statement, "The additional states joining the suit include Arizona, Colorado, Connecticut, Massachusetts, Minnesota, Nevada, New Jersey, New Mexico, New York, Oregon, and Washington." Sundance-owned Paramount said Monday's lawsuit distorts settled antitrust law and maintained its merger would create a stronger competitor against dominant streaming and technology platforms who have harmed the market for theatrical exhibition and jobs in the entertainment industry. The company vowed to vigorously defend the transaction. Warner deferred to Paramount for comment. The state's lawsuit could throw a wrench in those plans, at least for now. The antitrust case arrives at a pivotal time for the Paramount-Warner transaction, which after months of what became a very public bidding war with Netflix, received shareholders' stamp of approval in April, and then a blessing from the Trump administration just last month. The U.S. Justice Department isn't challenging the deal, and instead released an unusually lengthy statement in support. Maintaining a Paramount-Warner combo would increase competition across the media and entertainment ecosystem, with benefits for American consumers and workers. Paramount has touted additional regulatory clearances it says it's received in a handful of other countries, including China, Canada, and Australia. But other reviews remain in progress, including in the European Union and the UK, which has separately suggested it may intervene. Paramount and Warner previously said they hoped to close their deal sometime in the third quarter of this year, signaling recently an effort to complete process in the coming weeks. The clock is ticking. Paramount pledged to give shareholders some compensation if the acquisition doesn't close by September 30th in the form of a 25-cent per share ticking fee for every quarter past that date. It's also agreed to a regulatory termination fee of $7 billion. Warner and Paramount argued that merging will be good for growth in the industry and give consumers access to more content, particularly if HBO Max and Paramount Plus libraries are combined. But critics have decried what further consolidation could mean in an industry already controlled by just a few major players. In international news, Trump suggests a standing order to attack Iran if it assassinates him. President Donald Trump is suggesting he has left standing orders for the U.S. military to destroy Iran at levels they've never seen before if Tehran follows through on its long-standing threats to kill him. But the U.S. government has no way to create an automatic, pre-authorized dead man switch that would prompt immediate retaliation. Instead, if Trump were killed, the transfer of power to his successor is governed by the 25th Amendment and the Presidential Succession Act of 1947. Vice President J.D. Vance instantaneously would become commander-in-chief and have the authority for any retaliation. Under such a scenario, Vance could do exactly what Trump called for, though there is also a chance he could decide not to follow his predecessor's orders or offer a direct response in a different way. The U.S. has, for a whole variety of reasons, never utilized a technical dead man switch, said Garrett M. Graff, author of Raven Rock, the story of U.S. government's secret plan to save itself while the rest of us die. The United States does have extensive contingency plans for continuity of government in the event of a nuclear attack or other major catastrophe that wipes out most or all of Washington. But those plans also do not allow for immediately launching retaliatory strikes upon the death of a president, even if that president has demanded that the military be ready to do so. Trump posted on his social media website Saturday that Iran had made threats to assassinate

0: assassinate or attempt to assassinate him, and he said 1,000 missiles are locked and loaded and aimed at the Islamic Republic of Iran, with thousands more to immediately follow should the Iranian government act on its threat. The Wall Street Journal reported this week that Israel alerted U.S. officials to fresh Iranian plots to kill Trump. The White House has refused to comment, but Trump appeared to reference such threats in comments during the NATO summit in Turkey, saying they want to take out the U.S. leader, me. Trump was targeted in two domestic assassination attempts during the 2024 presidential campaign and saw a gunman storm the White House Correspondents Association dinner he was attending in April. The president flew part of the way back to Washington from Turkey this week aboard an older Air Force One jet rather than a new Qatari-gifted aircraft, raising fresh security questions about the newer plane. Images of the jet show it's not equipped with some of the same missile detection and countermeasure systems as earlier versions. In other news from the Middle East, U.S. to blockade Iran, charge ships for safe passage. U.S. President Donald Trump said Monday that the United States is reinstating a blockade on Iran in the Strait of Hormuz and, in a seeming policy reversal, will charge other ships for safe passage. Iran has insisted it controls the critical waterway as another exchange of fire threatened a return to all-out war. The U.S. had until now said the strait should remain open to all without tolls, as it was before the U.S. and Israel attacked Iran on February 28th. Any attempt by the U.S. or Iran to charge fees would violate global norms on freedom of navigation and raise tensions, likely causing further economic disruption far beyond the region. The price of a barrel of Brent crude oil, the international standard, rose 7.8% to $81.92 a barrel on Monday, still well below the nearly $120 reached at the height of the war. Exchanges of fire in recent days, sparked by Iranian attacks on ships, had already cast further doubt on the interim peace deal reached last month. Washington had lifted a blockade it imposed in mid-April as part of that deal, which also called for the strait to be fully reopened. The president said the U.S. would be reimbursed by 20% of the value of the cargo to help cover any and all costs necessary to do the job of providing safety and security. The U.S. military said it will resume its blockade of Iranian ports Tuesday at 4 p.m. Iran asserts it has the right to manage traffic through the strait and potentially charge fees in accordance with the interim peace deal. The U.S. has disputed that. Iran on Monday vowed to fight back against any U.S. interference in the strait. Iran's foreign minister mocked Trump on social media and used his support for tolls to legitimize Iran's position. POTUS is absolutely right. Whoever provides secure and safe passage of commercial vessels through the Strait of Hormuz should be compensated for this service. Iran has always been the guardian of the strait and will remain so forever. 20% is, of course, too much. We will be fair. The International Maritime Organization, the United Nations agency overseeing international shipping, said it was waiting to find out more about Trump's proposal, but remained opposed to tolls for passage through international waterways. There is no legal basis through which to introduce mandatory tolls simply to transit through a strait, it said in a statement. Meeting with Gulf leaders late last month, Secretary of State Marco Rubio had spoken forcefully against Iran charging fees for transit through the strait. That's international waterway. There isn't a nation on earth that supports having to pay money to go through the straits, Rubio told reporters in Bahrain on June 25th. Rubio also said there was zero support among the Gulf countries for any sort of toll or fees or anything that charges for the use of international waters. The president's made it clear that's not going to happen. A fifth of the world's oil and gas passed through the strait before Iran effectively shut it down at the start of the war, driving up global prices for energy, fertilizer, and other goods. Traffic had picked up after last month's agreement, but remained well below pre-war levels. The American military had tried to establish a route through the strait along the coast of Oman that would be outside of Iranian control. Iran had attacked ships using that route, saying the U.S. is violating the interim peace deal. The U.S. has attacked Iran in response, drawing Iranian attacks on U.S. allied Arab states. The U.S. military said it struck dozens of sites on Monday in response to an Iranian attack on a container ship in the day before, including air defense systems, radar sites, missile and drone equipment, and small boats. It said it used drone ships for the first time to hit an Iranian ship maintenance facility and submarine on Sunday. Missile alert sirens sounded three times Monday in Bahrain, home of the U.S. Navy's Fifth Fleet. There was no immediate word on damage. Separately, Kuwait's foreign ministry said its consulate in Iraq had been attacked. It did not immediately blame anyone for the attack or disclose damages or casualties. The oil-rich kingdom, home to several U.S. military bases, also condemned Iran and its factions and militias loyal to it in Iraq for attacking what it described as several border points and a maritime oil drilling platform that belonged to the Kuwait Petroleum Corporation. In Jordan, the kingdom's military said it shot down four Iranian missiles in an incident that resulted in zero casualties or material damage. Jordan also hosts U.S. military forces and aircraft. In other international news, Ukraine allies form coalition to shield Europe from ballistic missiles. Ukraine and nine other countries announced Monday they were forming a coalition to protect Europe from ballistic missiles, utilizing Kyiv's experience in fighting Russia's full-scale invasion for over 4 years. "Our goal is to build a shared ballistic missile defense capability for Europe," the 10 nations said in a statement in Paris at talks with Ukrainian President Volodymyr Zelensky. He was asking two dozen leaders for help in developing measures against Russia's missile attacks that had pummeled his country and made the rest of Europe wary of Moscow's wider ambitions on the continent. Zelensky and the leaders of Denmark, France, Germany, Italy, the Netherlands, Norway, Spain, Sweden, and the United Kingdom said they recognize the growing threat posed by ballistic missiles, which are harder to stop than cruise missiles or drones. "We believe that protecting Europe requires a comprehensive solution in the form of an integrated missile defense architecture to deter and neutralize future missile threats," the statement said. "We recognize Ukraine's unique experience gained through its defense against the war of aggression waged by Russia." The statement gave no time frame for setting up the defense system and said the plan remained open to other countries. Zelensky said Ukraine and its partners could, within the next 12 months, jointly develop a mass-produced, low-cost system with missiles that would let Europe supply itself with new anti-ballistic capability and provide it to others around the world who needed protection. Russian President Vladimir Putin was unyielding, vowing Monday emphatic retaliation to Kyiv's recent long-range attacks on refineries, tankers, and terminals that have caused widespread fuel shortages. "Wherever they attempt to strike Russian territory, we will respond in kind, but our strikes will be several times more powerful," Putin told a meeting with pro-Kremlin activists. European foreign ministers were meeting separately in Brussels, where they discussed Ukraine's needs and Russia's threats to the continent. Zelensky is keen to accelerate efforts with European countries to develop its air defenses ahead of winter, when Russia usually intensifies its attacks to deny Ukrainians electricity, heat, and water. Ukrainian officials were in Paris to present a proposed anti-ballistic program and to meet with government leaders, national security advisors, and defense companies who might take part. In the sports news from the Cleveland Browns, Judkins confident he can pick up where he left off. Before Quinshon Judkins' rookie season ended with a leg injury, he was building a compelling case as one of the league's most promising young running backs. Less than 6 months after suffering a dislocated right ankle and fractured fibula in Week 16 against the Bills, Judkins returned as a full participant during the Browns' offseason program. During those spring practices, he showed little hesitation running between the tackles or accelerating into the open field, offering perhaps the clearest indication that the injury is behind him. "That confidence has shown up on the practice field. During one 7-on-7 period in minicamp, Judkins burst through the middle and outran reigning NFL Defensive Rookie of the Year Carson Schwechinger down the left side. The two laughed afterward, but the play served as another reminder of the explosiveness that made Judkins so productive before the injury. Entering Week 16, he led all rookie running backs in rushing yards and had quietly entered the Offensive Rookie of the Year conversation before the injury abruptly ended his season. The injury itself was difficult to watch, After being hit by Bills linebacker Matt Milano, Judkins' foot bent awkwardly underneath him. CBS declined to air a replay of the play because of the gruesome nature of the injury. Doctors projected a 4 to 5 month recovery, and Judkins met that timeline. The Browns have also tried to put him in a better position to succeed. In Monken, the Browns have a coach who knows how important it is to utilize the run game in the offense. During his 3 years in Baltimore as the Ravens' offensive coordinator from 2023 to 25, Derrick Henry led all NFL players with 4,683 rushing yards and 44 rushing touchdowns. In those 3 seasons, the Ravens finished first in rushing yards per game, rushing yards per play, and third in rushing touchdowns. General Manager Andrew Berry spent the offseason overhauling an offensive line, trading for veteran right tackle Titus Howard, signing interior linemen Zion Johnson and Elgin Jenkins in free agency, and drafting Spencer Fano with the 9th overall pick. The Browns also added developmental depth with Austin Barber and Parker Brailsford. Judkins believes another year of experience across the roster should help, too. For the Browns, that's the hope. In news from the Cleveland Cavaliers, podcast plans suggest LeBron close to making his team pick. The NBA remains at a standstill as LeBron James continues to ponder where he will play next, but a decision could be coming soon. The ever-theatrical James, who made it clear through agent Rich Paul of Clutch Sports on June 30th that he would not be returning to the Los Angeles Lakers, has a jam-packed schedule this week, with multiple public appearances at Fanatics Fest New York City. The star-studded event will be held at the Javis Center in New York. James is scheduled to appear Thursday and Friday with a live recording of his Mind the Game podcast at 1:15 p.m. Thursday, the ideal stage for an announcement. Given that the basketball world is watching, listening, scrolling, refreshing, and reading in hopes of gathering of every possible clue, James controlling the narrative and delivering the news himself would follow past trends when he bent the league to his will. On July 8, 2010, James and Paul orchestrated The Decision, a live, made-for-TV event where James declared his intentions to join the Miami Heat. 4 years later, through Sports Illustrated's Lee Jenkins, James penned an emotional return letter to Cleveland titled, I'm Coming Home. Then in 2018, after delivering Cleveland a curse-breaking championship, James departed for a second time, announcing his decision to join the Los Angeles Lakers with a straightforward mid-afternoon news release from Clutch Sports. Well, it's hard to know exactly what James has planned for Decision 4.0 or when it will come. History suggests he wants it done on his terms. Broadcasting it live on his podcast in New York would certainly fit the bill. According to the Fanatics Fest schedule of events, James is also set to appear for a live recording of The Shop talk show at noon on Friday. Steelo Brim and Travis Bennett will serve as co-hosts, with James, Maverick Carter, and tennis star Novak Djokovic in guest roles. Then again, maybe James wants to reveal his decision at some point before both appearances, or he can explain his reasoning in detail at Fanatics Fest. On Sunday afternoon, during the Cavaliers' Summer League game against Detroit on Prime Video, Coach Lenny Atkinson made the organization's first public comments on their widely reported pursuit. You guys know there's a little free agent thing going on right now, Atkinson said. That could be our real jump, and you know what I'm talking about. That's exciting, too. The Soccer World Cup semifinals feature 4 previous champions and a bitter rivalry. 4 previous champions and the 4 top-ranking teams in the world, 5 of the 6 top scorers, 1 GOAT, and 1 of the most bitter rivalries in soccer. Argentina, Spain, France, and England went into the tournament as the top 4 in FIFA's rankings and are 2 wins away from being crowned champion of the world once again. It's just too close to call either semifinal matchup. France will play Spain in Arlington, Texas today, and England will face Argentina in Atlanta on Wednesday. Not since 1990 has the Final Four of a World Cup been made up entirely of previous winners. England and Argentina were involved then, although they didn't play each other. Then, like now, Argentina was the defending champion, after beating West Germany in the 1986 final in Mexico, and went on to lose to West Germany in the 1990 final. And this year could also see a repeat final from 2022 if France and Argentina both advance. Argentina must overcome England in a match that resumes a fierce rivalry that goes beyond the soccer field, with tensions also relating to the 1982 conflict over the Falkland Islands. On the field, there have been numerous flashpoints between the teams on the World Cup stage. Argentina captain Antonio Ratten, whose death was announced on Saturday, was sent off in a bad-tempered quarterfinal match against winner England in 1966. England manager Alf Ramsey tried to stop his players from swapping shirts with their opponents after a 1-0 victory. Roll the clock forward 20 years, and in 1986, Diego Maradona's infamous Hand of God goal helped Argentina to a 2-1 win against England in the quarterfinals, on the way to lifting the trophy. David Beckham was sent off in 1998 for kicking out at Argentina midfielder Diego Simeone, who was predictably criticized by the English media for his reaction to what appeared to be a light contact. Argentina won the round of 16 match on penalties. Beckham got his revenge 4 years later by scoring a penalty in a 1-0 win that contributed to Argentina being eliminated at the group stage. France and Spain meet again in the semifinals of a major tournament, just 2 years since going head-to-head at the European Championship. Spain won 2-1 with a then 16-year-old Lamine Yamal on the score sheet and went on to lift the Euros by beating England in the final. 2 years on, and France is widely regarded to have been the most impressive team of this World Cup, with a dizzying array of attacking talent and a staunch defense. For Argentina, Lionel Messi is considered by many to be the greatest of all time, the GOAT, and his performances at what is likely his last World Cup have only strengthened that argument. This will be Messi's first-ever game against England. If Messi can lead Argentina to the title, he would surpass the great Maradona by winning 2 World Cups for his country. Argentina would also become the first back-to-back champion since Brazil in 1958 and 1962. That is the Cleveland Plain Dealer for Tuesday, July 14th.
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1: 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Again, that's Anthony Griffin at 216-658-4675. Staying Connected. The Staying Connected group is a monthly meeting held for 6 months for clients that have completed the Vision of Success program. Staying Connected gives clients additional opportunities to hear from speakers and receive ongoing support from their peers who are sharing similar experiences. 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
0: 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Again, that's Anthony Griffin at 216-658-4675. Staying Connected. The Staying Connected group is a monthly meeting held for 6 months for clients that have completed the Vision of Success program. Staying Connected gives clients additional opportunities to hear from speakers and receive ongoing support from their peers who are sharing similar experiences. 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

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For a lot of the country, allergy season is about to begin. Breathe easier when you avoid these habits that could make your symptoms worse. If you feel like you're sniffling and sneezing more than ever this spring, you're not alone. Every year, allergy season gets worse as global temperatures rise, says Christopher Cottespotti, MD, PhD, Associate Professor of Allergy and Immunology at UT Health Houston. As winters warm and the frost season shortens, trees, grasses, and other plants have longer growing seasons and produce more pollen. One study spanning from 1990 to 2018 found pollen levels in North America jumped 21% during that time period, and allergy season stretched 20 days longer. What's more, today's pollen grains contain more allergens, making them more potent year over year, says Jeff Demain, MD, a clinical professor at the University of Washington and spokesperson for the American Academy of Allergy, Asthma, and Immunology. The result? Your symptoms are exacerbated. Allergy medications can help, but certain missteps in your home and garden can worsen symptoms. Mistake number one, letting the grass grow too tall. Grass grows faster in the warmer months. Don't wait until it's up to your calves to mow. No matter what type of grass you grow, taller blades are more likely to release pollen. The Asthma and Allergy Foundation of America recommends keeping your grass cut short around 2 inches tall. Mistake number two, doing yard work in the morning. Heading outside first thing in the morning can help you beat the heat, but if you have allergies, reconsider your timing. Plants release pollen late at night and early in the morning, so pollen counts are higher in the morning, usually reaching their peak around 10 a.m., Demain says. He suggests tackling outdoor tasks in the afternoon or early evening if your schedule allows. Mistake three, wearing clothes you gardened in all day. Beelining for the couch or kitchen after doing yard work can track pollen throughout your home. Wear a gardening apron or change your clothes in the mudroom when you come inside, Demain says. If you can, take a shower after tidying the lawn, trimming bushes, or weeding to rinse off pollen and other allergens. Mistake four, keeping the windows open. Nothing hits like a summer breeze, but it's carrying pollen inside as it cools down the house. Keep an eye on the pollen count and air quality in your area. Visit your local news website, the American Academy of Allergy, Asthma, and Immunology, or the Weather Channel, for daily updates. On days with high pollen counts, run your air conditioner versus opening windows and doors, Cottespotti advises, and make sure you're regularly cleaning the vents and changing the filters so your AC itself isn't a source of dust and mold. For even more relief, run an air purifier with a HEPA filter, which helps trap smaller particles, including pollen, and vacuum regularly, ideally with a HEPA filter vacuum. Mistake five, cuddling with pets after they come inside. Furry family members can bring a big dose of pollen every time they enter the house. Pet fur attracts pollen and other airborne allergens. Wipe down dogs and cats with a damp towel or special pet allergy wipes to remove as much debris as you can when they come inside, and vacuum as often as possible with a vacuum made specifically to pick up pet hair. Even daily is not too often. Mistake six, leaving out grass clippings. When you mow the lawn, pollen and other allergens fly. To minimize your exposure while mowing, consider wearing a bandana or mask over your nose and mouth to reduce the amount of allergens you inhale, Cottespotti says. Then contain the clippings. Use a mower with a built-in bag or bag the clippings as soon as possible. Mistake seven, heading outside after a thunderstorm.
While rain can wash away pollen from porches and patios, humidity and wind from a thunderstorm can break pollen and mold into smaller airborne fragments that are easily inhaled, Demain says. While a light rain shouldn't impact your allergies, wait a few hours after a thunderstorm before heading outside. And one last tip, don't wait until peak pollen season to take your allergy medication. Steroid nasal spray, a common treatment for seasonal allergies, takes 2 to 4 weeks to reach its full potency, Kadaspati says. Antihistamines kick in at around 30 to 60 minutes, so time those over-the-counter medications before you head into the yard or garden. In the Know by Sharon Liao. News and notes to boost your well-being. People who always listen to music are 39% less likely to develop dementia than those who said they rarely do, according to a study of nearly 11,000 elderly adults published in the International Journal of Geriatric Psychiatry. Listening to music stimulates areas of the brain tied to movement, senses, emotions, and imagination. While more research is required to confirm the link, other studies show that music can reduce stress and sharpen focus. So the next time you're running errands or doing chores around the house, put on your favorite playlist. 54% of people expect a tax refund this year. According to National Retail Federation survey, 1 in 5 people plans to spend it on a vacation or a splurge purchase. But financial experts recommend prioritizing other goals. 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And with any money left over, splurge responsibly. 76% of the people worldwide don't get enough healthy omega-3 fats. These beneficial fats can help lower cholesterol and blood pressure, improve circulation, and reduce inflammation. Scientists say adults should get 250 milligrams of EPA and DHA omega-3s daily, the types found in fatty fish and algae. Eating 2 3- to 4-ounce servings of cooked fish weekly will meet that goal. Don't eat fish regularly? Chat with your doctor about an omega-3 supplement. The average American uses about 110 pounds worth of single-use plastics every year, including disposable water bottles, cutlery, and cups, reports an analysis by the nonprofit Mindaroo Foundation. Not only do plastics harm the environment, but they break down into microplastics that may be linked to negative health outcomes. And 40% of Americans age 45 and above regularly report feeling lonely. Research shows that loneliness exacts a huge toll on physical and mental health. Being lonely increases the risk of premature death as much as smoking up to 15 cigarettes a day, according to a 2023 report by the Office of the U.S. Surgeon General. Experts recommend spending at least 15 minutes every day building your community. Make a habit of reaching out to friends, coworkers, and neighbors. House Rules, Highlighting the Brownstone Boys by Miranda Crowell. Designers and expert restorers Barry Bordelon and Jordan Slocum reveal the strategies and sources they swear by for bringing old homes back to life. Layers of paint, crumbling plaster, bring it on. Barry Bordelon and Jordan Slocum, a.k.a. the Brownstone Boys, thrive on restoring historic homes to their former glory. The designers behind dozens of Brooklyn brownstone renos and authors of For the Love of Renovating share their top tips for reviving old homes or adding character to new ones. Old Things, New Life. Jordan and Barry frequent architectural salvage yards for things like old marble mantelpieces. Sometimes they've been painted,
But if you strip off the paint, you've got a beautiful antique fireplace for a steal, Jordan says. They also tap old good things for late 19th and early 20th century hardware and Orac for resin fixtures, which look like plaster but cost less. Hi, Low Mix. Not everything in your house has to be high-end for an elevated look, Barry says. He and Jordan might pair a handmade Zia tile with a big box store option to stay on budget in a bathroom. Or they'll outfit inexpensive kitchen cabinets with upscale hardware. Go for the best return on investment. Redoing the kitchen will transform your life the most and boost your home's resale value, the pairs say. But they also suggest making storage a priority. No one ever says, I have too much storage, Jordan says. They often sneak coat closets under stairs and build shelves along hallways in their renos. If you're willing to put in a little elbow grease and take on smaller projects in your home, you can save a lot of money on renovation. Decorating Dynamic Duos of Color by Lacey Howard. Creating the ideal color combo can seem like matchmaker magic. These rooms charm successful pairings without relying on rigid rules or hocus pocus. For accents, pair a color you like with shades across from it on the color wheel, says designer Andrew Howard. Nooks offer shelter, sanctuary, and a feeling of escape without leaving your home, not to mention the opportunity to flex some palette power. Give an alcove bold energy or sophisticated calm when you treat it as an accent to, rather than extension of, the room's palette. Whether the nook is an architectural standout or an optical illusion of ingenuity, make the space shine with a color scheme that dovetails with your style. For a sunny disposition, a closet without doors became an office under Jacksonville, Florida designer Andrew Howard's deft hands. We upholstered the walls in a fabric to contrast the room's green wall covering, then went with ruby red upholstery tape as a trim for even stronger contrast, he says. Pushed the classic trio of primaries more modern by shifting paint colors towards richness. Earthy green replaces blue, yellow becomes honey, and red claret. A nook is the perfect place to take a risk because it's contained, immersive, and impactful, says Rosanna Bossom, designer. Give a nod to nature. If you're nervous about bold color, start with a nook, advises London designer Rosanna Bossom. Bright green walls and a tone that Bossom says combines warmth and freshness stand out against stone-inspired paint. Leafy print upholstery on the bench cushion visually ties the palette together. Or create a sunshine moment. The combination of orange and white in a bathroom feels like jumping up and down, New York designer Ghislaine Vinas says of the cheerful, unapologetic palette. Cool, crisp white contrasts the sharp line of vanity wall's vibrant orange, emphasizing the drama and creating the sense of a nook without the architecture. Another option, go for moody blue. The walls of a dining room by Washington, D.C. designer Zoe Feldman are a muted blue-green with gray undertones. The wet bar nook, a rich burgundy. In this space, the colors share a muted quality, which allows them to work together naturally, Feldman says. Organic textures like wood grain, leather, and matte finishes add depth that color alone cannot, she says. Digging Deep by Mike Irvine. A DIY enthusiast takes her skills to her compact backyard and finds unexpected joy in growing her own food. Dina McMahon has never been one to shy away from a project. In the over 20 years she's been in her Port Moody, British Columbia home, she's tackled countless interior renovations herself, even learning woodworking along the way.
But it wasn't until a couple of years ago that she brought the industriousness to growing her own food. Truth be told, I wasn't sure I was going to love gardening at first, Dina says. Still, she went all in, removing a few trees that blocked the sun and tearing out part of her lawn to make way for two steel raised beds and a potting bench she built herself. After one season, she was hooked. It's such a wholesome, gratifying activity, she says. Dina went on to install three more raised beds in the 1,500 square foot yard, growing as many herbs, vegetables, and edible flowers as she can squeeze in. She also added a greenhouse, where each year, in true DIY spirit, she starts 90% of her crops from seed. She approached the veggie garden in her small backyard like a game of Tetris, choosing modular raised beds of varying sizes and configuring them to maximize growing space. A greenhouse by BC Greenhouse Builders was custom built to fit into her limited footprint. Dina utilized a shady corner of the yard for a garden shed that she built from the ground up with the help of a contractor friend. Although she's been tempted to add raised beds to the pathway, she accepts the low light conditions and grows astilbe, foxgloves, hostas, and other shade-tolerant plants there instead. Her yard's compact size means the dining table and covered grill station are just a few feet from the raised beds, and with all the bounty on hand, Dina wouldn't have it any other way. When she and her husband host outdoor parties, they often find guests wandering between the beds and peeking into the greenhouse. Between her herbs and vegetables, Dina tucks in flowers like variegated Alaska nasturtium. They are not difficult to grow from seed, provide color, attract beneficial insects, and are edible to boot. I love adding the flowers to salad, Dina says. The modular steel raised beds are extra durable and can be moved as needed. At 17 inches high, they also save Dina from having to bend over too far to harvest while giving plants' roots room to grow. Crushed gravel is permeable and helps suppress weeds and is a cheap way to fill in between pavers. The potting bench, which Dina built using affordable cedar and painted to blend in with her fence, helps corral messier potting work to one section of the garden. No need to buy new terracotta pots. Dina hunts them down at garage sales. I wanted a spot where I could get dirty and not be leaning over all the time. I literally built this potting bench in a day, and it's such a great workstation. Clean House Awards. Three ways to make laundry easier and smell better. 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I used to be an unscented detergent person. These pods changed that, and they have me doing laundry more so I can get more whiffs of the scent. That's copy editor Ella Field. Editor approved upgrades to classic cleaning tools. For a broom, Dottie Best Broom and Dustpan. For a hard or soft floors, a dream for pet owners with furry friends. Easily rinse the silicone bristles and let it air dry. It's genius, says home director Caitlin Soule. Something else, disinfectant wipes, crocodile cloth fierce, extra large wipes. My dinner party cleanup didn't stand a chance. I only needed one wipe to do the entire kitchen, says VP and editor-in-chief Carrie Boyd. A stick vacuum splurge, Dyson Pencil Vac, the world's thinnest model. No small vacuum compares. The compression technology in the canister stores my entire apartment's mess.
Truly the definition of small and mighty, says senior social media editor Ginger Pera. For a duster, consider Norwex Duster EnviroWand. Reusable microfiber sleeve. It was able to reach where I couldn't, including under couches and on tops of fans, says senior editorial operations manager Holly Pruitt. One more classic cleaning tool. For a canister vac, consider a Miele Guard L1. Easy to carry canister with 20 suction settings. I felt like I could conquer every rug, surface, and nook in my house, says associate art director Maggie Goldsmith. Renovations that were worth the wait. What was once a wide open concrete box is divvied up into the below grade space of our dreams. A basement with cozy rooms, a smart design, and a full-on apartment vibe. Angela and Keith Webb moved into their Greenville County, South Carolina home, knowing the unfinished basement held potential. We were just saving money and budgeting for when we could finish it into a bonus play or hangout space, Angela says. In the meantime, they pitched their six-person tent on the concrete floor, so their two boys had a special spot for sleepovers or to watch movies projected onto an unfinished wall. The couple's patience paid off. Interior designer Amanda Lewis Campbell took the space in a direction the Webbs hadn't considered. Instead of a massive do-it-all room where kids could run or a space centered around a TV, Campbell divided the floor plan into multiple functional areas and gave each room all the comforts of home. The space mirrors layouts common to a main level, anchored by a living area, kitchen, and dining zone, while a bedroom, two bathrooms, and rooms for laundry, working out, and storage brings added function. This basement was a special opportunity because we had height and lots of light, Campbell says. It felt more like an underutilized space. For Campbell, each new space needed a clear purpose, some established through architectural elements not typical of a basement. A fireplace isn't something you'd typically see in a basement, but it solidified this area as a living space, says Greenville, South Carolina interior designer Amanda Lewis Campbell. A painted wood mantelpiece and brick chimney that tapers toward the ceiling, as well as knotty alderwood doors, create a subtle European look. The fireplace and built-in bookcases define the center as the living area, visible as you walk down the stairs. Behind it, in the darkest area of the basement, French doors open to a media room. The kitchen is positioned adjacent to the stairwell, convenient to the living area and simultaneously tucked away. Colors, materials, and furnishing fits the home's traditional styling. Thoughtful layers, area rugs, books, throw pillows set a cozy mood so the basement feels like an extension of the main level. Campbell did not abandon all things basement, though. Instead, she made small tweaks for continuity and style. She left the concrete floor exposed, but stained it bronze to complement the tone of the home's hardwood floors. I don't like mixing engineered wood with true hardwood, Campbell says. So we went in a completely different direction and leaned into an element that is truly basement. I wanted to neutralize it and have it read as warm. The overall warmth of the finished basement keeps pulling the family downstairs. The boys still have room to roughhouse and even space to set up their ping pong table near the living area. Family games happen at the dining table, and the basement works like a charm for parties or when out-of-town friends and relatives need a place to stay. The whole basement was such a gift, Angela said. It opened the door to a lot of possibilities. Campbell treated the end of the kitchen cabinetry to counter seating to keep the stairwell open and avoid blocking light. The stained concrete floor shares a similar tone as the wooden stair treads for a seamless flow from the main level, and a petite apron front sink and dishwasher add function
without taking too much space. Because the kitchen gets light use and needed minimal storage, Campbell hung display shelves rather than upper cabinets. We tried to check the boxes of creating a kitchen that wasn't over the top, but that would give the family everything they need, Campbell says. A light paint color like the chartreuse brightens darker spaces. The media room, located in a darker area of the basement, features one extra long sofa and vibrant color on the ceiling and walls. We wanted it to have the feel of a theater without movie posters everywhere, Campbell says. Board and batten adds character to the guest room walls. Campbell topped the treatment with a bold wallpaper. A tall mirror visually balances the window and gives the nightstand more presence. We used any opportunity we could to bring in or reflect more light. Making plans when you're designing downstairs. Before you start a basement reno, consider these details. Moisture protection. Basements can be prone to dampness. Invest in professional waterproofing and a sump pump to protect your finished spaces. Flooring. A painted concrete floor topped with rugs or carpet tiles delivers style and comfort. For the ceiling, you can finish the ceiling with drywall or choose to leave it unfinished, giving access to plumbing and electrical. A drop ceiling, there are good-looking ones on the market, gives you the best of both, a finished surface with access. And for lighting, when natural light is limited, use recessed lights, sconces, and floor lamps to keep the rooms bright and inviting. The house next door. In a full circle moment, one couple recasts a rundown rental into a modern family compound. Making a home, I was never going back to my hometown, says Delphine Huang. But after starting a family with husband Manu Lahaya, she moved home and undertook a big-time project, renovating a whole house. The new living room opens up to one of Delphine's favorite features, the deck and backyard. It's been said that you can't go home again, but Delphine,

was on its last leg, she says. Even the doors had fallen off the cabinets, but the lot held something special, a generous backyard shaded by a towering redwood. Her mom still owned the house next door, and Delphine loved the idea of a shared backyard between the properties. With two young sons of her own, Delphine was looking for community. Working with interior designer Kathy Hong, the couple reimagined the house as part of a modern family compound, one that supports multi-generational living while fostering connection. The reno retained the charm of the street-facing exterior, but nearly everything else was rebuilt. The couple doubled the home's footprint, adding light-filled living spaces, a primary suite, and a floor plan that opens to the backyard. New skylights usher in more light, while raising the ceilings adds volume. Every room was carefully considered. I mapped out where everything would go, right down to every last item in the kitchen, Delphine says. Hong used her signature design, a look she calls quiet maximalism, to bring in layers of pattern for a bold yet unfussy look. White oak, flat front cabinetry throughout anchors the modern aesthetic, while moments of whimsy, shapely tiles, terrazzo floors, graphic wallpaper, show Delphine's playful side. She was bold with color and pattern choices, but in a way that feels calm and soulful, Hong says. Delphine's mom moved to Taiwan a few years ago, but when she returns to Palo Alto, she stays on the lower level of her two-story home, now an accessory dwelling unit. Delphine and Manu rent the upper level to students. Outside, the 2 yards function as a shared gathering space connecting Delphine's family, the grad students next door, and her mom. We lost privacy when we oriented the back of our home to face mom's house, Delphine says, but we gained everything. Spatial relationships. The same flooring runs through most of the house, a trick that makes smaller spaces feel a little bigger when rooms and views are open to each other. This white oak engineered flooring costs less than solid hardwood and provides stability in an environment like Palo Alto, where ocean air can deteriorate building materials. A former living room was reimagined as an office and music room with a keyboard. Eliminating the fireplace in favor of windows added more natural light. Because the house had some structural problems, it was easy for the family to let the fireplace go. Delphine and Hong chose green wallpaper and painted paneling to make it look cozy. A deep window daybed is topped with a thick cushion that's as soft as a mattress. Delphine and Manu enlarged the primary bath and moved the shower, replacing it with a tub that's framed by windows on three sides. To carry the modern styling into the bathroom, Hong chose a vanity with flat front doors like the cabinetry throughout the house. For now, the boys, ages 8 and 5, want to share the big bed, but their parents planned ahead so there would be room for separate bedrooms as they age out of this arrangement. Delphine says they accented the room with spicy colors that reference their family's global connection, Manu's Indian heritage, and Delphine's Taiwanese culture. Delphine and Manu's bedroom connects with their bath via the walk-in closet, making the whole space feel like a wellness retreat. Pops of matcha green, terracotta, rich burgundy, and soft blue run a color story through the home. Delphine was all about the fun patterns, Hong says. Any opportunity to do something whimsical, she was up for it. In the boys' bath, the oblong mirror softens the boxy room. It's the little things, like the tile selections, the pair of wall mount lights, even the double knobs on the drawers that serve no purpose, Hong says, that keep it fun. The article concludes with some reno tips. A wall of sliding doors extends gathering spaces into the deck and backyard. For a seamless look, choose a range hood that can be integrated into cabinetry. Create a single tall wall of cabinetry for a streamlined design and versatility for organization.

0: 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Find one cool moment that makes each space special. For example, a pendant light is a simple way to dress up a room. And lastly, in a bathroom, consider making a tile feature wall more distinctive by adding thicker grout lines every few rows. Home Turf by Pam Pennick. A tidy emerald green lawn has long been a hallmark of the perfect yard. But if you're looking to make yours more eco-friendly while ditching the mower, consider these alternatives. Plants with purpose. A meadow garden can be a dreamy alternative to a turf lawn, as shown in this Marblehead, Massachusetts backyard by landscape designer Adam Woodruff. Meadows also offer serious added value. Their flowers and grasses provide food and shelter to butterflies, birds, and other wildlife. The first alternative, meadow gardens. The quintessential turf lawn, usually a blanket of a single species like Kentucky bluegrass, is almost a food dessert for local wildlife. Replacing turf with a meadow of native and pollinator plants, on the other hand, will bring a flurry of butterflies, bees, and birds into your yard, not to mention the beauty of colorful flowers and swaying grasses. Successful meadows require more than tossing seeds on the ground and hoping for the best. First, think about scale. For most yards, a knee-high meadow looks best, advises landscape designer Adam Woodruff. Next, choose plants for the roles they play. Woodruff likes 50% ground cover grasses and low perennials, 35% seasonal flowers, and 15% taller plants that stand out and add the structure. Keep the palette simple and repeat groupings of plants throughout. A meadow isn't a finished picture, Woodruff says. Expect to observe, adjust, and edit as it evolves. To make the switch, going from lawn to meadow requires careful planning and site preparation. You wouldn't rush pouring the foundation for your house, says John Hart Asher of Blackland Collaborative, an ecological restoration firm in Austin. It's the same for a meadow. Pick the site, choose a sunny spot with good drainage, ideally one away from neighboring lawns or weeds that could creep in. Kill the lawn. To smother existing turf and weeds, cover the area with a plastic tarp all summer, a process known as solarization, or sheet mulch it with layers of cardboard, compost, and mulch up to 1 year. Sow and grow. Plant grasses and perennials in the fall after removing solarizing plastic. Leave sheet mulch layers in place. If soil is skimpy or mulch remains, spread a light layer of organic matter or gravelly topsoil before planting. To fill in gaps, sow annual wildflowers in fall or spring. Depending on your climate, keep soil moist and pull weeds promptly. Be patient. A meadow takes 2 to 3 years to fill in. The second option to going turfless is unfussy ground covers. Between watering, mowing, and fretting over patchy spots, a gardener can put a lot of time and effort into their lawn. Replacing it with a spreading ground cover can free you up to simply enjoy your yard. Ground covers don't need to be mowed, you don't have to fertilize them, and they'll likely benefit wildlife more than a lawn, says Kathy Jentz, author of Ground Cover Revolution. Ready to swap out your lawn for a ground cover? Take time to think about what you need, a walkable carpet or cover for a hard-to-mow slope, for example, and choose one that thrives in your light and soil conditions. Be sure to completely eliminate turf before planting and regularly pull any weeds that appear as your ground cover knits together. Some low-grow ground cover heroes. These ground covers don't just create an outdoor carpet. They also flex with flowers, bringing pollinators and color. They can handle varying amounts of foot traffic, though it's worth noting that no ground cover can take quite the beating that turf can. Some examples, bungleweed, great for spots too shady for grass, can't be walked on, though you won't want to trample the flower spikes that pop up in the spring. It's good for full shade or part shade. Roman chamomile, a vigorous grower with some varieties that sport fragrant, daisy-like flowers. Stands up to moderate foot traffic, full sun to part shade. White clover, quick, spreading, and walkable, and its flowers are especially beloved by bees, so don't go barefoot when it's blooming. Full sun to part shade. Creeping sedum. Succulent stems are drought-tolerant and tough. Some varieties can be lightly stepped on. Flowers from summer to fall. Full sun. Carapia. Drought-tolerant and moderately steppable once established. White flowers bloom from spring to fall. Full sun to part shade. And blue star creeper. Sweet blue flowers make this a favorite around stepping stones. Prefers not to be stepped on too much and needs full sun. Designer Story Wiggins of Terremoto Landscape planted a mix of blue star creeper, thyme, and Roman chamomile in a San Francisco yard. While many ground covers are tough once mature, they need some time to get established, Wiggins says. It took a couple rounds of additions and a no-walking policy for a few months. The third option to consider when removing lawns is a no-mow lawn. If you want a green space for kids and pets to run around, there are low-maintenance alternatives to standard turf. Sedges like Carex eburnea and Carex albicans, mounding perennials and a grass-like appearance, can be mowed annually or allowed to remain shaggy. Looking a little like tufts of troll doll hair, these sedges make a flowing, fine, textured lawn, says Benjamin Voigt, a Nebraska-based garden designer and author of Prairie Up. Another option is a no-mow grass, typically a blend of drought-tolerant, slow-growing, and native species. Check with your nursery about which sedges or no-mow grass mixes are best suited to your region and yard's conditions. In Northern California, landscape designer Christian Douglas planted a native dune sedge lawn with flowers like yarrow and penstemon tucked in for pollinators. But if you're not ready to say goodbye, we get it. Not everyone is up for tearing out their lawn. But you can maintain your existing turf with less water, less mowing, and zero chemicals. Edwina Von Gall of the Perfect Earth Project shares her sustainable lawn care tips. Mow high. Resist the urge to mow your lawn very short, Von Gall advises. Keeping it around 3.5 inches allows the lawn to shade the soil, holding on to moisture. Reduce inputs. Water deeply, but less often. Twice a week max, Von Gall says, to encourage roots to grow deeper and create a more resilient lawn. Instead of fertilizer, use a mulching mower to chop up clippings, which feeds the lawn naturally. Relax. Von Gall urges gardeners to let go of the idea of lawn perfection. Overseeding grass in the fall can crowd out spring weeds, but there's an opportunity in letting nature take over to a certain degree. If you stop all broadleaf herbicides, small blooms like clover, violets, bluettes, and pussy toes may appear naturally, and the bees will love it, she says.
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2: Next is the poetry moment. The poem is entitled The Middle Years by Walter MacDonald. Walter MacDonald was born in Lubbock, Texas in 1934 and was an Air Force pilot whose first poems were written, he said, as letters to friends who died in Vietnam. His first memory of language was listening to his grandmother read poetry and Bible stories as he, at the age of 4 years, lay propped up on an elbow, unaware that she was dying of cancer. The Middle Years. These are the nights we dreamed of. Snow drifting over a cabin roof in the mountains. Enough stacked wood and meat to last a week. Alone at last in a rented A-frame. Isolated, without power, high in the San Juan. Our children are safe as they'll ever be, seeking their fortune in cities. Our desk and calendar clear. Our debts paid until summer. The smoke of pinions seeps back inside under almost invisible cracks, the better to smell it. All day, we take turns pulling pins and counting the years we never believed we'd make it. Ours.

fishing for hours and listen. The xylophone's so close we can hear it all diving. These woods are not our woods, but we hold a key to dead pine planks laid side by side. Shipwreck, like a dream that lasts. A double bed that fits us after all these years. A blunt, front-feeding stove that gives back temporary heat for all the logs we own. This is Ellen Mayer, looking forward to being with you again.

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Plain Values. This is Sally Cern. Today I'll be reading from Plain Values, Faith-Centered Simple Living, the May 2024 edition. 1 Minute with Marlon. Many years ago, I heard of the Wexner Center for the Arts in Columbus, Ohio, and how it was one of the first postmodern buildings in the world. Postmodernism says there is no real truth. The Wex, as it's called, has stairs leading nowhere, rooms with no purpose. You get the idea. The architect Peter Eisenman said the center is a building that is waiting to be a building. The question was asked, did they do that with the foundation? The reality is that you can't live in a world without truth. If a three-story, 110,000-square-foot building isn't built on a solid foundation, we all know it will collapse. On March 31st, Richard Dawkins, a British atheist born in Nairobi, Kenya, made a shocking admission. Dawkins has made it his life's mission to disprove the existence of God, but in an interview with Rachel Johnson, he admitted that he identifies as a cultural Christian and prefers Christianity to Islam. Here are a few of his quotes. I love hymns and Christmas carols, and I sort of feel at home in the Christian ethos, and I feel that we are a Christian country in that sense. If I had to choose between Christianity and Islam, I'd choose Christianity every single time. It seems to me to be a fundamentally decent religion, in a way that I think Islam is not. He made sure to clarify that he doesn't believe a word of the Christian faith. We are such a fickle bunch and so very stubborn. Men who marvel at their own brilliance fail to understand the shortcomings of their logic. Doesn't the reality of a building's foundation call into question the strength of the postmodernism idea itself? Mr. Dawkins knows deep down the good, the civil way to live that Christianity brings to the world, but he cannot bring himself to believe because he cannot see it. It makes me sad to think of how hard we as mankind try to fill the hole inside when the truth is right in front of us, waiting patiently for us to find it. The first chapter of Romans tells us truth is not hard to find, for what can be known about God is plain to them, because God has shown it to them. I hope for his sake Mr. Dawkins comes to grips with what is right in front of him before it's too late. As always, may you find joy in the simple things. Marlon Miller, publisher, always looking for more friends. Confessions of a Steward. Words by Joel Salatin. Humans do not equal animals. As modern American society moves farther away from visceral interaction with domestic livestock, we see a growing trend toward anthropomorphizing animals. Numerous times I've been labeled a murderer because I raise and eat farm animals. For most Americans these days, their only encounter with animals is with a pet dog or cat. In our culture, unlike others, we don't eat dogs and cats. In a debate about veganism, however, I admitted that if I were starving, I'd eat a dog or cat. The audience gasped. The modern animals are humans line of thinking started from two ideas. The first was Charles Darwin classifying humans as animals. Prior to his evolutionary hypothesis, all cultures recognized a big difference between animals and humans. You don't have to spend much time around a barnyard to know animals are not humans. Let me cite just a couple of examples. I've never seen large animals defer to smaller ones when new feed is dumped into the trough. The bigger pigs never assemble in the corner of a lot when Farmer John brings fresh food and decide to defer to the smaller pigs. You know those smaller pigs are struggling a bit. Maybe we should stay over here in the corner and let them have the first dibs. We'll still get plenty and they'll get a little stronger. Never will you see this happen. Only humans have the capacity to show mercy to the weak. The Bible enjoins us repeatedly to visit the fatherless and widows, to suffer the little children to come unto me. When humans bully, intimidate, and act selfishly, that is the most base, animalistic, dehumanizing behavior we can demonstrate. Even war is not dehumanizing, but mistreating the weak is. Remember Jesus' admonition that if anyone abuses children, it would be better for a millstone to be hung around his neck and be thrown into the sea. I've recently been accosted by animal welfare groups, accusing our farm of being inhumane because we don't have an exclusion wall between the live chickens and the kill cones. The ones awaiting their turn can actually see their fate, and that's awful. I have news for you. If a chicken waiting in crates happens to get out of a crate on its own, it doesn't run away. No, it hops down on the kill floor and starts eating bits and pieces of the dead chickens. A piece of lung here, a glob of clotted blood there. Yummy.
right under the kill cones, right under the evisceration table. Chickens are not people. On our farm, we segregate the cows when we feed hay so that the biggest ones are together and the smaller calves are together. Otherwise, the big cows butt the calves, even their own children, away in order to get first dibs at the hay feeder. If one thing illustrates how humans should act differently, it's the me-first mentality of animals. To be sure, cows protect their little calves, deer hide their fawns, mother hens protect their chicks. But that deference to the fragile doesn't last long. Once those little ones are up and going, protective oversight takes a back seat. Studies in genetics and family lines in bison indicate that even in massive herds, relatives tend to hang together. And yes, early weaned calves don't learn as much from mama cow as calves staying at her side longer. But these are short-term, tender expressions of familial fealty, not long-term kindness. Watch how a cow butts a calf not her own. She'll send that little guy sprawling, no mercy. All that matters is mine. I've been accused of being a cannibal for eating beef. Don't you know we're all one and you're eating your relatives? Folks say this in all seriousness. It's not a joke. The fact that people can even entertain these thoughts is indicative of our current luxury. Not too long ago, our ancestors didn't have time to sit around in focus groups and academia discussing the morality of eating meat. If they could trap it, shoot it, or catch it, they survived to see another day. When you're living off the land day to day, never knowing when or where your next meal will come around, you don't discuss vegan ethics. The fact that a growing number of people in our culture have that time shows the ugly side of luxury. Only people awash in abundance and luxury can debate whether we should eat animals or whether animals are people. This mentality fuels the cell-cultured, laboratory fake meat agenda. The first and most prominent message in marketing these food-as-a-software ventures is that we don't have to kill anything. Wouldn't we all achieve a new level of spiritual nirvana if we could live without killing anything? That nothing would have to die in order for me to live. Isn't that a noble goal? That leads to the second foundational idea, which is an end of sacrifices. The world's secularization and humanism has created abhorrence toward religious sacrifice. Most ancient cultures practiced some sort of ritual sacrifice. To Christians, of course, the Jewish sacrificial system comes to mind. But remember that in Mesoamerica, both Aztecs and Incas practiced human sacrifice and had quite an elaborate hierarchy of priesthood. The city of David sits atop a ridge, and the adjacent valley is the Valley of Hinnom, where infant sacrifice to Moloch under wicked kings Ahaz and Manasseh were finally ended by King Josiah. When I visited there in 2023, my host told me the priests in attendance in that area would beat drums and make noise to drown out the cries of the dying children. Many ancient cultures practiced sacrifices or quasi-sacrifices of animals to appease the gods. Of course, in Jesus' day, the sacrifice typology of the Levitical priesthood had morphed into a commercial business interest in and around the temple. The point here is that as modern humanity has moved away from religion and ancient customs, a gradual repugnance and aversion to anything smacking of these primitive practices ensued. To the modern mind, sacrifice does not indicate spiritual awareness. It symbolizes barbarism. Obsession with TikTok, social media, likes, consumerism, and celebrity culture are all symptoms of self-centeredness rather than other-centeredness. Modern disdain for ancient tradition, biblical or otherwise, finds comfort in an enlightened, sophisticated mind. I'm glad we've gone beyond that, the vegan proclaims in self-righteous condensation, over any ancestral notion that sacrifice could yield benefits. While Christians appreciate a final, all-fulfilling sacrifice by the perfect Lamb of God on the cross, we nonetheless revere the typology of sacrifice as the ultimate precursor to a flourishing life. Narcissism never encourages a true, purpose-driven life. The Apostle Paul tells us to die daily. Jesus said we must each take up our cross. Even a seed must die before it brings forth life. I would suggest that the killing animals is murder does not indicate an evolved state of spiritual understanding, but rather indicates a profound devolved state of spiritual ignorance. Death preceding and feeding life is not only a profound ecological reality, but also foundational to grasping salvation in Christ's sacrifice.
And of course, the resurrection testified to the completeness of that sacrifice in bringing justice into God's holy persona. None of this means we are free, as stewards, to abuse and torment animals or plants, for that matter. Our mandate as creation caretakers is to bring respect and honor to the food sacrifice. A factory-farmed chicken denied fresh air, sunshine, sanitation, and relational balance doesn't bring sacredness to processing day and then to the table. To that chicken, death is a welcome end to a miserable life. Indeed, such a chicken turns what should be a sacred sacrifice into sacrilege. Death is all around us. Those who think they can eat without killing don't realize how many bugs and insects get vacuumed up in a grain harvesting combine, or how many garden bugs must be wiped out to preserve the kale, or how much herbicide is sprayed in vineyards to make fine wine. The truth is that good stewardship of domestic livestock brings more life to the landscape. Edges where pastures and forests intersect to create more habitat for birds, pollinators, and wildlife than wilderness areas. Furthermore, just because something looks more like a human doesn't make it more divine. While a piggy surely has more responsiveness than a potato, it bothers me when people shoot perfectly edible potatoes out of a homemade potato gun just for fun. Food in all its forms should be revered as God's providence to us, abundant, undeserved, and gratefully appreciated. This is why taking the germ out of wheat to make white flour is an abomination. God put that nutrition there for our benefit. Or pasteurizing milk that destroys much of its beneficial enzymes. Or extracting high fructose corn syrup to make diabetic candy. Or putting monosodium glutamate, MSG, in sausage. In 1940, Americans consumed 1 million pounds of MSG. Today, it's 300 million. Who gave us permission to adulterate God's provision this profoundly? It's just a potato is as wrong on one side as its equivalent to human is on the other. The faith community, before mocking the vegans, needs to examine our own attitude toward sacred sustenance. This is not about starting a food cult. It is about thinking intentionally and broadly about how we interact with God's gifts. If the non-faith community saw God's people wrestling with how to respect the pigness of the pig and the carrotness of the carrot, their cry of hypocrites would lose some of its credibility. God help us to honor our stewardship responsibilities. What would you like Joel to write about? Joel is always looking for reader suggestions on which topics to cover. Please email all suggestions to reachout@plainvalues.com. Joel co-owns with his family Polly Face Farm in Swoop, Virginia. When he's not on the road speaking, he's at home on the farm, keeping the calluses on his hands and dirt under his fingernails, mentoring young people, inspiring visitors, and promoting local, regenerative food and farming systems. Tech tensions. 6 wrong reasons to check your phone in the morning, and a better way forward, with Tony Ranke. Our phones now go wherever we go, which is everywhere, and that means most of us sleep with our phones. In the bedroom, our phone wakes us up, tracks our sleep patterns, and makes us available in the event of an emergency. All these benefits are wonderful. The problem comes when our phone is within arm's reach and we grab it out of habit to check email and social media in our half-conscious state of sleep inertia before our groggy eyes can even fully open. In our survey of 8,000 readers of desiringgod.org, over half of you, 54%, admit to checking your smartphone within minutes of waking up on a typical morning. Then, when we asked whether you are more likely to check email and social media before or after your spiritual disciplines on a typical morning, 73% of you said, before. We don't need charts to know we are quick to Facebook and slow to God. And this impulse is a problem if John Piper is right when he says, I feel like I have to get saved every morning. I wake up and the devil is sitting on my face. That's a startling way to talk about the daily challenge of the Christian life. Put another way, whatever we first focus our hearts on in the morning will shape our entire day. So why are we so quick to check email and social media in the morning and so slow to spend intentional time with God in His Word and prayer? And can we find a better way forward in the pages of Scripture? I asked John Piper in an episode of Ask Pastor John. What follows is an edited and abbreviated transcript of what he said. Why are we so prone to click on our phones before we do almost anything else? I thought of 6 possible reasons, which came out of analyzing my heart and temptations.
It seems to me that all of these six things are rooted in sin, rather than in the desire to serve others and savor God. And I put it like that because I do think the Great Commandment sets the agenda for our morning and our midday and our evening. We are to love God with all of our heart, soul, mind, and strength when we wake up in the morning. And we are to prepare ourselves to love our neighbor as ourselves. Matthew chapter 22, verses 37 to 40. Very few of us wake up with our whole soul spring-loaded to love God and love people. This disposition takes some refocusing, to put it mildly, by means of the Word of God and prayer. So here are my six guesses for why so many of us are drawn almost addictively to consult with our phones when we wake up in the morning. The first three I call candy motives. The second three I call avoidance motives. Reason one, novelty candy. We simply love to hear what is new in the world and new among our friends. What happened since we last glanced at the world? Most of us like to be the first one to know something, and then we don't have to assume the humble posture of being told something that smart and savvy and on-the-ball people already know. Then maybe we can assume the role of being the informer, rather than the poor, benighted people that need to be informed about what happened, and if they were smart enough, would have been on their social media earlier. Reason two, ego candy. What have people said about us since the last time we checked? Who has taken note of us? Who has retweeted us? Who mentioned us or liked us or followed us? In our fallen, sinful condition, there is an inordinate enjoyment of the human ego being attended to. Some of us are weak enough, wounded enough, fragile enough, insecure enough, that any little mention of us feels good. It is like somebody kissed us. Reason three, entertainment candy. On the internet, there is an endless stream of fascinating, weird, strange, wonderful, shocking, spellbinding, and cute pictures, quotes, videos, stories, and links. Many of us now are almost addicted to the need for something striking and bizarre and extraordinary and amazing. So at least those three candy motives are at work in us as we wake up in the morning and have these cravings that we seek to satisfy with our phones. Then there are three avoidance motives. In other words, these aren't positive desires for something. These are things in life that we simply want to avoid for another 5 minutes. Reason four, boredom avoidance. We wake up in the morning and the day in front of us looks boring. There's nothing exciting coming in our day and little incentive to get out of bed. And of course, the human soul hates a vacuum. If there is nothing significant and positive and hopeful in front of us to fill the hope-shaped place in our souls, then we are going to use our phones to avoid stepping into that boredom. Reason five, responsibility avoidance. We each have a role, father, mother, boss, employee, whatever. There are burdens that are coming at us in the day that are weighty. The buck stops with us. Decisions have to be made about our children, the house, the car, the finances, and dozens of other things. Life is full of weighty responsibilities. We feel inadequate for them. And we are lying there in bed feeling fearful, maybe even resentful, that people put so much pressure on us. We are not attracted to this day, and we prefer to avoid it for another 5 or 10 minutes, and there is the phone to help us postpone the day. Reason six, hardship avoidance. You may be in a season of life where what you meet when you get out of bed is not just boredom and not just responsibility, but mega relational conflict or issues of disease or disability in the home, friends who are against you, or pain in your own body, in your joints, and you can barely get out of bed because it hurts so bad in the morning. And it is just easier to lie there a little longer. And the phone adds to the escape. Thinking in the other direction. So those are my six guesses for why so many of us are drawn almost addictively to consult with our phones when we wake up in the morning. Candy motives and avoidance motives. But think about this. Suppose you open your phone immediately in the morning. What if you are the first one to horrible news? Or what if in search for ego candy you find ego acid and people have hated you overnight? And what if you spend 5 minutes getting yourself happily entertained in the morning rather than facing the responsibilities of the day immediately, and you find at the end of those 5 minutes that they have drug you down into a silly, demeaning, small-minded, hollow, immature frame of mind? Was it worth it? And what if you take 5 minutes to avoid the boredom and responsibility and hardship of the day, only to find at the end of those 5 minutes of avoidance that you are spiritually, morally, and emotionally less able to cope with the reality of the day? Was it worth it?
What we want in our morning routine is to be filled with the Holy Spirit. We want something that gives us a zeal for the glory of Christ for the day's work. We want to be strengthened to face whatever the day may bring. We want something that gives us joyful courage to resolve, to count others better than ourselves, and pursue true greatness. Like Jesus said, by becoming the servant of all. Matthew chapter 20, verses 26 to 28. That is our real agenda in the morning. We need our mornings. Very few of us wake up strengthened to do all of those glorious things. So the new course for the morning, I think, is laid out in Psalms. O Lord, in the morning you hear my voice. In the morning I prepare a sacrifice for you and watch. Book of Psalms, chapter 5, verse 3. Let the first thing out of your mouth in the morning, while you are still on the pillow, be a cry to God. I love you, Lord. I need you, Lord. Help me, Lord. That is the first cry out of my mouth in the morning. I need you again today. Then prepare a sacrifice and watch. I think that sacrifice is my body and my attention devoted to Him. I watch for the Lord to show up and do what? What am I watching for? Let me hear in the morning of your steadfast love, for in you I trust. Make me know the way I should go, for to you I lift up my soul. Book of Psalms, chapter 143, verse 8. So I am on the lookout for the steadfast love of God, and I am on the lookout for it in His Word. Satisfy us in the morning with your steadfast love, that we may rejoice and be glad all our days. Book of Psalms, chapter 90, verse 14. So we watch in God's inspired Word for revelations of His steadfast love and His guidance for our lives, with a profound sense of satisfaction in our souls that He is beautiful and He cares for us. My eyes are awake before the watches of the night, that I may meditate on your promise. Book of Psalms, chapter 119, verse 148. How precious to me are your thoughts, O God! How vast is the sum of them! If I would count them, they are more than the sand. I awake and I am still with you. Book of Psalms, chapter 139, verses 17 to 18. Before you go to bed tonight, make some choices and some plans to free yourself from the candy addictions and the habits of avoidance that have been ruining the strengthening potential of your mornings. Tony Reinke is a journalist and serves as a senior teacher and host of Ask Pastor John podcast for www.desiringgod.org. He is the author of Lit, A Christian Guide to Reading Books, 12 Ways Your Phone is Changing You, and God, Technology, and the Christian Life. He lives in the Phoenix area with his wife and three children. This article was originally published on June 6, 2015 by Tony Reinke on his blog, which can be found at desiringgod.org. Connecting Family with Mark Gregston. Not every argument needs to be argued. Even fools are thought wise if they keep silent, and discerning if they hold their tongues. Book of Proverbs, chapter 17, verse 28. It's everywhere. Turn on any news channel and you hear arguing. There are TV programs where the focus of interaction is to do nothing but argue. Newscasters love a good argument because it creates good stories. Teens argue back and forth on social sites. Adults argue their points of view in postings and blogs. Politicians spend their lives arguing for this or against that, and groups of people argue for their rights and their longing to be heard. Teens fight to feel valued. Older folks fight to be heard. Will someone please listen to me? People master the art of arguing in hopes of being heard. That longing is born from a craving to be valued, a yearning to be appreciated, treasured, and cherished. I would suggest the underlying thread is the desire to be truly known. Arguing flourishes today because people aren't listening to one another. When the art of listening disappears, people choose to quarrel, disagree, squabble, bicker, fight, wrangle, dispute, and feud. It's been that way since the beginning of time. Today, technology and electronic gadgets make arguments more readily available, and the capacity for not listening a little easier. We feel valued when we are in accord with each other. In the same way, we feel less valued when others do not agree with us. The fight to express diverging or opposite opinions, usually in a heated exchange, is self-focused. If we are intent on persuading others to share our views at all costs, we are self-centered on our one-way street, our way to the highway. When two or more people engage, it's all me-first thinking, with a goal of meeting personal needs rather than the needs of anyone else in the conversation. You might wonder how that type of conversation lines up with Scripture.
don't have anything to do with foolish and stupid arguments, because you know they produce quarrels, and the Lord's servant must not be quarrelsome, but must be kind to everyone, able to teach, not resentful. Second Book of Timothy, chapter 2, verses 23 to 24. It may take everything you've got not to hotly defend biblically based beliefs you hold dear, especially when you feel attacked. However, here's where your gentle answer can turn away anger, your reasoned responses delivered in ways that honor and respect the other person. Allow them to hear a different belief without going on the defensive. In a culture where arguments are the norm and resolution is rarely achieved, I suggest arguing isn't the best way to influence. Matter of fact, arguing with teens many times just solidifies their position and justifies their viewpoint. Remember this, not every argument needs to be argued. I was with a fellow a few months ago who has been receiving quite a bit of criticism about his views on homosexuality. Adamantly opposed to the homosexual lifestyle, he has been bashed and bruised by some media outlets. Others applauded him for his stance and willingness to speak the truth and be a voice in the wilderness. He told me stories of what people are saying about him, revealed threats that have been thrown his way, and showed me how vicious people's responses have been to him. After listening to what has been happening to him, because he stood up for what he believes in, I just sat. He then asked what I thought. I said, "Dude, I think you might need to just keep your mouth shut. You're only going to get bashed, and you may be worsening the issue, not helping." He was shocked and replied, "Well, someone's got to stand in the gap." I responded, "No, not really. If a gentle answer turns away wrath, then I wonder why your answer is not doing that." It's because his message wasn't being heard as gentle. It came across as abrasive, in fact. Maybe he wasn't delivering it in an abrasive way, but today's culture has not only ceased to listen, but also hears things differently as well. In a world where everyone is looking for a fight, you have to carefully determine when to speak, when to hush, and when to leave it alone. He might have done better to abide by these words. Do not give what is holy to the dogs, nor cast your pearls before swine, lest they trample them under their feet and turn and tear you in pieces. Book of Matthew, chapter 7, verse 6. New King James Version. That's exactly what was happening to him. He based his beliefs on what is holy. The Bible can be seen as his pearls here, but casting them widely into a culture that largely doesn't care to hear it didn't work. One tool you might use to decide whether to speak is to ask yourself this question first. Does what I am about to say H-E-A-L? What I mean by this acronym is, does it help? Does it encourage? Does it affirm? Is it loving? The young man I was speaking to might have the right beliefs, but his comments were not interpreted as helpful, encouraging, affirming, and loving. As such, they did not heal. While well-meaning, they caused more division, as seen in the directly opposing comments and backlash he received. I find as I get older, I don't want to argue anymore. If someone says something contrary to what I believe, I just let them think what they want and leave it alone. That doesn't mean I don't defend my beliefs if I am directly asked. It just means I don't butt in where I'm not invited. It also means I think my beliefs stand on their own. I don't feel I must defend them. Why? Because I will win more people with my love and genuine care for their hearts than I will if I am known as a big mouth. Until there is a place of safety established, relationships where people will listen and allow others to be heard, there's no use throwing your pearls before swine. You got to know when to hold them, know when to fold them, know when to walk away, and know when to run. That's called wisdom. Many parents go to sleep at night feeling they did what is right in the eyes of the Lord when they stood up against their kids. They mistakenly believe it's a good thing when they let their teen children know what is right and what is wrong. They never realize what they are truly doing is alienating their kids, not only from them, but often from the truths

Your teens know the difference between right and wrong. They know what Scripture has to say about certain issues. I can remind them of what they know through encouragement in a much better way than I can through criticism, accusation, or argument. It's not my role to fight with them. It's my role to be a sounding board for them. They talk, I listen. I ask if they want input. If they say no, I honor that and stand by them as they figure it out the right way or the hard way. When they make good choices, I rejoice with them. When they make wrong turns, I hurt with them and for them. I don't control their choices or beliefs. I couldn't even if I argue till I'm blue in the face. I have to learn to button it, not agree with it, but just hold my opinions until I'm invited to share. Teens live in a world where differing views are prevalent. How they see issues and how we parents see them may be as different as night and day. I must keep trying to view it from their perspective if I'm going to have any impact. Saddleback Church pastor Rick Warren, the author of the best-selling The Purpose-Driven Life, once stated, "Our culture has accepted two huge lies. The first is that if you disagree with someone's lifestyle, you must fear or hate them. The second is that to love someone means you agree with everything they believe or do. Both are nonsense. You don't have to compromise convictions to be compassionate, but make sure your discussions are filled with compassion as you avoid arguments and create an atmosphere of communication that allows for differences of opinion. Those are tough places for your kids to find. Jesus said, 'Come to me, and I will give you rest.'" Book of Matthew, chapter 11, verse 28. Be like Jesus to your kids. Offer them a place of safety and rest, not argument and rejection. If you do, when life gets too tough to handle, they'll run to you. Mark has spent the last 40 years dedicating his efforts to helping teens and families as a Young Life area director, youth pastor, and for the last 35 years as a director of Heartlight, a residential ministry and counseling center for teens and their families. Since its inception, Heartlight has been home to over 3,000 young people. Mark is a popular speaker, author, and radio host with profound dedication to helping families stay connected. He and his wife, Jan, call Hallsville, Texas, home. You can find out more about Mark, his work with teens, and all his parenting resources at parentingtodaysteens.org. The Healing Land, words by Sean and Beth Doherty. Milk of Human Kindness. Our cows are giving plenty of milk right now, which means, in the event there are no more pressing chores, that it's cheese-making time. One part of the big adventure called farming is working out ways of storing plenty for times of lack, and one of the most delicious ways of storing plenty is in the form of fermented curds, all of which led to our being here in the kitchen, up to our elbows in whey, stirring warm curds and listening to Mr. Elliot Coleman give a presentation on four seasons gardening. One cannot listen to Mr. Coleman without feeling his gratitude for the generosity of sunlight and soil and rainfall, and for the beauty and deliciousness of good and bountiful gardening. This is especially true when he shares his experiences of winter gardening. One feels his delight in the discovery that we can harvest fresh vegetables even when sunlight and warmth are at their most scarce, and feed our communities by such universal means. Out of thin air. Maybe pop-up advertising is an accurate reflection of the general culture, as Mr. Coleman is a cameo of the mind of the farmer. Breaking into his presentation every few minutes were advertisements, all on the same topic, how, without doing a lick of work, the listener could get rich overnight. It was a jarring contrast. Mr. Coleman describing the steps, from soil preparation to winter harvest, for growing a crop of cold-season carrots, interrupted every few minutes by a loud sales pitch for some get-rich-quick scheme involving the stock market. While Mr. Coleman shoveled snow off a cold frame in the middle of January to harvest a handful of carrots he'd planted last September, some kid in his mid-20s was sitting in a comfortable chair exhorting the public to let him tell them how to grab a bushel of cash for which they have done no work whatsoever. It got us thinking. Both broadcasts were on the topic of drawing wealth out of thin air. Mr. Coleman's work results in a material benefit for his community. He labors, he gives thought, probably even gets dirt on his hands and sweat on his shirt, and his neighborhood receives carrots. People are fed, and the world is richer thereby. Perhaps there is also a value accruing to the world when people play the stock market. If so, it's not evident to us. But mark this, in the narrative of play the market and get rich, there's no suggestion

0: suggestion of a product, a durable good to be generated, no suggestion of benefit to any larger community. On the contrary, this looks like pure individualistic opportunism. Be in the right place at the right time and snatch a fortune out of thin air. The milk of human kindness. Our cheese pot is large and it's almost completely full, so we stir carefully. It feels good to have plenty of milk. When last January we found ourselves in need of a replacement cow in the dairy, and with none of our own cows due to calve right away, we were forced, very reluctantly, to ration our milk intake. If it hadn't been for our neighbors, the Sullivans, sending over a few gallons every couple of days, we'd have been in bad shape. So we began searching for a fill-in dairy cow. We read classified ads and reached out through various media, mostly electronic, with no success. There weren't many such cows being offered, and they sold quickly. Then our son Luke, who shears sheep for a neighboring Amish community, mentioned our problem to them, and those folks sprang into action. Don't misunderstand, it wasn't that any of these farmers was looking to sell a cow. They were motivated simply by the knowledge that another family was in need. Where classified ads had failed, word of mouth and real human beings prevailed. One after another, farmers called us to tell us what they could spare. And a week later, we added a beautiful red jersey named Bridget to our herd. Suddenly, we had all the drinking milk we could want, and we want a minimum of 2 gallons a day. Cream for butter making and coffee, and, as this morning, milk for cheese. From rags to riches overnight, kind of like what those financial planning ads were promising. Our new state of beatitude extended beyond the cow and her milk to embrace the neighbors to whose kindness we owed them. What a gift to find Christian charity so close at hand, and so generously offered. Not content with wishing us well, keep ye warm and well filled, these good people had made our problem their own, adding to the security of a good cow the further blessing of good neighbors. Simple recipes. Today we're making a Gouda-type cheese, a practical choice for home cheesemakers dealing with a lot of milk. Gouda uses a washed curd method, traditional process dating back to days when only wealthy owned metal cooking pots. Cheese was then made in vessels of wood, the contents of which, since the pot couldn't be set on a fire, were heated by the addition of hot water or heated stones. Today, it's not difficult to get your hands on a metal pot, but when you're working with 10 or 15 gallons of milk at a time, it's easier to add hot water to the pot than to lift it on and off the stove. The ingredients for Gouda are simple: warm milk, rennet, salt. Rather than an actual recipe, we use general ratios and guidelines. So much rennet per gallon, approximate timing and temperature ranges. No special tools needed. Cheese making is within the grasp of anyone who has milk. Is the recipe for wealth so simple? So reliable? So universally available? Can it benefit everyone? Going up to Jericho. We don't know what the odds are for making a fortune buying gold or stocks or real estate futures. Not too high. There seems to be far more people wishing they could do it than rejoicing in their success. Maybe for some people to have so much, many more must have much less. Wealth in the economic realm seems to be a relative term, meaning more than other people have got. Good subsistence farming is different. Wealth of home, food, and fertility can belong to everybody without anyone needing to go short. Biological wealth is the natural result of appropriate management of sunlight and rainfall, since most of the world receives these gifts in adequate measure. No one's plenty has to derive from someone else's lack. Kind of like salvation, aren't we promised that our Father's house has many rooms? Our neighbors must have been thinking of this promise as they searched their herds to find a cow they could share with us. We say our neighbors, although we had never met them before. We knew when we met them that they were our neighbors because, like the Good Samaritan, they helped us when we were in need. Money could not find us a dairy cow, but, because of our need, a dairy cow found us. In a way, our need became our wealth. We'll hoop this cheese before we go out to do the afternoon chores, feed pigs and chickens, collect eggs, move pasture fence, milk the cows. Since we moved down to the B&B, we've had some of the issues common when you start making cheese in a new place, like bubbles formed by airborne yeast, but today's curds are firm and resilient, and we think this cheese will form up nicely. Maybe in a couple of months, when it has aged, we'll take some to our kind neighbors up north. Thy neighbors. Seems like lots of people these days are longing for a sense of connectedness, of community, of neighborhood. Mr. Coleman was speaking on an overcast day in March to a crowd of folks who stood for an hour in the cold to hear about garden season extension. They were there for something else, too. They were there for the pleasure of being with our folks who shared their interest in gardening, even if that sharing meant cold toes and noses and fingers. Probably they don't have a lot of neighbors who are sympathetic to their passion for land care and clean, nutritious food. We all know that to have a friend, you must be a friend. Maybe to have a friend, you must also need one. Independence, financial or emotional, has its attractions, but it doesn't do much for building unity. People are far more likely to form deep and lasting attachments around a shared vulnerability. This realization has gotten us wondering if all real community does not have to be built around some kind of need, our own, other people's. Our nearby Amish community takes literally the biblical injunction to love thy neighbor, that is, to show charity to those in need, and as a result, it seems they have no shortage of neighbors. Maybe there's a recipe in there for us. Sean and Beth Daugherty live in eastern Ohio, where their home farm is 17 acres designated by the state as not suitable for agriculture. Using grass as the primary source of energy, they raise dairy and beef cows, sheep, farm-fed hogs, and a variety of poultry, producing most of their food and feed on the farm. They are also the authors of The Independent Farmstead, published by Chelsea Green Pub. Honest Conversations with Wendy, Set Apart. I'm reading the book of Leviticus. No, it's not the most thrilling book, but I believe it's important to read the entire Word of God and not just skim the good parts. It's easy to get drawn into the New Testament. What's not to love? But frankly, I enjoy the Old Testament more. Maybe it's because I'm a history nerd. Maybe it's because there is no New Testament without the Old Testament. Or maybe it's because of the amazing stories of people who got it so wrong, and yet God used them in spite of it. Reading the Bible is not a box to check. It's a lifelong journey. There is so much to learn, so much God wants to reveal to us. And as we mature in our spiritual walk, new things pop out of the very same scriptures we've read 100 times before. As a mom of 4 golden retrievers, I liken it to vacuuming my rug. I have to go over it once in the lowest setting just to get the biggest clumps of hair out of the way, then again on the highest setting because there is so much hidden in the fibers. Even after that, I know I didn't get it all, and there will be more tomorrow. The Bible is the same way. There is always more to draw from it, deeper levels to reach, things that didn't seem to be there before. Today, as I read through Leviticus chapter 5 to 10, I didn't have to fight as much my wandering mind. I started to see repeating phrases I hadn't previously highlighted. Themes emerged that I hadn't given thought to before. On the other hand, things I have been thinking about are leaping off the page, as if God was confirming I'm on the right track in my convictions. Leviticus gives a lot of instruction in sacrifice and making atonement for sins. It can be monotonous to read, not to mention a bit off-putting. But what struck me today is the intentionality behind God's plan. He knew we would sin, yet he still makes a way for us to draw near to him without minimizing the offense. He doesn't deal flippantly with our indiscretions, and yet it says again and again that if the Israelites do X, Y, and Z, they will be forgiven. It doesn't say God will consider it. Forgiveness is assured. Wow. The book also speaks about being unclean. At first glance, it might seem like that's a dig, but there is no shame in it. It's just a part of living life. God lays out a way for the Israelites to become clean. There is a saying, cleanliness is next to godliness. I suppose that sentiment is from the book of Leviticus. It's here we learn God had a detailed plan to make his people clean. He has a strategy to overcome every shortcoming that is associated with the flesh. For us, it's Jesus. For the early Israelites, it's Leviticus. From the beginning of time, it's clear he wants to draw near to us, even in our sinful and dirty existence. That's a good God. But the thing that stood out to me most reading Leviticus this time is how very much God is set apart, which is the Hebrew word for holy. Yes, that should have been obvious to me before, but it struck me just how many rituals the Israelites had to walk out to become clean, to atone for sin, and to step into his holiness. God is holy. Are we? First Book of Peter, chapter 2, verse 9, says we are a holy nation. First Book of Peter, chapter 1, verse 16, claims you shall be holy, for I am holy. Deuteronomy chapter 14, verse 2, "For you are a people holy to the Lord your God." Book of Psalm chapter 4, verse 3, "But know that the Lord has set apart the godly for himself." And Leviticus chapter 2, verse 26 says, "You shall be holy to me, for I, the Lord, am holy, and have separated you from the peoples, that you should be mine." I could go on. There are plenty more examples. We are to be holy, set apart. What does that look like? This is one of those things I've been contemplating for the last year. What does it look like for the church to be set apart? And today, God turned on the neon sign for me, saying, "Yes, this is what I want you to stew on." How sad is it that I couldn't think of one tangible, measurable way the church is set apart from the secular world? Sure, there are anecdotal examples of individuals I could highlight, but as followers of Jesus at large, we are missing a lot of opportunities. Our divorce rate is equal, if not slightly worse, in the church. Very few believers practice abstinence before marriage. Christian kids are leaving the church faster than any generation before. So we're not set apart in a value system that is impactful to future generations. We don't dress differently. We don't speak differently. We don't act differently. We might post scripture on our Instagram, but do we follow Jesus? Even Satan believes in God. So a profession of faith means very little in a world that is corrupt to the core. A disclaimer. I am not here to condemn anyone. I speak about these things knowing full well I am guilty. I only want to encourage others to join me in the pursuit of holiness. God has called us to a very high standard, and he is not someone I want to let down. He is a God who makes it clear he wants to be in a relationship with us. He wants to draw near to us. He wants us to be holy as he is holy. But how? Do not be conformed to this world, but be transformed by the renewal of your mind, that by testing you may discern what is the will of God, what is good and acceptable and perfect. Romans chapter 12, verse 2. They are not of the world, just as I am not of the world. Sanctify them in the truth. Your word is the truth. John chapter 17, verses 17 to 8. Since we have these promises, beloved, let us cleanse ourselves from every defilement of body and spirit, bringing holiness to completion to the fear of God. 2 Corinthians chapter 7, verse 1. God's word is our direction. These sins the world has normalized are our opportunities. Are there ways we can parent and educate our kids that is God-directed and not worldly-led? Are there commandments, like the Sabbath, we should obey? Is there a way we can dress, or rather a way we shouldn't, that sets us apart? How do we act with our friends? What do we say? How do we speak? Should we honor our spouses in a more biblical way that might feel uncomfortable or anti-cultural? How do we approach forgiveness, resentment, bitterness? Can we deny our flesh in ways the world say is old-fashioned or being a prude? Will we speak the truth, even when it's costly? I just started reading the book Practicing the Way by John Mark Comer, and it's blowing my mind. He breaks down complex theological ideas in a simple way. John Mark claims disciple is not a verb. One can't disciple someone else. Disciple is a noun, more closely translated to apprentice. We have to apprentice Jesus as the church. It's not enough to believe in him. To spend time with, learning from, and imitate Jesus is an individual decision. But as more people make this choice, the result will be more believers holding others accountable to live by the word. And then, transformation in the body. The following two passages of Scripture have plagued me as I've considered the idea of being set apart. The first is Matthew chapter 7, verses 13 to 14, and these are the red letters, friend. "Enter through the narrow gate, for wide is the gate and broad is the road that leads to destruction, and many enter through it. But small is the gate and narrow the road that leads to life, and only a few find it." Which paths are we really on? The passage goes on to say we will know by the fruit. Secondly, and only just a few verses later, Matthew quotes Jesus in verses 21 to 23. "Not everyone who says to me, 'Lord, Lord,' will enter the kingdom of heaven, but only the one who does the will of my Father in heaven. On that day, many will say to me, 'Lord, Lord, didn't we prophesy your name and do many miracles in your name?' And then I will announce to them, 'I never knew you.' Only the one who does the will of my Father in heaven." This is not about what we profess, but how we live. Whose will is directing our steps? We are to be holy because he is holy. Until next month, Wendy. Wendy Cunningham is a wife, homeschool mom of three, and a homesteader in Middle Tennessee. In addition to those callings, she is an entrepreneur, author, and vlogger. Her book, What If You're Wrong?, and devotionals can be found at gainingmyperspective.com. Raising Cunninghams, their family vlog, can be found on YouTube. And you can follow Wendy on Instagram at Raising Cunninghams.
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0: And now for the poetry moment. Usually Ellen Meyer reads this part, but she's not here today, so I'm reading for her. This is a personal favorite poem of mine, or an excerpt from a poem. It's called God Knows by Minnie Louise Haskins, born in 1875 and died in 1957. This poem is the opening section of a longer poem, and it became famous as it was spoken by King George VI in his Christmas speech in 1939, shortly after the outbreak of the Second World War, after England declared war on Germany. God Knows by Minnie Louise Haskins. And I said to the man who stood at the gate of the year, give me a light that I may tread safely into the unknown. And he replied, go out into the darkness and put your hand into the hand of God. That shall be to you better than light and safer than a known way. So I went forth, and finding the hand of God, trod gladly into the night. This is Glenwick Lyon substituting for Ellen Near. Looking forward to Ellen Near being with you again.

0: It is now 3 p.m.
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0: 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Staying Connected. The Staying Connected group is a monthly meeting held for 6 months for clients that have completed the Vision of Success program. Staying Connected gives clients additional opportunities to hear from speakers and receive ongoing support from their peers who are sharing similar experiences. 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
3: This is Annie Wu, and today I'll be reading from the December 2025, January 2026 issue of Reader's Digest. 13 Things, Ice, Ice, Baby, All About Antarctica, by Emily Goodman. 1. The North Pole gets all the attention this time of year, but what about the South Pole? The southernmost spot on Earth and Antarctica, the continent it sits on, are surreal. At the South Pole, the sun rises just once a year and doesn't set until 6 months later. The landscape, snow and ice as far as the eye can see, and that ice extends down more than a mile. In some places, it's almost 3 miles thick. 2. Few have set foot in Antarctica. Its only inhabitants, between 1,000 and 5,000 people, depending on the season, live at one of 70 permanent research stations on the continent. Their food has to be flown or shipped in since it can't be grown in the ground. Between the scientists and their support staff, roughly 3,000 Americans are stationed in Antarctica annually. To minimize their environmental impact, most of the garbage they generate gets shipped back to the United States. 3. All countries conducting research in Antarctica have promised to adhere to the Antarctic Treaty, which designates the continent as a place to be used only for peaceful and scientific purposes. The flags of all 12 original signers of the 1959 treaty, Argentina, Australia, Belgium, Chile, France, Japan, New Zealand, Norway, South Africa, the UK, the US, and the USSR are flown around the South Pole. 4. The first person to reach the South Pole was Roald Amundsen of Norway. He and his team arrived on December 14, 1911. Just weeks later, Englishman Robert F. Scott and his party found the tent that Amundsen's team left behind, which told the Brits that they had been beaten to it. Both explorers are immortalized at the South Pole with a plaque, and in the name of the U.S.-run Amundsen Scott South Pole Station. 5. People at the station celebrate Christmas with an annual race around the world. It's just for fun, and some participants tackle it on skis, sleds, or motorized vehicles. The course, while only 2 miles long, crosses every line of longitude, since they all meet at the poles. 6. It's very cold in Antarctica, around minus 22 degrees Fahrenheit this time of year, and it's summer in the southern hemisphere. In the winter, temps can drop to minus 112 degrees, and the coldest temperature ever recorded there was minus 128.6 degrees. The closer to the coast, the warmer it gets. It can even climb to a balmy 50 degrees. 7. No polar bears live in Antarctica. No dogs either, even though sled dogs played a huge role in helping Amundsen reach the South Pole. Dogs have been banned since 1994 because of concerns about their impact on native species. For one thing, dogs like to go after birds, and Antarctica is home to an estimated 20 million penguins. 8. While it contains 90% of Earth's ice and 70% of Earth's fresh water, Antarctica counts as a desert because it gets so little snowfall, less than 2 inches per year. That makes Antarctica the driest continent. It's also the windiest. The highest wind speed recorded there, 199 miles per hour. A small wind farm on one of Antarctica's islands generates enough energy to replace more than 100,000 gallons of diesel fuel. 9. Antarctica is roughly the size of the U.S. and Mexico put together. But as anyone who has put an ice tray in the freezer knows, ice takes up more space than water. In winter, the sea ice in Antarctica can cover up to 7 million square miles. But by the end of summer, it can shrink to less than 700,000 square miles. As the sea ice melts, it gets pulled into a current that runs around the continent. This current has a flow more than 100 times greater than all the rivers on Earth combined. 10. Among the most unusual geological features in Antarctica is a crimson waterfall, aptly named Blood Falls. The water, which cascades over the edge of the Taylor Glacier, is so rich in iron that it immediately oxidizes, or rusts, when it comes into contact with the air, turning bright red and leaving a steady streak in the ice as if it had a gushing wound. 11. Yet another reddish feature is the lake of lava at Mount Erebus, one of two active volcanoes in Antarctica. With at least 100 inactive ones, the continent has the highest concentration of volcanoes on Earth. The molten magma in Erebus's lava lake continuously churns, remaining red hot despite the continent's low temperatures. 12. Scientists aren't the only ones working in Antarctica. The main U.S. outpost, McMurdo Station, employs more than 1,000 people during the summer season, among them cooks, janitors, medics, mechanics, and more. In some ways, working in Antarctica is not unlike camp or college. Staff sleep in dorms, eat in dining halls, and partake in extracurriculars such as bands, book clubs, movie nights, arts and crafts, and yoga classes. 13. To experience Antarctica as a tourist, you could take a scenic flight over it. Several cruise lines also make the trek. Despite hefty prices, Viking Cruises Antarctica tours start at $13,000, the bottom of the world is becoming a popular destination. During the 2023-24 season, more than 100,000 people visited Antarctica. Overseeing them, the International Association of Antarctica Tour Operators. Their strict travel guidelines ensure the continued protection of one of the most preserved regions on the planet. Tough old bird. Think you can hold a grudge? Consider the crow. Based on his experiment, John Marsluff, a professor at the University of Washington in Seattle, estimates the birds remember those who have done them wrong for about 17 years. From the New York Times. Laughter is the best medicine. Engineers from the U.S. Geological Survey surveyed some property and found that in a certain area, the New Hampshire-Maine border had to be changed. They stopped to inform a farmer that he was no longer in Maine, but in New Hampshire. "Good," he said.
4: I couldn't take another one of those Maine winters. Whiteblaze.net.
5: Knock, knock. Who's there?
4: Dishes.
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4: What do they call roadkill in Texas?
3: Wheels on meals.
4: Submitted by Richard Schaefer, Pullman, Washington.
3: A guy climbs into an Uber and the driver promptly drives through a red light. The guy warns the driver to be more careful. The driver responds, "My brother drives a taxi and he does this all the time." A few blocks later, the Uber blows through another red light and the passenger tells him again to slow down. "I'm telling you, my brother does this all the time." The driver approaches a green light, but this time he slams on the brakes.
4: "Are you crazy?" shouts the passenger. "You blow through red lights and stop for a green?"
3: The driver shrugs.
4: "I have to watch out for my brother."
3: Submitted by Gary Katz, Long Grove, Illinois. A man invites a woman over to his home for a 7-course meal.
4: "I'd love to," she says. "What are we having?"
3: He responds, "A hot dog and a 6-pack of beer." Towpath Trail Snack Shack. "When I was young," a man told a new acquaintance, "I dreamed that by the time I'd turn 35, I'd have a stable full of horses, a big car, and a vacation home in Aspen." The acquaintance asked, "Have your dreams been fulfilled?"
4: "Just one," said the man. "I turned 35.
3: Submitted by Brian Walker, New York, New York. Dougie leans slightly to the left, so his friend Lance kept after him to have his legs checked. Eventually, to shut him up, Dougie went to a doctor who found the left leg was 1/4 inch shorter than the right. One simple operation later, and he was cured.
4: "See," said Lance, "you didn't believe me when I said a doctor could fix your leg."
3: Dougie nodded. "I stand corrected." Emmitsburg.net. Youth is when you're allowed to stay up late on New Year's Eve. Middle age is when you're forced to. From writer Bill Vaughn.
4: Got a funny joke? It could be worth money.
3: For details, go to rd.com/submit. Health. Taking care of you. All of you. Your mental health is just as important as your physical health. By Beth Winehouse. How are you feeling? No, not your stuffy nose or your achy knees. Feeling. There's so much going on in the world right now that many of us are feeling stressed, worried, and anxious. Polls that ask people what they're concerned about list a vast array of subjects, including keeping their families safe, access to health care, identity theft, paying bills, the opioid epidemic, loneliness, social media, job security, the impact of emerging technology, politics and political polarization, climate disasters, current events, and the state of the world. It's no wonder we're so worried. The rapid pace of change in so many arenas right now is a big part of the problem. Quote, "Change creates anxiety and sometimes depression," says Linda Rosenberg, MSW, who recently left her position at the Columbia University Department of Psychiatry to consult for private and public companies entering the mental health care field. Quote, "Younger people are looking on Instagram and seeing idealized lives that are driving their anxiety. They're worried about not getting jobs due to AI," she says. "Older people experience loneliness. They're living longer, losing friends and family." The pandemic made people more accustomed to living online, which increased feelings of isolation and loneliness for all ages. As New Year's approaches, here's another indicator of how we're feeling. After years of prioritizing our physical health, Americans are now turning inward. Popular New Year's resolutions have always included vows to improve physical health through weight loss, exercise, and healthy eating. But last year, according to the American Psychiatric Association, a record 1/3 of Americans made a New Year's resolution to prioritize their psychological and emotional health. The things people were resolving to do for the coming year included meditating, spending more time in nature, focusing on spirituality, journaling, taking a social media break, and seeing a therapist or psychiatrist. The saying, "You are not alone," sounds cliche, but it has never been more true. Ken Duckworth, MD, Chief Medical Officer at the National Alliance on Mental Illness, NAMI, says some of the shift started with the pandemic when stress and anxiety almost seemed normal. Quote, "It became a we thing instead of a they thing," he says. most of us had somebody in our life who was struggling at this time. More people were willing to talk about it. And for those whose stress and anxiety were interfering with their daily lives and happiness, seeking help for their mental health concerns became more accepted. Currently, anxiety disorders and depression are the biggest mental health challenges facing Americans, and about 1 in 4 of us, around 60 million people, report experiencing at least one mental health condition in the past year. The numbers are so high, in fact, that the U.S. Centers for Disease Control and Prevention has asserted that the country is in the midst of a mental health crisis. Quote, "There are rising rates of depression and anxiety. We have a substance abuse disorder crisis. I would concur we are in a mental health crisis," says Marquetta Willis, MD, CEO and Medical Director of the American Psychiatric Association, adding that rates of anxiety and depression are rising steeply in young people. A slow build. It's true that some of these changes began with the pandemic, but many of America's current mental health challenges actually began before the pandemic even started. Quote, "During the pandemic, there were increases in depression and anxiety across the population, but many advocates before the pandemic were shouting that mental health was worsening," says Madeline Reinert, Senior Director of Population Health at Mental Health America. Quote, "The pandemic seemed to speed up an increase we were already seeing and draw more attention to it." In fact, during the pandemic, there was some improvement in certain areas of the country's mental health. While that may seem counterintuitive, experts explain that during a crisis, like a war, natural disaster, or pandemic, people are often focused on getting through the challenge and surviving. One example, suicide rates actually went down slightly during the COVID-19 pandemic. Since then, though, most mental health indicators have returned to pre-pandemic levels. Quote, "Depression and anxiety in U.S. adults and adolescents has increased about 60% in the last decade," says Dr. Willis, "and suicide and drug overdose remain leading causes of death in the United States. While it's normal to feel anxious about things happening in the world today, quote, if stress and anxiety are impeding your day-to-day life and making you feel unwell, please reach out for help," urges Dr. Wills. "Your mental health matters. In good company." Quote, "What I think was the silver lining of the pandemic was a kind of profound shift in how we think about mental health," says Dr. Duckworth. "COVID opened a conversation in millions of American households about mental health and addiction," adds Dr. Wills. "We've become more open, transparent around issues of mental health in ways that we weren't before the pandemic. I'm encouraged by the fact that many more people are seeking the help that they need once they realize they have a mental health condition. So many more people are willing to get treatment than perhaps 5 to 10 years ago, before the pandemic." And then there's the huge influence of popular culture. Quote, "One of the things that's had the biggest impact is when celebrities come out and talk about their own experiences and recovery," says Rosenberg. "Many, many celebrities, including Britain's Prince Harry, athlete Simone Biles, and singer-actress Selena Gomez, have done just that." Andrea Paquette, a young woman who calls herself Bipolar Babe, is the president and co-founder of the Stigma-Free Mental Health Society. She's shared her own journey at more than 850 schools, workplaces, and events, connecting with thousands of others who are struggling with mental health disorders. This kind of openness can help people realize that mental illness can affect anyone. The destigmatization not only helps people let go of any shame, but also spurs them to get help, and it encourages government, employers, and communities to offer that help. Recent joint research from the Harris Poll and the American Psychological Association found that nearly 9 in 10 American adults now say that having a mental health disorder is nothing to be ashamed of. But that doesn't mean that mental health is now stigma-free. More than a third of the people polled admitted they would still view someone differently if they learned that person had a mental health condition. So there's still a way to go. Quote, "Mental health treatment has been different than other health care in that it's done behind closed doors," says Rosenberg. "When someone had a physical illness, people brought cakes to comfort them. But people didn't do that when someone had a mental illness. People didn't talk about it. Now, at least, they're starting to. When it's serious,
4: While anxiety, depression, and substance abuse disorders may lead the numbers and capture the most national attention, less common mental health disorders such as bipolar disorder and schizophrenia are not going away. These mental health conditions may get less attention because their prevalence doesn't change as much in relation to external factors like pandemics and political division. Perhaps because they're both more severe and less common, the stigma around these disorders has not abated as much as the stigma around anxiety and depression. Researchers and those who treat mental illnesses say that new ways to identify these serious mental disorders earlier is a priority, as is providing accessible and effective treatment and educating the public. Shifting priorities. Right now, only about half the people in this country with any mental illness receive treatment for a variety of reasons. Quote, fewer than half of all counties in the United States have a single psychiatrist, says Reinert. A lot of those areas are rural areas. Nationwide, there are 340 people for each psychiatrist. So in a lot of places in America, people may have to travel several counties over to get care, which may be out of reach. Money is also a huge factor, with 1 in 4 adults who experience frequent mental distress unable to see a doctor because of cost. Much of what's being done in the field is aimed at addressing these inequities of access and affordability. One way experts are hoping to bring mental health care to more people is by enabling primary care doctors and other health care providers to offer this care in conjunction with mental health experts. Quote, collaborative care allows primary care physicians to consult with mental health professionals so people can get mental health care with their primary doctor, explains Dr. Wills. With collaborative care, you could go see a health care provider for a sore throat, and that person could also help you deal with the anxiety you're feeling. In fact, most mild to moderate mental health conditions are now treated by primary care physicians, she adds. Mental health experts are also working to normalize mental health screening in healthcare settings. For instance, when you fill out a questionnaire before your annual physical, you might be asked about your moods and emotions along with your physical symptoms. Quote, if you're being asked about your mental health all the time, then it's not as jarring to bring up a concern, says Reinert. The other big change coming to mental health care has to do with emerging technology and artificial intelligence, AI. During the pandemic, many people became accustomed to receiving mental health care by telehealth, and that trend has persisted, allowing people to receive mental health care from home. A variety of web-based companies such as Headspace, Talkspace, BetterHelp, and Spring Health help match people with online therapists, making care more accessible, especially in rural communities and medical deserts. In addition, some of these companies are offering AI companions to talk to people and are using AI tools to collect large amounts of data with the goal of improving diagnosis and care. A recent study at Dartmouth University using a therapy chatbot called Therabot found that the program resulted in significant improvements in participants' symptoms. While the new technology shows a lot of promise, for now, some experts are urging caution. Quote, it's an unregulated industry and protection of data privacy is paramount, says Dr. Duckworth. We're open to learning about whether there's a way this can fulfill some of the needs, but there have to be protections, guidelines. Adds Dr. Wills, quote, I do think technology will be an important force for mental health treatment in the future, from diagnosis to treatment to research to quality improvement. But I don't believe AI will replace that human interaction, that very important human connection. It's not all good. Unfortunately, some of the positive trends in the field are being offset by new challenges and bars to treatment. For-profit hospitals may not prioritize mental health care since it doesn't bring in as much money as other types of medical treatments. Quote, doing heart surgery, spine surgery, oncology makes a lot of money, says Rosenberg. The treatment of mental disorders is not a moneymaker. And lingering taboos about mental health, plus the high cost and lack of insurance coverage, persist in making treatment out of reach for many people. Most worrisome of all, though, say the experts interviewed for this article, are funding cuts being made to the National Institute of Mental Health and the Medicaid program.
3: Medicaid currently funds about 25% of all mental health care in the United States. Quote, these cuts will affect plus or minus 15 million people. Rural mental health care is already a crisis, says Dr. Duckworth. The Medicaid cuts and closure of the rural infrastructure will be a slow-moving mental health crisis over time. If you feel you need help, if you're feeling overwhelmed by stress and worry, or you're experiencing other troubling psychological symptoms, many resources are available to consult for help, no matter where you live or what your personal circumstances are. 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No matter what you're feeling, there is help out there. You just have to reach out a hand and ask. Your true stories. The best money I ever spent. Deep pockets. One Christmas, my wife, who seldom wears jewelry, wanted diamond earrings as her gift. I obliged, but figured the little box would ruin the surprise. So I bought an inexpensive fleece jacket at a farm supply store and put the earring box in the pocket. On Christmas morning, she raved about the jacket as she tried it on. My daughter had to ask her how she liked the pockets. She was thankful to receive the earrings and wears them a few times a year, but the jacket is nearly worn out. Rick Krager, Somerville, Oregon. Best truck for your buck. My neighbor was upgrading to a bigger truck, so I took his little pickup off his hands. It had 100,000 miles and several scratches on it, but it rumbled along as I commuted to my second job so my wife could chauffeur the kids in our van. It brought loads of soil when we started a garden to keep up our spirits during COVID-19, and barrels of water to keep it alive during drought. It carried me to Los Angeles to bring my mom to chemotherapy appointments and later home to live with us. It hauled my kids' boxes when they moved out. It was the quiet hero of our household, but it came time to pass it along. A neighbor kid was learning to drive, so I sold it to his family at a discount. I knew I had already gotten more than its worth. Mike Smith, Elk Grove, California. Thank you, Public Broadcasting. In 1962, I was given a used typewriter as a young woman and decided to learn to use it. Our local PBS station in Pittsburgh offered a free course a few nights per week. I bought the accompanying $10 book with homework to aid learning, practiced faithfully, and watched each and every episode. What a bargain. For $10, I got a life skill that serves so many purposes, like typing this message. Marilyn Burney, Hampton, Virginia. Frozen assets. I once bought a chest freezer for $250 because the store was giving away free airfare with purchase, and I wanted to visit my sister. The freezer has gone through 16 moves, functioned in temperatures as high as 130 degrees and as low as minus 40 degrees, and even tumbled out of a pickup truck and down a hill. It's never given me a problem. And I got to fly from Wisconsin to Colorado to see my sister all those years ago. Anne Tegman Hughes, Athens, Tennessee. My pal Joe.
5: A decade ago, I stayed in a hotel room that didn't have a coffee maker. They sold cups of coffee for $4 in the lobby, but I'm a 4-plus cup per day drinker. It's my only vice. I went out and bought instant coffee and a $20 hot water pot to sustain me through the trip. I've used that pot every day since, easily over 10,000 times. Edwin Niemeyer, Lacey, Washington. Next, we fly private. My husband and I pride ourselves on spending as little as possible, but we both developed knee problems and we were so cramped on a flight to Europe that we wasted several days recovering. Since then, Mike has convinced me to splurge on business class so we can lie down. It has transformed travel for us. Now we're ready to go as soon as we hop off the plane, ahead of everyone else. Denise Kalm, Walnut Creek, California. So fashionable. I immigrated to the United States from the Philippines and began working at a hospital in Minnesota. I had no warm clothes and everything cost so much more than I was used to spending. I bought a sewing machine, patterns, and fabric and began making my own outfits, even formal wear. When I married and had kids, I made their clothes as well. The sewing machine was always on the table and ready for use, so my oldest daughter began using it too. She went on to graduate from the Fashion Institute of Technology in New York City, and I still sew with a machine today. Fedelita Levy, Alexandria, Virginia. A gift you open again and again. I took my therapy dog to a local elementary school so fifth graders could read to her. As the holidays neared, I asked a teacher if $5 for each

We celebrated 50 years of marriage in May. Best $8 I ever spent. Norman Allen, Janesville, California. Even the label maker? It's not the best money I ever spent, but the best money my father did. My dad, James Jimmy LaPlante, grew up during the Great Depression, and he put his name on everything. Tools, clothing, everything. It's a wonder we didn't have tattoos. Dad showed his love by providing us with any tool we might need to repair a car, house, TV, you name it. He once gifted me a snowblower and a new furnace, both with my name on them. When he passed, my brother, my husband, and I inherited his full inventory. Anytime one of us uses his tools, we make it a point to say, "Thanks, Jimmy." Linda Margeson, Albany, New York. Worth the hiked up price. When my husband and I were newlyweds, we scrimped and saved for months to visit the Grand Canyon. We decided to hike a more challenging trail than the one we had originally planned, and my hole-filled sneakers weren't going to hold up. I reluctantly bought a pair of boots from the park store that cost more than $100. But would you believe that 25 years later, those green hiking boots are still my go-to? I've walked dogs and babies, shoveled snow, built and rebuilt houses after hurricanes, and attended concerts and football games in them. Recently, one of my high school students complimented my boots, and I laughed and told him they're older than he is. Guess the boots weren't overpriced after all. Paula Reynolds, Spring Branch, Texas. Service. The Christmas Truce of 1914. As World War I raged around them, soldiers facing off along one stretch of the fighting decided to hit pause. It was December 24, 1914. The first shots fired during World War I had occurred 5 months earlier. Now, soldiers from Great Britain and France found themselves facing their German counterparts in a treeless expanse along the French-Belgian border. Life in the trenches was wet and cold. Death from artillery fire, sniper attack, or a full-scale assault was a constant threat. Then, something remarkable happened. Peace broke out. From Thursday, December 24th, to Saturday, December 26th, 100,000 troops from both sides laid down their arms to celebrate Christmas. Non-commissioned soldiers and officers alike left their mud-filled trenches and met in between, in an area called No Man's Land. There, they sang carols, exchanged gifts, and conducted the solemn act of burying their dead. At one point, it's been reported, 100 soldiers from both sides played a game of soccer. Quote, "The Christmas truce was unique, and nothing like it happened again to that scale," says Anthony Richards of England's Imperial War Museums. Quote, "Immediately after the truce, the high command of both sides stepped in to make sure that fraternization and ceasefires like this would not happen in the same way. And they didn't." The Carnegie Endowment for International Peace estimated that 9.7 million soldiers from dozens of nations died in World War I. But for a brief period, humanity held sway. One witness to this remarkable event was a British captain named Reginald John Jake Arms. In a letter to his wife, he described how it unfolded. December 24th, 1914. "I have just been through one of the most extraordinary scenes imaginable. Tonight is Christmas Eve, and I came up into the trenches this evening for my tour of duty in them. Firing was going on all the time, and the enemy's machine guns were at it, hard, firing at us. Then, about 7, the firing stopped. I was in my dugout reading a paper, and the mail was being dished out. It was reported that the Germans had lighted their trenches up all along our front. We'd been calling to one another for some time, Christmas wishes and other things. I went out, and they shouted, 'No shooting!' And then somehow the scene became a peaceful one. All our men got out of their trenches and sat on the parapet. The Germans did the same, and they talked to one another in English, in broken English. I got on top of the trench and talked German and asked them to sing a German Volkslied, folk song, which they did. Then our men sang quite well, and each side clapped and cheered the other. I asked a German who sang a solo to sing one of Schumann's songs, so he sang The Two Grenadiers splendidly. Our men were a good audience and really enjoyed his singing. Then Pope, Lieutenant

0: Vivivan Vavasur Pope and I walked across and held a conversation with a German officer in command. One of his men introduced us properly. He asked my name and then presented me to his officer. I gave the latter permission to bury some German dead who are lying in between us, and we agreed to have no shooting until 12 midnight tomorrow. We talked together. 10 or more Germans gathered round. I was almost in their lines within a yard or so. We saluted each other. He thanked me for permission to bury his dead, and we fixed up how many men were to do it, and that otherwise both sides must remain in their trenches. Then we wished one another good night, and a good night's rest, and a happy Christmas, and parted with a salute. I got back to the trench. The Germans sang Die Wacht am Rhein, a German patriotic anthem. It sounded well. Then our men sang quite well, Christians Awake. It sounded so well, and with a good night, we all got back into our trenches. It was a curious scene, a lovely moonlit night, the German trenches with small lights on them, and the men on both sides gathered in groups on the parapets. At times, we heard the guns in the distance and an occasional rifle shot. I can hear them now, but about us is absolute quiet. I allowed one or two men to go out and meet a German or two halfway. They exchanged cigars, had a smoke, and talked. The officer I spoke to hopes we shall do the same on New Year's Day. I said, yes, if I am here. I felt I must sit down and write the story of this Christmas Eve before I went to lie down. Of course, no precautions are relaxed, but I think they mean to play the game. At the same, I think I shall be awake all night so as to be on the safe side. It is weird to think that tomorrow night we shall be at it hard again. If one gets through this show, it will be in Christmas time to live in one's memory. The German who sang had a really fine voice. I am just off for a walk around the trenches to see all is well. Good night. Christmas Day. We had an absolutely quiet night in front of us, though just to our right and left there was sniping going on. In my trenches and in those of the enemy opposite to us were only nice big fires blazing and occasional songs and conversation. This morning at the reveille, the Germans sent out parties to bury their dead. Our men went out to help, and then we all on both sides met in the middle, and in groups began to talk and exchange gifts of tobacco, etc. All this morning we have been fraternizing, singing songs. I have been within a yard, in fact, to their trenches, have spoken to and exchanged greetings with a colonel, staff officers, and several company officers. All were very nice, and we fixed up that the men should not go near their opponents' trenches, but remain about midway between the lines. The whole thing is extraordinary. The men were all so natural and friendly. Several photos were taken, a group of German officers, a German officer and myself, and a group of British and German soldiers. The Germans are Saxons, a good-looking lot, only wishing for peace in a manly way, and they seem in no way at their last gasp. I was astonished at the easy way in which our men and theirs got on with each other. We have just knocked off for dinner and have arranged to meet again afterwards until dusk, until 9 p.m., when war begins again. I wonder who will start the shooting. They say, fire in the air and we will, and such things. But of course, it will start, and tomorrow we shall be at it hard, killing one another. It is an extraordinary state of affairs which allows of a peace day. I have never seen men so pleased to have a day off as both sides. Their opera singer is going to give us a song or two tonight, and perhaps I may give them one. Try and imagine two lines of trenches in peace, only 50 yards apart. The men of either side have never seen each other except perhaps a head now and again, and have never been outside in front of their trenches. Then suddenly one day men stream out and nest in friendly talk in the middle. One fellow, a married man, wanted so much a photo of Betty, Armis's baby daughter, and Nancy, unknown, in bed, which I had, and I gave it to him as I had too. It seems he showed it all around, as several Germans told me afterwards about it. He gave me a photo of himself and family taken the other day, which he had just got. Well, must finish now so as to get this off today. Have just finished dinner, pork chop, plum pudding, mince pies, ginger and bottle of wine and a cigar, and have drunk to all at home and especially to you, my darling one. Must go outside now to supervise the meetings of the men and the Germans. We'll try and write more in a day or two. Keep this letter carefully and send copies to all. I think they will be interested. It did feel funny walking over alone towards the enemy's trenches to meet someone halfway and then to arrange a Christmas peace. It will be a thing to remember all one's life. Kiss the babies and give them my love. Write me a long letter and tell me all the news. I hope the photos come out all right. Probably you will see them in some paper. Yours, Jake. Editor's note. Captain Arms survived the trench warfare and returned to his family after the war. Holiday inspiration. Christmas across America. Five places where the season shines bright. Branson, Missouri. More than 700 uniquely trimmed trees make this mountain town America's Christmas tree city. Santa Fe, New Mexico. On Christmas Eve, locals sip hot cocoa and stroll streets lined with paper farolitas, little lanterns, that cast a warm glow on adobe walls. Middleburg, Virginia. Rain or shine or snow, the first Saturday in December sees not one but two annual Christmas parades featuring local hunting clubs. Leavenworth, Washington. Come winter, this Bavarian-style village becomes Christmas town. It's home to an epic gingerbread house contest and more than 500,000 twinkling lights. Bowling Green, Kentucky. The reindeer farm lets visitors get up close and personal with Santa's sleigh pullers and snap some enviable Christmas card photos. The RD List. Read, watch, listen. Wake Up Dead Man, starring Daniel Craig. Never fear, Benoit Blanc is here. This time, the eccentric private detective with the exaggerated southern drawl, once again played by Daniel Craig with a twinkle in his eye, investigates his darkest case yet. The Agatha Christie-like whodunit is set in and around a Gothic church in upstate New York, where a charismatic Monsignor, Josh Brolin, has been murdered in the middle of Mass. Summoned by an earnest young boxer-turned-priest, Josh O'Connor, Blanc peels back the layers of what he calls a classic impossible crime. Among the suspects, a staunch church employee, played by Glenn Close, popular author, played by Andrew Scott, troubled doctor, played by Jeremy Renner, concert cellist, played by Kaylee Spaney, and hard-edged lawyer, played by Kerry Washington. They all have motives, but some are better at hiding their pasts and mistakes than others. In theaters November 26th, streaming on Netflix beginning December 12th. Rental Family, starring Brendan Fraser. The Brendan Fraser renaissance that started with his Oscar-winning turn in The Whale is cemented thanks to this big-hearted comedy. Philip, played by Brendan Fraser, is a down-and-out American actor adrift in Tokyo who begins working for a rental family agency to play various roles in other people's lives. Yes, these companionship companies really do exist in Japan. He stands in as a groom in a wedding, a journalist interviewing an elderly actor with dementia, and, ever so delicately, a father to an adorable girl, played by Shannon Gorman, so she can be admitted to a strict private school. In a world where too many people turn to social media in place of human interaction, what a joy to watch Philip find his purpose by forging authentic bonds. That kind of warmth always translates. In theaters, November 21st. On TV, St. Denis Medical, starring Alison Tolman. A sophomore season of this workplace mockumentary set at an underfunded Oregon hospital is just what the doctor ordered. Oblivious Administrator Joyce, played by Wendy McClendon Covey, is in charge on paper, but head nurse Alex, played by Alison Tolman, leads the eccentric medical staff on the hospital floor. Among her charges are tenderfoot nurse Matt, played by Mecki Leeper, who learns his crush on travel nurse Serena, played by Kyun Kim, might not be as unrequited as he thinks. It's less Grey's Anatomy or The Pitt, more The Paper or Abbott Elementary. Season 2 premieres November 3rd at 8 p.m. Eastern Standard Time on NBC and streams on Peacock. Books. Dog Affirmations by Andrea Caceres. Illustrator Andrea Caceres uplifts and delights with these picture book insights into the deepest thoughts of man's best friend. Toby, Caceres' own 15-year-old silky terrier, appears alongside dogs of every size, shape, and color. What they have in common is joy for toys, treats, sticks, naps, and a chance to, quote, roll in something stinky. In one illustration, a pup gazes forlornly at the reflection in its water bowl. Today, my humans won't communicate and I will get double dinner. Every page is a little gift, making it the perfect one for any dog lover or eternal optimist in your life. Joyride by Susan Orlean. A poacher of rare orchid plants in Florida, an African king who drives a cab in New York City. How people spend a Saturday night in America. Legendary nonfiction writer Susan Orlean has spent a lifetime closely examining the ordinary to find the marvelous. For her memoir, she points her lens back at her own career and what she calls, quote, a joyride of a life. The story of my life is the story of my stories, she writes, revealing how her personal life influenced and often inspired works of genius. Our words, not hers. Orlean opens with an ode to the giants she aspired to walk among. She has become one. Quotable quotes. I love Mondays, and the first of the year is like a super Monday for me. To be able to open a new journal was very exciting in the nerdiest way possible. Issa Rae, actor, from Time Magazine. If your church isn't telling you to love your enemies, but keeps telling you who your enemies are, you're not really in a church. John Fugelsang, broadcaster, in the book Separation of Church and Hate. Take up space, pitch it faster, run harder, put another plate on the bar, and never tone it down. Alona Maher, rugby player, at the 2025 ESPY Awards. A loaf of rye is rising out of itself, growing lighter as it takes up more of the world. In humans, we call this aging. In bread, we call it proof. Ocean Vuong, poet, in the book Time is a Mother. FISK, a guide to romantic partners. I tell my kids that these are the essential ingredients you should look for in a mate. Funny, interesting, smart, and kind. Kind is highly underrated. But over the long haul, it pays off in dividends. Graydon Carter, editor, in the book When the Going Was Good. Word Power. English novelist Jane Austen would have turned 250 on December 16th. We're celebrating her enduring mix of social satire and romance by quizzing you on vocab from her books, like Sense and Sensibility and Pride and Prejudice. Make suitable matches, then see if there's a happy ending. 1. Countenance, noun. A. Noble rank. B. Facial expression. Or C. Unwritten rule. Answer. B. Facial expression. I can tell by your countenance that you're pleased. 2. Odious, adjective. A. Horrible. B. Musical. C. Scented. Answer. A. Horrible. For her odious crime, the defendant will serve life in prison, the judge boomed. C. Proviso, noun. A. Umbrella. B. Condition. C. Suitor. Answer. Condition. B. The band takes requests with one proviso. They won't play Freebird. 4. Impute, verb. A. Critique. B. Chalk up. Or C. Refuse. Answer. B. Chalk up. Gabe imputes his calm demeanor to daily meditation. 5. Pert. Adjective. A. Young. B. Sassy. Or C. Gruff. Answer. B. Sassy. Amy gave a pert hair toss and said, I told you so. 6. Cops. Noun. A. Undergarment. B. Country road. Or C. Group of trees. Answer. C. Group of trees. Hidden in the shady copse, the fawn nibbled on some leaves. 7. Pallid. Adjective. A. Loveless. B. Penniless. C. Colorless. Answer. C. colorless. Lance's face went pallid just before he fainted. 8. Hauteur. Noun. A. Imposter. B. Haughtiness. C. Small carriage. Answer. B. Haughtiness. Scarlett O'Hara is a complex character known for her hauteur and her resilience. 9. Vex. Verb. A. Aggravate. B. Break a vow. Or C. Curse. Answer. A. Aggravate. Don't vex your sister. She's had a hard day. 10. Repartee. Noun. A. Muslin gown. B. Witty conversation. Or C. Annual ball. Answer. B. Witty conversation. The podcast is half political analysis, half repartee between the hosts. 11. Lassitude. Noun. A. Snobbery. B. Caution. Or C. Fatigue. Answer. C. Fatigue. Lassitude is a common flu symptom. 12. Scrupulous. Adjective. A. Thorough. B. Sociable. Or C. Mysterious. Answer. A. Thorough. Even the most scrupulous proofreader sometimes overlook a typo. 13. Obtrude. Verb. A. Persuade. B. Object. Or C. Impose. Answer. C. Impose. Why does snow always obtrude upon my plans? Dorian grumbled. 14. Dint. Noun. A. Power. B. Footpath. Or C. Buckle. Answer. A. Power. To be completely honest, I landed this job by dint of dumb luck. 15. Hail. Adjective. A. Wealthy. B. Healthy. Or C. Stealthy. Answer. B. Healthy. Well into her 80s, Marlene is still hale and hearty. Vocabulary ratings. If you scored 9 or below, you were courting. 10 to 12, you were engaged. 13 to 15, you were married. You've been listening to the December 2025, January 2026 issue of Reader's Digest. I'm Annie Wu.
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4: Next is a brief poetry moment. The poem is by Jane Kenyon. It is entitled The Blue Bull. Like primitives, we buried the cat with his bull. Barehanded, we scraped sand and gravel back into the hole. They fell with a hiss and thud on his side, on his long red fur, the white feathers between his toes, and his long, not to say aquiline, nose. We stood and brushed each other off. There are sorrows keener than these. Silent the rest of the day we worked, ate, stared, and slept. It stormed all night. Now it clears, and a robin burbles from a drippy bush. Like the neighbor who means well, but always says the wrong thing.

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3: I'm Dr. Anthony Lizerwitz, and this is Climate Connections. Dealing with a flooded home is stressful and difficult, especially for people who are struggling financially. Lucas Belluri, a PhD candidate at the University of Arizona, researches flooding in predominantly Latino communities in the Rio Grande Valley. It's an area prone to flooding, and the problem is growing worse as the climate warms. He says many residents have limited incomes and lack bank accounts. Some may not qualify for FEMA aid or hesitate to apply, for example, if they lack legal status or do not have documents proving they own their home.
4: And frankly, there's, I think, a lot of simply mistrust right now when it comes to these communities and the federal government.
3: So to make urgent home repairs or replace a flooded car, people may turn instead to payday loans or car title loans that are easy to get but have very high interest rates.
4: We're talking sometimes 4 or even 500% interest rates.
3: So many people struggle to pay off these loans and end up deeply in debt. To help protect people, Belluri says Texas could better regulate lenders, for example, by imposing caps on interest rates. And he says increasing access to trustworthy sources of financial assistance could help reduce people's reliance on predatory loans. 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
5: This is the New York Times for Tuesday, July 14th, 2026. From the morning newsletter of the New York Times, compiled by Sam Sifton, there were tit-for-tat attacks across the Gulf region overnight, as the ceasefire in the war with Iran continues to collapse. That has narrowed Trump's options, as Peter Baker reports. And Pat Oliphant, the dean of American political cartoonist, has died at the age of 90. But first, let's start by looking at an escalation in the pressure that the Trump administration is putting on the Times. Air Force Ones. Here's a letter I got from a reader yesterday, reprinted in full. You people need to cooperate with our administration because national security is a higher priority than a free, unbridled press that thinks they can do whatever they want. Your reporters are shameful. They are not. And that's not how journalism works in the United States. But I don't want to get ahead of myself. You may have already heard the basics of the reporting that led to that letter, but the story is still worth exploring, in part because of what it tells us about the challenges facing independent journalism in 2026. The Times reported last week that while Trump flew to Turkey on July 7th for NATO summit aboard his new Air Force One, he flew back the following day aboard the old Air Force One. The Times reported that the new Air Force One, a Qatari donated Boeing 747-8, lacked some of the advanced security features of the older aircraft, including anti-missile capabilities. The Times cited sources who spoke on the condition of anonymity to discuss sensitive security issues. For a U.S. president, it's risky to fly internationally in a plane not hardened against attacks. The Trump administration, angered by the story and eager to flush out those who spoke to the Times, issued subpoenas on Friday night for journalists who reported it, seeking their testimony before a federal grand jury, quote, in regard to an alleged violation of federal criminal law, end quote. Those reporters are colleagues whose names you have seen often in this space, including Julian Barnes, Adam Goldman, Eric Lipton, Tyler Pager, and Eric Schmidt. The subpoenas were an escalation of Trump's attempts to threaten and intimidate independent news organizations. The appearance of federal law enforcement agents on the doorstep of news reporters should shock the conscience of any American who believes in the Constitution and the press freedom it protects. As Dan McCraw, our top newsroom lawyer, wrote in a statement that night. In a statement on Saturday, a Justice Department spokeswoman said that reporters are not the targets, those leaking classified information are. She continued, "We value and appreciate the important role that the press plays in this country, but DOJ also plays an important role to make sure that the people entrusted with our nation's secrets do what they're supposed to do with that information." Yesterday, I talked about that with Dick Stevenson, the Times Washington Bureau Chief. Dick's been in D.C. running coverage of the federal government for the better part of 30 years. He knows well the tensions that exist and that should exist between journalists and administrations, whichever party is in office. And he was straightforward about what he and his team are right now. Facing an administration and a president willing to go to great lengths to seek to impede what we do only hardens our resolve to stick with our mission. Reporters tell readers things that powerful people don't want you to know. They report what is in the public interest, a term of art that refers to information essential for an informed, safe, and healthy society. Like, to share one example, whether the civilian plane a foreign government donated to the United States a year ago is safe to fly under fire. Joe Kahn, who is the New York Times executive editor, put it more eloquently in a note he sent to the newsroom on Saturday. The security of the jets used as Air Force One, which transport not only the president, but also hundreds of government officials and staff, members of Congress, journalists, and invited guests, is manifestly in the public interest. The subpoenaed reporters, he continued, would keep doing their jobs even as they defend themselves. And he urged an empathy for them that I'd urge readers of the morning newsletter to practice as well. However unjustified and unlawful these intimidation tactics are, the five of them will have to endure a period of scrutiny and legal uncertainty. They should know that all of us, as their colleagues, and the full resources of the Times are behind them and what we will fight this legal abuse together. College isn't for everyone, as some members of Gen Z are headed to trade school instead. J.D. Salinger's The Catcher in the Rye turned 75 this week. Alexandra Jacobs checked in on this spry cadre, Codger of a novel that stayed on the dance floor long past when might be expected, leaping over book bans from the right and dodging cancellation from the left. And backyard baseball. A video game beloved by 90s kids was off the market for years. Then a second grade teacher brought it back. And the business of hunting hurricanes in a turboprop plane is deadly serious. So why is there a stuffed Muppet dangling from the windscreen? But back to celebrating Catcher in the Rye. Holden Caulfield, the ultimate adolescent, is turning 75. Sure, Catcher in the Rye has its detractors, but the influence of its wised up yet winningly innocent hero keeps it among the great American novels. On July 16th, The Catcher in the Rye by J.D. Salinger will turn 75, commemorating such a nice big number would surely strike its adolescent hero, Holden Caulfield, as the absolute nadir of corny. But maybe we could use a little corn as the data centers invade our farmland. Pour out a scotch and soda, make that a malted milk, for this spry codger of a novel that stayed on the dance floor long past when might be expected, leaping over book bans from the right and dodging cancellation from the left. Catcher has somehow inspired artists as disparate as John Guare and Guns N' Roses. Its denunciation of phoniness presaging the social media demand for authenticity. Though set mostly in the sophisticated precincts of New York City, where Salinger was raised but did not remain, Catcher might be the purest of the great American novels, partly because it has never been made into a movie, though everyone from Billy Wilder to Steven Spielberg tried to secure the rights. It's also one of the dirtiest, ruffling parents and school boards with its fingernail clippings, shaved stubble, blood, flatulence, drunkenness, voyeurism, vulgarity, prostitution, polyphagy, and slang. Oh, so much delectable lost slang. Getting a bang, which does not mean having sex. Giving the time, which does. Though these words date the book and make translation challenging, it has never been out of print and has sold over 80 million copies around the world to date, not counting ebooks. Narrated conversationally by Holden as he recuperates in California from a nervous breakdown, Catcher describes a 3-day mental bender following his expulsion from the fictional Pensy Prep. Before On the Road and before The Bell Jar, before The Graduate, this novel was a mood. As a child growing up in Salinger's old neighborhood, I sneaked it for the naughty bits and familiar sights. As an adult, I appreciated how the mid-century glamour lingers. You could still make a Technicolor tourist map of Holden's moneyed but lonely Manhattan, but the sadness came into sharper view. And as a parent to Generation DoorDash, you just cannot believe how much this neglected kid copes with it on his own. Holden gets beat up by a classmate and later a pimp. Jitterbugs with tourists, ice skates in Rockefeller Center with a date, takes her to see the Lunts on Broadway, fantasizes that they flee to the country, and receives wisdom and some uncomfortable intimacy from former teachers. He crashes in a hotel and on a bench in Grand Central and gets chummy with nuns and visits the zoo and other landmarks. Long before trauma trended, Holden mourns his little brother, Allie, dead of leukemia. He scorns his older brother, D.B., for selling out in Hollywood, which J.D. never forgave after Sam Goldwyn mangled his short story, Uncle Wiggily in Connecticut, into My Foolish Heart, and is saved by their precocious 10-year-old sister, Phoebe, who calls out his depression. "You don't like anything," she says. The novel wasn't digitized till almost a decade after Salinger's death in 2010 at the age of 91. He was adverse to technology, though an avid watcher of television and deeply controlling of his publication process. The oft-copied Loti Jacobi portrait of him on the first edition, all soulful dark eyes and slight smile over a tweed jacket, remains suspended in uncomfortable amber for those old enough to remember it, like the ethnically insensitive dioramas Holden contemplates at the American Museum of Natural History. Salinger got it removed from the book cover as soon as possible. Catcher was that most American a phenomena, an overnight sensation, and the resultant celebrity spooked its workaholic author right out of town to suspicious seclusion in Cornish, New Hampshire, where he devoted himself to Vedanta philosophy, Zen Buddhism, and his fictional glass family, dodging reporters and fans who made the pilgrimage. The red hunting cap Holden wears came to seem especially apt as his creator became prey for journalists and critics. Frank Sinatra had a cold. Salinger topped him with almost six decades of deep freeze, and instead of highballs, sips of his own urine. You could also see him as a canny and prescient withholder, dropping unexpected short stories to devoted fans like Beyonce does singles. There are editions of Catcher in Azerbaijan and Vietnamese, and covers festooned with those red caps, the ducks he fears for as the park lagoon freezes, or dangling cigarettes. The author adored the first jacket designed by his friend E. Michael Mitchell, featuring a Rococo carousel horse like the one Phoebe rides, but would come to insist on one's plainer than the Bible, which for some disaffected young people, particularly men, it kind of became. The darkest examples of this were a string of gunmen in the 1980s, starting with Mark David Chapman, who was reading a copy when arrested for assassinating John Lennon. "This is my statement," he had written on a flyleaf. Only the deranged could see Catcher as a manifesto for murder, but the novel is impossible to separate from the violence and the brotherhood of World War II. Publication of Salinger's early story about Holden, Slight Rebellion off Madison, in his preferred venue, The New Yorker, was delayed 5 years after the attack on Pearl Harbor. The novel was further drafted, along with Salinger, in the Army, where serving in the 4th Infantry Division, he saw horrific carnage and survived freezing foxholes, in part thanks to the wool socks knit by his beloved mother, Miriam. The book would be dedicated to her. Born Jerome David Salinger on January 1, 1919, nicknamed Sonny and then Jerry, young Salinger carried pages around of his backpack while fighting in the second wave at Utah Beach on D-Day, the Battle of Hurtick Forest, the Battle of the Bulge, and helping to liberate Dachau. He emerged from a mental hospital after treatment for what was not yet called post-traumatic stress disorder, only to put on his uniform again and help with the denazification. How profoundly disoriented it must have been to return to giddy, bustling Manhattan, where Catcher in the Rye was born into a post-war publishing, advertising, and retail boom. It was released with fanfare by Little Brown and Company and selected by the then mighty and still adorable Book of the Month Club. The novel's title has an all-American tinge of baseball that has reverberated weirdly over the decades. W.P. Kinsella's Shoeless Joe, adapted into the Kevin Costner's weepy Field of Dreams, had Salinger kidnapped to a baseball field. But the title comes from Holden's misquote of a Robert Burns poem, envisioning himself a savior to children about to fall off a cliff as they play. In light of Salinger's military service, it seems like a fever dream of survivor guilt. Unusually brilliant, Nash K. Berger decreed the novel in the New York Times. Over at the Sunday Book Review, James Stern succumbed to the terrible temptation of writing his own notice in Holden's all-too-imitable voice of exasperation, his "If You Want to Know the Truth" and "For Crying Out Loud." Yet it was a voice with legs. Everybody's Caught, The Catcher in the Rye, noted the headline over a Times article 10 years later about the book's passionate fans. Before young adult was a publishing category, the novel's manageable length, confiding tone, and theme of alienation made it irresistible for teenagers, a fairly new demographic category to which marketers were eager to sell music, cars, clothes, and grooming products. Teachers became passionate advocates, some losing their jobs for assigning the book, but in recent years more have found Holden a hokey avatar of white male privilege. And Salinger had, to put it mildly, a complicated relationship with pubescence, starting with his own. By the time he was 22, Jerry was romancing Una O'Neill, the daughter of Eugene, the playwright, when she was 16 and photographed drinking milk at the Stork Club. She eventually wed the much older Charlie Chaplin. After Salinger's brief marriage to a German eye doctor he met while deployed, the age gaps began widening. He pursued adolescent girls in his 30s, including one who would become his second wife and mother of his two children, Claire and Douglas. Most notoriously, he lived for a time with the writer Joyce Maynard after spotting her photograph on the cover of the New York Times Magazine for a 1972 autobiographical essay titled "An 18-Year-Old Looks Back on Life." Salinger at the time was 53. And yet he has largely escaped the condemnation visited upon groomers and predators. Maybe because his best-known protagonist and self-described alter ego is an eternal 16 himself. Maybe because the pain memoirs of Maynard and Salinger's daughter Margaret were published before the hashtag MeToo movement. Or maybe because by retreating and refusing to publish again, after William Shaw dedicated almost a whole issue of The New Yorker to Hapworth 16, 1924, in 1965, Salinger effectively exiled himself. When a Times reporter got him on the phone almost a decade later about some unauthorized collections, it was front page news. His magnum opus, his great sequel, was Restraint, and when he chose to speak, everyone listened. "There is a marvelous peace in not publishing," he said. Moving on to the latest news that the New York Times is following. In immigration, an ICE agent shot and killed a man in a vehicle in Biddeford, Maine. The state's governor demanded a full investigation into the killing. The man, an ICE agent killed in Houston last week, Lorenzo Salgado Arroyo, spent 35 years in the United States working in construction, raising a family, and hoping to earn legal status, his family said. On the war in Iran, Trump said he would reimpose the U.S. blockade on the Strait of Hormuz and charge a 20% fee on goods passing through it. That could more than double the cost of shipping oil through the strait. And Trump's threat to impose fees contradicts statements from his top aides who have said for weeks that no country can do so. In the courts, a judge ruled that Trump's lawsuit against the IRS was an improper exercise in self-dealing and barred him from claiming sweeping tax protections were part of a legitimate settlement. An appeals court revived hundreds of lawsuits against the makers of Tylenol, filed by families who claim children developed autism or ADHD after their mothers took the painkiller during pregnancy. And Secretary of State Marco Rubio said that the United States was planning to systemically disable the International Criminal Court. In politics, South Carolina's governor appointed Lindsey Graham's sister to temporarily fill his Senate seat after his death over the weekend. and the Trump administration has rescinded its $10 billion freeze on child care subsidies and social services funding for five Democratic states after repeated setbacks in court. But more on the appointment of Lindsey Graham's sister to finish his Senate term. Governor Henry McMaster of South Carolina named Darlene Graham Nordone to replace Mr. Graham, who died on Saturday. Governor Henry McMaster of South Carolina said on Monday that he would appoint Senator Lindsey Graham's sister, Darlene Graham Nordone, to finish his Senate term after Mr. Graham's death on Saturday. Standing next to Ms. Nordone at a news conference, Mr. McMaster said it was his duty under the law to select someone, quote, to serve in the place of this irresistible man, this irreplaceable man, this extraordinary man for the remainder of his term, end quote. Lindsey took care of his little sister in years long departed, Mr. McMaster said at the State House in Columbia, South Carolina. It's my honor to ask his little sister, Darlene Graham, to finish his work for him now, Mr. McMaster said at a news conference held in the State House in Columbia, South Carolina. Ms. Nordone accepted the appointment, saying it would be a privilege to get to finish some of her brother's work over the next several months. I think this is what Lindsey would have wanted, and I plan to honor him in this way, she said. She added she missed Mr. Graham more than I can even put into words, but I'm going to do this, she said. I got it. Mr. McMaster, a Republican, announced his pick hours after Trump had written in a social media post that appointing Ms. Nordone would be a fabulous tribute to Lindsey, who loved her dearly. Mr. McMaster said he has asked Ms. Nordone to fill the seat after they spoke in the wee hours of Sunday morning following Mr. Graham's death, and that she accepted through tears. I called Trump afterwards and he thought it was a great idea, Mr. McMaster said. Mr. Graham and Ms. Nordone shared a close bond. Both of their parents died in a 15-month stretch, leaving Mr. Graham at 22 to help care for his younger sister, who was then 13. She introduced him when he launched a long-shot Republican presidential bid in the 2016 election. Ms. Nordone, age 62, is a mother of two who worked to help people with disabilities find jobs. She does not appear to have previous political experience other than supporting her brother. There is a long history in American politics of having the widowed wives of men who die in office finish out their terms. Mr. Graham, who never married, joked that when he ran for president, that if he won, maybe his sister would take on the duties of First Lady. Senator Tim Scott, Republican of South Carolina, endorsed Ms. Nordone's appointment in a social media post after Trump's. After speaking with Darlene, there is no one better who understands Lindsey's love for family, our state, and our country, he wrote. He later appeared with Mr. McMaster and Ms. Nordone at the news conference. Mr. Graham, who was 71 and running for re-election when he died, was set to be on the ballot in November as a strong favorite to win a fifth Senate term. Now, a special Republican primary election will be held on August 11th. Candidates will be able to file to run between July 21st and July 28th. If no candidate wins a majority, a primary runoff will be held on August 25th. Moving on to other big stories that the New York Times is following, Southern chains like Bojangles and Buc-ee's have a new strategy to increase sales: install electric vehicle chargers. An agitated bison attacked a tourist at Yellowstone National Park, tossing him about 8 feet into the air. The man broke several bones. Scientists have detected sugar deep in outer space for the first time. That could help explain the origins of life. And do you have a question about the news? Well, the New York Times has the answers, and they may feature your question in an upcoming newsletter. You can ask that question at nytimes.com in the briefing section. From the opinions section, America's housing crisis has a retirement crisis hidden inside it, as Kyla Scanlon writes. And the world must wake up to the horror in Sudan, the editorial board writes. Today's number, 507 pounds. That is the dry weight of one of those giant flags a crew unveils before World Cup matches. Each flag measures about 174 feet by 125 feet. And speaking of the World Cup, France and Spain meet this afternoon in the semifinal that many will call the actual World Cup final. France's coach said that Kylian Mbappe was 100% fit after a quarterfinal injury scare. And despite the magnitude of this matchup, tomorrow's semifinal between England and Argentina is a much hotter ticket. So what's the recipe of the day? Well, I made Eric Kim's recipe for cold noodles with tomatoes, but I replaced the noodles with matchstick cucumbers and added a bit of green plum syrup, known in Korea as Maesil Seong, because I read in one of its cookbooks that his mom uses the stuff all the time. I put the soup in the freezer for 30 minutes, then served it alongside a bowl of rice dressed in fried egg, butter, and soy sauce, and alternated bites of hot and slurps of cold. You can find the recipe at cooking.nytimes.com. His name is Hova. John Caramonica, one of the New York Times pop music critics, went to all three Jay-Z concerts at Yankee Stadium this past weekend. Sunday nights was deeply delayed, and the performance stretched towards 3 a.m. on Monday. John found it transcendent and dizzying to experience, a deeply memorable entry in a long catalog of memorable events. The history and triumph of Jay-Z's Yankee Stadium three-night stand. The rap mogul convened his starriest collaborators, showed off his

and became the liaison between the NFL and the pop music world. He's partnered with corporations including Amazon, Target, and Sprint, to say nothing of marrying Beyonce and fathering three children. So maybe the test of strategic acumen he faced at around 20 minutes after midnight early Monday morning was comparatively light work. At that point, the start of his Yankee Stadium show had been delayed around 3 hours owing to crowd surges at the entrances. Tens of thousands of people inside the stadium were politely agitated, trapped in a kind of purgatory, wondering if there would be a show at all. When Jay-Z finally took the stage, he leaned in like a crisis PR professional. With equanimity and certainty, he assured the crowd that their patience would be rewarded. And then, while the city that never sleeps slipped into quiet mode, Jay-Z went to work, turning the greatly delayed performance into a transcendent and dizzying affair, a deeply memorable entry in a long catalog of memorable events. It was the third of three sold-out nights at Yankee Stadium, each show centered on a different segment of Jay-Z's career. Taken in sum, they had the air of ecstatic boosterism, but lurking beneath were thoughtful reckonings, mild anxieties, a stubborn commitment to art that survived decades of commercialism, and commercialism that survived decades of art. That was encapsulated in the difference between the first two shows. Opening night, focusing on his intimate and gloomy 1996 debut album, Reasonable Doubt, was about narrative, an establishment of bona fides and a testament of shared understanding with his longest-standing fans. The second show focused on his 2001 album, The Blueprint, was an uncomplicated celebration of both Jay-Z's peak era of relentless hit-making and also the heights to which the genre was able to ascend upon his shoulders. The third and most roisterous night, billed as Extra Innings, proved to be an omnibus take on the full of his career, but its most remarkable moments were its most plain. Jay-Z remains, after all these years, probably the most technically adept rapper to have ever achieved mainstream superstardom. Somewhere past 1 a.m., he launched into a set of outlandishly intricate verses, the freakishly pointillistic jigga what, jigga who, the offhandedly flashing click, the somber close listen, Dead Presidents 2. One man, rapping with dexterity and flair, commanding a stadium full of fans. By the standards of modern grand-scale hip-hop concerts, these performances were almost quaint. Apart from the 3,000-square-foot video screen and the occasional fireworks display, they could have just as easily been at Carnegie Hall, where he has performed a full concert before, or Lincoln Center, not yet, but certainly someday. Plenty of other startling things happened, too. There is an appearance by Rihanna, whom Jay-Z had signed some 20 years ago, back when he was president of Def Jam, that felt like a conflagration despite her demurring, y'all know I'm rusty, right? There was the great Atlanta rapper Jeezy, there for the Go Crazy remix that Jay-Z apparently hadn't performed in a decade, and which was his most joyful moment of the night. Usher emerged to sing the hook on Heart of the City, Ain't No Love, and one of the few renditions that meaningfully altered the song. After Pharrell performed a mini set of club classics for the second night in a row, his proteges, Clips, played their drug dealing anthem, Grinding. Moments later, Beyonce took the stage with around 20 dancers for an ethereal and muscular mini medley of smashes. One of the night's most jarring transitions still managed to feel comfortable under Jay-Z's vast thematic umbrella. That all this was happening in the dead middle of the night, in a space enclosed at the sides but open to the heavens, gave the whole affair a sense of privacy, as if the stadium were occupying a slightly askew plane of existence.

0: Nobody, on stage or in the crowd, seemed inclined to leave. Literally, thousands of grown men were toting Jay-Z 30 merch bags like Birkins. By comparison, the first two concerts were straightforward affairs. The Blueprint is one of Jay-Z's most popular and musically vibrant albums, and his tour through it was like careering from one prize fight anthem to the next, including the cheeky Izzo and the Titanic You Don't Know. Toward the end of the set, Eminem joined Jay-Z on stage to perform Renegade, their much-debated collaboration, showing off two opposing styles of grand-scale technique. And tackling Reasonable Doubt the prior night, Jay-Z was both less excitable and more reverent. It's an album of inner ramblings, single-act theater monologues, and show-off skill. Apart from a handful of flashy moments, say Beyonce singing the Mary J. Blige parts of Can't Knock the Hustle, he mostly focused on dexterity and solemnity. The most notable guest was Nas, with whom Jay-Z famously quarreled, though now the two men have achieved a grown folks' rapprochement. You can listen to the complete article about Jay-Z's performance in Yankee Stadium at nytimes.com in the arts and music section. And more in culture news, for centuries, the standard wood and bows for string instruments like violins and cellos has come from the Pernambuco tree in Brazil. Its future is now uncertain. Michael Diamond, better known as Mike D, is back on the mic with a new album 14 years after the death of Adam Yonch, his Beastie Boys bandmate. As the Times discovered, the return to performance took a nudge and tour backing from Diamond's two sons. "It's like the whole record's therapy rap," one of them said. "It's really deep therapy concepts. We were just like, that's a sick vibe." Late night hosts were skeptical of Mitch McConnell's recovery photo. And the most clicked link in the morning newsletter yesterday was a tour of the author Ellen Hildebrand's Nantucket home. Now, what the morning recommends. Read mystery novels from the golden age of crime. Sadie Stein, an editor at our book review, offers a starter pack. So this is from the What's to Read section. If you're interested in these classic novels but not sure where to start, let our expert guide you. When it comes to premium-grade escapism, go for the gold. Loosely defined as mysteries written between the two world wars, though there's some flexibility here, Golden Age mysteries impose a moral and logical order on the topsy-turvy world by means of deduction, clue puzzles, and some of fiction's most remarkable sleuths. These novels are not necessarily cozy. There's often as much gin as tea, but reassuring, addictive, absorbing enough to distract you from doom scrolling and its 1930s equivalent. In one attempt to codify the genre, an English priest and writer named Roland Knox drafted a Ten Commandments of Detection in the late 1920s. His rules for mystery novels included no ghost, minimal use of twins, no reliance on cheap stereotypes, and only one secret passage per novel. At their best, Golden Age mysteries are filled with iconic characters, hairpin twist, and superb writing. Here, to get you started, are gems from novelists like Agatha Christie, Nigel Marsh, and Josephine Tay. The Murder of Roger Ackroyd by Agatha Christie was published in 1926. Fer de Lance by Rex Stout, published in 1934. And The Franchise Affair by Josephine Tay, published in 1948. If you want dark intrigue and damn in distress, sign me up. The Case of the Lame Canary by Earl Stanley Gardner was published in 1937. And if you'd like a well-crafted literary puzzle, The Duke of York's Steps by Henry Wade, published in 1929. Or how about a twisted mystery set in a gorgeous place? Fear Stalks the Village by Ethel Lena White, which was published in 1932. You can find the complete list of these books at nytimes.com in the books review section. Moving on to other recommendations from the morning newsletter, ditch these myths about menopause that experts can't stand. 10 menopause myths that experts can't stand. You can listen to the complete article at nytimes.com in the Well section. It runs close to 11 minutes. There are lots of misconceptions out there. So the New York Times asked experts about the biggest offenders. Myth number one, it's just hot flashes. Myth number two, everything is a menopause symptom. Number three, hormone therapy is dangerous. Number four, hormones are the only treatment option. Number five, natural treatments are safer. Number six, you just need to tough it out. Number seven, symptoms don't last long. Myth number eight, your sex life will never be great again. And number nine, perimenopausal women can't get pregnant. And myth number 10, going through menopause is always awful. I'll expound on that a little bit. Cultural representations of menopause are grim. Beyond the unpleasant symptoms, it is often characterized, as Dr. Thurston writes, as this time of decay and loss. But while the symptoms are real, they aren't the whole story. Many women feel more authentic and self-confident. They care less about what other people think, and that's very freeing. There are other benefits, too. After all, who in possession of a uterus has not, while lying in the fetal position around a heating pad, longed for the misery to end? You can listen to this complete article on menopause in the Well section at nytimes.com. And lastly, cool your home more effectively than with an ancient wheezing air conditioner duct taped into your living room window. At least that's the setup for some. The HVAC curious investigators at Wirecutter found the best replacements, and you can learn of them at nytimes.com/Wirecutter. This has been the New York Times for Tuesday, July 14th, 2026. Stay well and stay cool.
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3: Next is a brief poetry moment. The poem is by Jane Kenyon. It is entitled Yard Sale. Under the stupefied sun, my family's belongings lie on the lawn or heat on borrowed card tables in the gloom of the garage. Platters, frying pans, our dead dog's dish, box upon box of sheet music, a wad of my father's pure linen hand-rolled handkerchiefs, and his books on the subsistence farm, a dream for which his constitution ill-suited him.

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She comes back triumphant with a plastic pellet box the size of a bar of soap, which her father has clipped to the pouch of her denim overalls. In it, a snail with a slight loose shell and a few blades of grass to make it feel at home. Hours pass. We close the metal straw box and sit down, stunned by divestiture. What would he say? My niece produces drawings and hands them over shyly. A house with flowers, family standing shoulder to shoulder near the door, under an affable sun, and one she calls Ghost, with long legs.

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0: 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It is a safe place to share ideas, thoughts, and feelings, as all information shared is confidential. The program gives clients the opportunity to meet and communicate with people who are dealing with similar challenges, fostering newfound hope. Contact Anthony Griffin at 216-658-4675 for more info. Again, that's Anthony Griffin at 216-658-4675. Staying Connected. The Staying Connected group is a monthly meeting held for 6 months for clients that have completed the Vision of Success program. Staying Connected gives clients additional opportunities to hear from speakers and receive ongoing support from their peers who are sharing similar experiences. Contact Stephanie O'Donnell at 216-658-4679 for more info. Here at the Cleveland Sight Center, we are dedicated to bring you the latest daily news. 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

Well, hello, everybody. This is Jake Frigo for Cleveland Sight Center Radio. Thank you for being with me. As always, I appreciate your company. And today I will be reading some selections from the online version of The Wall Street Journal, dated July 14th, 2026. And we're going to get right into our content with a story titled The Battle for Hormuz. Trump shifts into dangerous new phase in Iran war. There is a subtitle. The U.S. and Iranian calibrated use of force carries a risk of escalation. This article is penned by Michael R. Gordon and is dated today, July 14th, 2026. And here is his piece. President Trump's new plan to wrest control of the Strait of Hormuz by resuming strikes and reimposing the blockade is his third major shift in military strategy as he stretches for a way to turn the tables on Iran in the nearly five-month-old war. Trump has tried air and missile attacks, a naval quarantine, and now the calibrated use of firepower to try to coerce Tehran to agree to his terms, in addition to diplomatic inducements. But Iran has exploited its proximity to a major oil export route to defy Washington and joust for influence across the Middle East. A stable peace appears elusive, some former officials say, as each side is calculating that it can win the long game in a test of wills that may haunt the rest of Trump's presidency, including through the midterm elections in November. Quote, "We are now locked in a coercive war of attrition. Both sides are trying to push the other past some unknowable pain threshold," end quote, said Kenneth Pollack, the vice president of the Middle East Institute and a former CIA analyst. Quote, "Coercive wars can go on and on," end quote. As the fighting continues, the course of the war will be shaped by Iran's attempts to reconstitute its missile force and air defenses and by the U.S. ability to continue to strike targets, making the most of its declining weapons inventories. The Trump administration wasn't bargaining for an open-ended conflict when it rolled the dice in late February and joined Israel's military campaign to eliminate Iran's leadership and cripple its arsenal of ballistic missiles and launchers. Trump acclaimed the prospects for a decisive victory on the opening night of the operation when he touted the might of the American military and called on the Iranian security forces to lay down their arms or face certain death. Trump said the brunt of the fighting could be over in 4 to 6 weeks as Iranian forces found themselves outclassed by the more technologically advanced American military that was able to penetrate the country's airspace at will. For analysts, it was Trump's version of shock and awe. Even so, there were limits on the scope of the Pentagon's actions. The use of ground forces was never an appealing option for a president who had decried the forever wars in which the U.S. military has spent long years in Afghanistan and Iraq. If Iran was to be defeated or driven to the negotiating table, the battles would need to be won in the air and at sea, U.S. officials have said. Following 5 weeks of intensive airstrikes, the White House declared a ceasefire with Iran to begin talks between Vice President J.D. Vance and top Iranian officials in Islamabad in April. But after those talks failed, Trump shifted to an economic siege, a maritime blockade. Quote, "Effective immediately, the United States Navy, the finest in the world, will begin the process of blockading any and all ships trying to enter or leave the Strait of Hormuz," end quote, Trump said in social media post that month. That step was intended to pressure Iran to abandon its own efforts to interfere with oil traffic in the Persian Gulf
and meet the American demands that Tehran curtail its nuclear program. But the White House soon discovered that its blockade could be a double-edged sword. 20% of the world's oil had passed through the Strait of Hormuz. With the waterway closed, oil stockpiles around the world were declining as countries dipped into their reserves. That raised the possibility of a perfect political storm in which oil prices would increase as the midterm elections approached in the U.S. and opinion polls indicated many Americans were unhappy about the Iran war. The memorandum of understanding that the U.S. concluded with Iran in June to reopen the Strait of Hormuz and set the stage for nuclear talks appeared at first to avert those political risks. One of the Trump administration's goals in forging that agreement, Vance said in a television appearance, was to, quote, refill some stocks, end quote, before considering further foreign policy steps. But within days of signing the interim peace agreement, the U.S. and Iran were clashing over how to interpret the memorandum. While Trump officials saw the deal as unlocking oil traffic through the strait, Iran insisted that it gave it control over the waterway. Iran's Islamic Revolutionary Guard Corps repeatedly fired at commercial ships transiting the strait, triggering U.S. strikes in retaliation. By Monday, Trump proclaimed yet another strategy shift, stepped up airstrikes, and the reimposition of a U.S. military blockade that would block ships from entering or leaving Iranian ports. He also declared that the U.S. would be a guardian of the strait, imposing an extraordinary 20% fee for cargo passing through the waterway. Trump orders for open-ended strikes went beyond the tit-for-tat blows Tehran and Washington have exchanged in recent weeks, hitting Iranian radars, anti-ship missiles, and drones that Tehran has used to try to control the strait. Those U.S. attacks also include the first American use of unmanned surface vessels to attack the port at Bandar Abbas, and a strike against a rail bridge in northern Iran that is used for trade with Russia and China. So far, those blows are less intense than the opening weeks of the U.S. military campaign, marking a more calibrated use of American military power as the Trump administration seeks to pressure Iran to abandon its goal of controlling the strait. A dozen B-52s that had been deployed in Britain for use against Iran have flown back to the U.S. While the prospects for a nuclear accord have faded, Trump administration officials are keeping open the option to strike at the supplies of enriched uranium that American B-2 bombers and cruise missiles hit a year ago in an earlier conflict. Iran has continued to strike oil tankers in Gulf states in the region, killing and wounding some sailors. But it has refrained from fresh attacks on Israeli or Saudi targets as Tehran seems to calibrate its policy in the region. With this new phase of the war, the prospects for a quick win or an enduring peace have faded. Quote, both sides are escalating in a dangerous way in order to increase leverage and weaken the other, and eventually return to the negotiating table, preferably with a stronger hand, end quote, said Sanam Vakil, a Middle East director at London think tank Chatham House. But the showdown could backfire and spark a bigger conflict if they don't find an off-ramp, she said. Former military officials say the U.S. can weaken the regime if it is persistent, but warn there is a long road ahead. Quote, the U.S. will need to identify and pursue a longer-term strategy that addresses Iran's focus on controlling the Strait of Hormuz, threatening its neighbors with missiles and drones and the nuclear weapons program, end quote, said Joseph Fotel, the retired Army general who led the Central Command from 2016 to 2019. Quote, this is going to be a long-term effort, end quote. That's the end of the article. For our next Wall Street Journal article, let's go to the world of sports.
soccer specifically, and something that is definitely a current event, the World Cup. The title of this article is "The Greatest Rivalry in Sports Braces for Its Biggest Game Ever." Subtitle: there are other epic rivalries from Yankees Red Sox to Ohio State Michigan, but nothing comes close to the 64-year-old World Cup feud that is England versus Argentina. This article is written by Jonathan Clegg and Joshua Robinson and is dated July 14, 2026, and here is their piece. With all due respect to the acrimony of Yankees versus Red Sox, the heritage of Ohio State versus Michigan, or the titanic struggle of Joey Chestnut versus a hot dog, the distinction of greatest rivalry in sports belongs to a showdown that isn't such a regular fixture on the calendar. It's a long-running feud that has included decades of chicanery, unconditional hatred, and a 74-day war fought on the high seas. And on Wednesday, it will come to a head once again, for just the fifth time in over 150 years and with more on the line than ever before, England versus Argentina for a place in the final of the World Cup. Though other grudge matches have enormous stakes, high intensity, and histories that transcend anything that happens on the field, what elevates this one above any other is its combination of scarcity, the clash of cultures, and the immediacy of real-world geopolitical beef. The brief history of those five games includes a match so violent that it prompted the introduction of red cards, a goal so controversial it became known as the Hand of God, a goal so sublime it became known as the Goal of the Century, allegations of vile racism, endless chants about the Falkland Islands, the rejection of soccer icon David Beckham, and an effigy of a player hanged outside a London pub. Quote, "We know what the game against England means for our country," end quote, Argentina midfielder Leandro Paredes said. Never mind that Argentina learned the game from English sailors or that the two countries haven't met in competition in 24 years. For 46 million Argentines, this means much more than giving the team a chance to lift the trophy for a fourth time or an opportunity to defend the title they won with Lionel Messi 4 years ago in Qatar. Each installment on the pitch has come to define an entire era of the rivalry. In total, the two nations have shared a pitch 14 times, but nine of those were exhibitions. The other five all came at the World Cup. And in a world where sports rivalries are now commoditized, sanitized, and milked for every last ounce of monetizable content, the rarity of Argentina versus England has transformed it into a generational event. Quote, "From the four lines of the pitch to the outside, it is a clash that has a lot of history, that has a lot of pain, and a lot of things behind it," end quote, said Argentina forward Jose Manuel Lopez. Quote, "We are going to play it as we play all the games until the last second, leaving everything on the pitch," end quote. That is, if all the players can stay on it. When the two sides met at London's Wembley Stadium in 1966, tempers frayed so quickly that Argentina captain Antonio Ratin was sent off after a string of vicious fouls. He refused to leave the pitch for 8 minutes before ultimately taking a seat on the red carpet that had been exclusively reserved for Queen Elizabeth II. Quote, "Tackling is fine," end quote, former English defender George Cohen once said. Quote, "But it was some of the snidey things, the spitting and pulling the short hairs on your neck, pulling your ear. They were trying to intimidate us," end quote. England manager Alf Ramsey was so scandalized that he told his players to refuse to swap jerseys after the game, calling the Argentine players animals. 20 years later,
The insult was still on Argentina's mind when the two sides crossed paths again at the 1986 World Cup in Mexico. By then, however, even more bad blood had boiled over between the two countries following the 1982 Falklands War. And after Diego Maradona lifted his country to a 2-1 win over Three Lions in the quarterfinal, he didn't shy away from bringing up the islands known in Argentina as Las Malvinas. Maradona scored two goals that day, one with his fist, an infraction that was missed by the referee, and another by dancing past five English defenders. The Three Lions never quite recovered from either. Then came the Beckham arc. In 1998, he received a red card for kicking out at Argentina's Diego Simeone in a game so tense that it had to be decided by a penalty shootout. When England lost, one tabloid led with the headline, quote, 10 brave lions, one stupid boy, end quote. Beckham was even hanged in effigy outside a pub, which made it all the more dramatic 4 years later when England's group stage meeting with Argentina was decided by a single goal, a redemptive Beckham penalty. That remains their most recent confrontation in a major tournament. There was an exhibition in 2005 staged at the most neutral territory imaginable, Switzerland. Otherwise, the two nations have tacitly agreed not to arrange friendly matches against each other. That's not to say that these two enemies have stopped obsessing over each other. Quote, "We will give our souls against England," end quote, Christian Romero said. Quote, "We will leave our lives on the pitch," end quote. England's players have tried to be a little more measured, at least in public. Quote, "We don't get wrapped up in things like that," end quote, England goalkeeper Jordan Pickford said. The fans won't make it easy. All of the reminders will be right there in Argentina's Song of the Summer. At every game, they have belted out in Spanish, "For the Falklands, for Diego, for the last World Cup of Leo." Quote, "It's a football match that brings back many memories," end quote, midfielder Rodrigo De Paul said. Quote, "The songs also remind us of the Falklands and its heroes, but we have to understand that the Falklands should be discussed elsewhere," end quote, end of article. For our next Wall Street Journal piece, it is an opinion piece with a title, "Medicaid Spending Keeps Soaring," subtitle, "So much for Democrat claims of onerous cuts. It's up 10% so far this fiscal year." This opinion piece is written by the Journal's editorial board and is dated July 13th, 2026, and here is what they have to say. Say this for the socialists running for Congress. They have an ambitious policy agenda. Republicans, on the other hand, appear to lack ideas and the political will to reform. As they fiddle, entitlement spending continues to soar, as evidenced by the Congressional Budget Office's latest monthly budget review. The CBO report for June shows that the deficit for the first 9 months of this fiscal year is $35 billion greater than during the same period last year. That's despite a healthy increase in individual and payroll tax collections, open parentheses, $169 billion or 5%, close parentheses, and customs duties from tariffs, open parentheses, $55 billion or 51%, close parentheses. Yet, entitlements are growing even faster, swamping reductions in discretionary spending. Outlays fell for the Education Department at $55 billion, the Environmental Protection Agency at $20 billion, and Commerce Department at $10 billion, partly as a result of Biden-era spending ebbing. Yet these declines were swamped by higher outlays on Social Security at $62 billion, Medicare $58 billion or 8%, Medicaid $49 billion or 10%,
and the Department of Veterans Affairs at $26 billion, or 9%. Net interest payments also increased by $98 billion, which represents 13%, owing to the growing federal debt and higher interest rates. Last year's GOP tax bill made modest changes to Medicaid, such as imposing work requirements for able-bodied recipients covered by Obamacare and restricting a scheme that states use to launder more federal funds. Democrats accuse Republicans of gutting Medicaid, yet spending is still growing faster than almost any other program. Some reforms haven't taken effect, but the bigger problem is that the feds pick up 90% of the tab for the Obamacare expansion population. This is an inducement for states to spend more on these able-bodied beneficiaries. One way to reduce this perverse incentive is to set the federal matching rate for Obamacare enrollees equal to traditional Medicaids. As for Medicare, Republicans could make privately managed Advantage plans the default. These plans do a better job of limiting wasteful and abusive spending, see rampant abuse and fraud in fee-for-service hospice care, and are popular among lower and middle-income seniors because they offer more benefits at a lower cost than traditional Medicare. Republicans burned their second budget reconciliation on appropriating money for immigration enforcement after Democrats refused to do so. But if they want to keep the majority, they need to show voters that they want to do something useful if they win. That's the end of the article. For our next journal article, I'm going to read another opinion piece from the journal's editorial board. And this title, or the title of this article, is From Canada to Detroit to Trump. Subtitle, The Gordie Howe, that's spelled H-O-W-E, Gordie Howe Bridge will finally open, albeit with a new toll for a U.S. government fund. Again, this is penned by the journal's editorial board, and here is again what they have to say. President Trump likes to cut deals as a demonstration of power, even if the results end up costing taxpayers or consumers. That's the story behind his coercion against Canada to open the long-awaited Gordie Howe International Bridge between Detroit and Windsor, Ontario. The bridge has been in the works since 2012, when Canada and then-Michigan Governor Rick Snyder struck a deal. Canada agreed to foot the construction bill, which has come in at $4.7 billion. Michigan and Canada would split the revenue after construction costs. The new bridge is sorely needed to relieve congestion at the nearby Ambassador Bridge, which handles some $390 million in trade and 8,000 trucks a day. According to one study, the Gordie Howe will cut 20 minutes off the crossing time. It could also result in lower tolls on the Ambassador Bridge, which will have to compete for truck traffic. Enter Mr. Trump, who in February threatened on social media to block the bridge from opening until the, quote, United States is fully compensated for everything we have given them, end quote. He recited a litany of long-standing trade grievances against Canada, though stopping its opening would punish American truckers and businesses. The threat curiously came after the Ambassador Bridge owner, Matthew Marone, met with Commerce Secretary Howard Lutnick. Mr. Marone had opposed construction of the competing bridge, which would undercut his monopoly. Mr. Marone donated $1 million to a Trump-aligned super PAC in January. Democrats sought to exploit the apparent cronyism to attack Republican Mike Rogers in the race for Michigan's open Senate seat, which is one of the GOP's few pickup opportunities in November. Mr. Rogers said last week that he had spoken with Mr. Lutnick and that the bridge would soon open. Voila! The Canadian government on Friday said the bridge will open on July 27th, quote, with the support of the United States government, end quote,
after the two countries reached an agreement on tolls. Details are fuzzy, but reports say that half of the toll profits for the first 15 years of operation will go into a regional economic development fund controlled by the U.S. government. White House officials are heralding a provision in the agreement that will require U.S. approval to increase tolls by 10% or more. But a Canadian official told reporters that U.S. approval will also be required to reduce tolls below those charged by the Ambassador Bridge. That will help protect Mr. Marone from competition and could result in higher tolls on both bridges. U.S. politicians will also now have an incentive to push for higher tolls on the new bridge to bankroll politically favored projects under the guise of economic development. Each time an auto part crosses the bridge, Washington will get paid. This tax on commerce will invariably be passed on to consumers. This is another story of Mr. Trump using trade as a lever for more political control over the private economy. Americans inevitably pay for this government price of admission into the U.S. economy. End of article. For our next Wall Street Journal piece, we'll hang on the theme of staying in the opinion section as the editorial board sees it with their next piece titled Chicago's Coming Pension Pneumonia, with a subtitle, The Illinois Comptroller Warns of Big Trouble in a Stock Market Downturn. Again, this is the editorial board's opinion, dated July 13th, 2026. And here is the piece. Maybe Chicago isn't a lost cause. That's the power of positive thinking about some surprising truth-telling about the city's public pension mess from Illinois Comptroller Susanna Mendoza. Quote, if the stock market gets a cold, end quote, Ms. Mendoza, a Democrat, said in a recent interview with the Financial Times, quote, I don't even know that we'll survive with pneumonia, end quote. You might say that Chicago's pension funds currently have the equivalent of walking pneumonia, sick, but not yet on a ventilator. Last month, Ms. Mendoza announced that she'll run against Mayor Brandon Johnson if he runs for re-election next year. It's nice to hear some honesty about the city's perilous finances. Chicago's pension funds were in aggregate only 28.1% funded last year, compared to a national average of 82.5%. Nevertheless, Governor J.B. Pritzker signed legislation last year that boosted pension benefits for younger Chicago police officer and firefighters. For context, Detroit's pension funds were about 60 to 80% funded when the city filed for bankruptcy in 2013. As Ms. Mendoza said, quote, you are in the area of near insolvency at this funded level, end quote. The lower a pension fund's ratio, the harder it is to dig out of the hole, even as taxpayers shovel out more and more money to keep the shortfall from growing. Chicago's pension costs have doubled over the last 6 years and are the biggest driver of its budget deficits. Chicago property taxes rank among the highest in the nation, yet residents are receiving fewer and fewer public services as pensions consume about 80% of Chicago's property tax dollars. Blame state lawmakers, including Mr. Pritzker, who have sweetened benefits, and local politicians who for many years diverted money from pensions to boost pay for their government union friends. Now those bills are coming due, and with hefty interest.

Damage Control at the New York Times, with a subtitle, "The Newspaper Tries to Justify Its Plattner Coverage." This article is written by James Freeman and is dated July 13th, 2026, and here's his piece. In theory, one great public benefit of a news organization is to inform the citizenry of our republic so that voters can select those best able to represent us. But it's not easy for citizens to make wise voting decisions if news organizations somehow manage to avoid informing us about the candidates seeking such power. Under fire for its coverage of oyster hobbyist Graham Plattner, the New York Times has responded by acknowledging no fault and presenting its work as some sort of journalistic model. Former New York Times public editor Margaret Sullivan writes in The Guardian, quote, "After the New York Times published an article in early June about the Senate candidate Graham Plattner's treatment of the women he dated, the story's main source reacted with disappointment and anger. It was a gift to the Plattner campaign," charged Lindsay Fitfield, who had dated the Democrat combat veteran years ago and who spoke candidly to the Times about that experience. The story's headline called his behavior unsettling. That adjective seemed particularly careful and quite mild if you read deeper into the story. And the story's narrative approach, including a long lead-in from the perspective of the Plattner campaign, was notably indirect. But those who read the article would eventually encounter Fitfield's shocking recollection of how Plattner allegedly grabbed her by the shoulders, hard enough to leave marks, once yanked her out of a cab against her will, and how, during one argument, he twisted her arm back behind her back, shoved her into a bedroom, and held the door closed from the other side so she couldn't get out. Plattner vehemently denied any violence, and the Times article stated that reporters could not independently corroborate Ms. Fitfield's account of the altercations, end quote. Could not or would not. Last week, Ms. Fitfield posted on X, quote, "I actually understand why Democrat leaders didn't take our story seriously when the Times reported them in June but are taking them seriously now. It was by design." The line most shared from the piece was the claim that the Times could not corroborate my story despite talking to two of my friends. I gave them the contact information for five friends. They called the two who I clarified would not know about the abuse but would be able to affirm our relationship timeline, events, etc. They simply did not call the other three. I also gave them the names of all my former roommates who remembered him stalking our row house, which was about five houses down from his, and waiting for me to return. I gave them screenshots of messages between those roommates and I discussing it. I gave them the names of other men I dated who might have remembered him following us around the hill and showing up on my stoop after we walked home from dates to confront us. I gave them emails to my landlord urgently ending my lease and moving to an apartment across town and diary entries talking about it, all time marked. I told them that during premarital counseling, I had spoken to my ex-fiancé about the abuse because I had to explain to him why I reacted with such terror any time he lost his temper. They said, "Oh no, we don't need to bother him or my priest. Besides, I had written about it in my diary in detail," they reassured. "But tell me again how they could not corroborate," end quote. This past Saturday, the New York Times published an insider piece in which, quote, "Two senior editors discussed the difficult effort to track down allegations against the leading Democrat for Senate in Maine and the questions that soon followed," end quote. Was it a difficult effort because they couldn't corroborate Ms. Fitfield's story or because they wouldn't? Readers still haven't been told. The Times spends multiple self-laudatory paragraphs making vague claims of diligent reporting, but does not directly respond to Ms. Fitfield's. A reader's note, I've been referring to her as Ms. Fitfield. It looks like there's no T. Ms.

Fifield, F-I-F-I-E-L-D-S, Fifield, back to her article, did not directly respond to Ms. Fifield's public statement that the Times never contacted the key people who could keep and help back up her story. Why not? In the Times apology, Patrick Healy, the newspaper's assistant managing editor for Standards and Trust, interviews Felice Bellman, who edited the article in question. It's only at the end of the piece that the two Times colleagues get around to addressing the woman at the center of the newspaper's June story. Quote, "We interviewed several women for our article. How did we decide whose account and experiences to describe in greater detail?" Ms. Felice says, "Of all the people interviewed for this story, three women described troubling interactions with Mr. Plattner. The story of one of them, Lindsay Fifield, was included in the greatest detail because she gave us the most detailed on-the-record account. The accounts of the other women, two other women, provided critical context. The story described the political leanings of the three women. Ms. Fifield is a conservative who has worked for right-leaning groups and Republican campaigns. The other two are Democrats. Why get into their politics?" Says Ms. Felice, "We wanted to be forthright with readers about the political views of people making accusations against a political candidate. For instance, we noted that another accuser agreed with many of Mr. Plattner's policies. We included Ms. Fifield's background in conservative politics, including whom she had worked for and when, and that she wasn't connected to the campaign of Mr. Plattner's opponent, Senator Susan Collins. Our reporting showed that their accusations were serious and credible, which is why we ran the article," end quote. But why did the paper undercut the Fifield story by claiming that it couldn't corroborate it? Perhaps the answer lies in the fact that, even now, that detailed, on-the-record accusations against the former candidate are bipartisan, almost the only thing Times editors have to say about a source they seem to have mistreated is that she's a conservative. Good luck getting the straight story, citizens. That's the end of the article. Our next Wall Street Journal piece, titled J.D. Vance and the Terrible, Horrible, No Good, Very Bad Week. Subtitle, His Understanding with Iran is in Tatters, and Trump has diverged from him on arming Ukraine. The article is written by Alicia Finley and is dated July 12, 2026, and here is her piece. Who had a worse week, Democrats or J.D. Vance? The Democrat Party's progressive poobahs spent last week trying to wash Graham Plattner out of their hair after a woman he dated accused him of sexual assault. Democrats can only hope voters move on as quickly as they have. The vice president, meantime, experienced a series of misfortunes reminiscent of the classic children's book titled Alexander and the Terrible, Horrible, No Good, Very Bad Day. The ceasefire he negotiated with the Iranian regime went up in smoke. His foreign policy of retreat and defeat took another blow after Russia banned diesel exports due to fuel shortages caused by Ukraine's long-range strikes on its refineries. Then President Trump diverged from him by signaling increased support for Ukraine. To cap it off, hedge fund magnate Ken Griffin, a major Republican donor, said he'd favor Secretary of State Marco Rubio in a matchup between the two for the 2028 GOP presidential nomination. Oof. Unlike Alexander, the vice president's travails are a result of his own doing. Mr. Trump on Friday declared the ceasefire with Iran over, though the regime never abided by it anyway. The president said earlier in the week, quote, "They violate the agreement every day. They lie, they cheat, they kill people," end quote. Didn't Mr. Vance herald peace in our time after negotiating the Memorandum of Understanding with Iran last month? Apparently, he didn't understand the regime with which he was negotiating. Quote, "I think that they see there's a real opportunity here to turn over a new leaf so long as they do the right thing," end quote, he said. Quote, "We have the cards, and if they don't honor the commitment,
We'll figure out what to do when we get there, end quote. Now we're there. It didn't take long. The Iranians began firing at ships transiting through the Strait of Hormuz a week after the deal was signed. Quote, upon the signing of this MOU, the Islamic Republic of Iran will make arrangements using its best efforts for the safe passage of commercial vessels with no charge for 60 days only from the Persian Gulf to the Sea of Oman and vice versa, end quote, the agreement says. As a real estate developer, would Mr. Trump ever have leased a property on the condition that tenants make arrangements using their best efforts to pay rent and only for 60 days? Yet Mr. Vance insisted that the regime would understand that operating in good faith was in its best interest. Quote, they want to have a much brighter future, end quote, he said. But the regime's vision of a brighter future entails nuclear weapons that allow it to control the region, not prosperity for its people. Nevertheless, Mr. Vance projected optimism about, quote, coalescing with both the hardliners and the pragmatists behind the idea, not just they want peace, a peace deal now, but that 47 years of Iran policy toward the United States has been a mistake, end quote. Reports last week of a new Iranian plot to assassinate Mr. Trump argue the contrary. Iran's leaders understood Mr. Vance's aims better than the other way around. They knew Mr. Trump was losing patience with the war as midterm elections approached. They have squeezed the desperation to bring an end to the war for all it was worth. After the administration lifted its blockade and sanctions, the regime cranked up oil exports, which allowed it to rake in billions of dollars to finance its terrorism. Mr. Vance might have expected such a result. In October 2024, he criticized the Biden team for easing sanctions on Iran and releasing restricted assets in the hope that doing so, quote, would make the Iranians a better partner, would maybe get them a little bit more on the trajectory to being a reasonable country. That's not happening. They're just using that money to buy weapons that they launch against Americans, end quote. Exactly. In his new book titled Communion, Finding My Way Back to Faith, Mr. Vance derides globalists as misinformed and naive. He explains his opposition as a senator to military aid for Ukraine as a matter of realism. Quote, the gap between Ukraine's and Russia's abilities to project military power was vast, and we lacked the capacity to enable the Ukrainians to close that gap and keep it closed all by ourselves, end quote. Nobody has argued that the U.S. on its own should prop up Ukraine. The Europeans have assisted mightily. Ukraine's ability to push back Russia in recent months and hobble its energy infrastructure and military supply chains has undercut Mr. Vance's thesis. Who's naive and misinformed? Equally naive and misinformed is his view that the government can revive a more traditional American culture with trade protection and industrial policy and by retreating from the world, which may explain Mr. Griffin's preference for Mr. Rubio. Mr. Vance might dismiss Mr. Griffin as a business elite who worships the market, as he does other traditional Republicans. But Mr. Griffin represents a sizable share of Republicans whom the vice president alienates at his own political risk. End of story. For our next journal piece, Wall Street Journal piece, we'll delve into the world of politics and a current event. The story is titled, What to Know About Lindsey Graham's Sister, Darlene Graham. Subtitle, President Trump Backed Her to Finish Her Late Brother's Term in the Senate. The article was written by Joseph Davila and Alicia Lukpat and is dated July 13, 2026, and here is their piece. Darlene Graham, the sister of the late Senator Lindsey Graham of South Carolina, was selected by Republican Governor Henry McMaster to finish out her brother's term in the Senate. Earlier, President Trump backed her for the role, saying it would be a fitting tribute to her brother, who died Saturday at the age of 71.
The senator was very close to his sister and became her legal guardian. She told the governor on Sunday morning that she would agree to complete Graham's term, which ends in early January. Quote, "I think this is what Lindsay would have wanted," end quote, she said at a news briefing on Monday. Here is what to know about the 64-year-old, subtitle. Her parents died when she was a teen. After her mother died from cancer and their father died from a heart attack, Darlene Graham went to live with an aunt and uncle. Her brother was 22 years old and in college at the time, and Graham was 13. Lindsey Graham would come home from college and would continue to care for his sister. Quote, "Lindsey wrapped his arms around me and promised that he would always be there for me," end quote, Graham said in 2015 when her brother was running for president. Quote, "I can assure you, he's done that," end quote. Subtitle, her brother adopted her. Lindsey Graham later adopted his sister and became her legal guardian. She said he adopted her to share his military benefits. Quote, "At first the idea was a little odd, but I was like, no, it makes perfect sense, and I just trusted his judgment, so I knew he was doing what he could to take care of me, and it was best for us," end quote, she told CNN in 2015. They remained close throughout his life. During his presidential run, Lindsey Graham spoke about how proud he was of his sister. Quote, "Of all the things that have happened in my life, her turning out so well is the highlight of it by far," end quote, he said in an interview with C-SPAN in 2015. He said she became a mother of two daughters. Quote, "She's made an incredible life for herself," end quote, he said. Subtitle, she grew up in a gregarious environment. Her father owned the Sanitary Cafe, which he operated as a bar, restaurant, and liquor store in a small mill town. The family lived in a back room of the establishment. Lindsey Graham described the atmosphere as gregarious. His sister and the patrons were like an extended family. Quote, "They were kind of like our aunts and uncles, and sometimes being young kids and mischievous and stuff, we were almost like the entertainment for them, I think," end quote, she told CNN. Still, the bar environment took its toll. Quote, "Even when my parents were alive, they worked really long, hard hours running a small business, so even then, he was a caregiver to me," end quote, she told CNN, referring to her brother. Lindsey Graham said when his parents dropped him off at college, his sister was holding his leg. Quote, "We're a close family," end quote, he said. Subtitle, she has never held office. Her brother, who never married, said jokingly his sister could serve as first lady if he won the presidency in 2016. Aside from promoting her brother, Graham hasn't spoken much publicly about politics. In her comments Monday, she said, quote, "Lindsey has always been there for me, and now I will be there for him," end quote. That's the end of this article. And that is the end of our time together today. Thank you again. Thank you for spending the last hour of your time with me. It's always great being with you. Again, this is Jake Frigo signing off for Cleveland Site Center Radio. And until we have the opportunity to speak again next time, God bless.

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2: Next is a brief poetry moment. The poem is by Jane Kenyon. It is entitled Insomnia. The almost disturbing scent of peonies presses through the screens, and I know without looking how those heavy white heads lean down under the moon's light. A cricket chafes and pauses, as if distracted or preoccupied. When I open my eyes to document my sleeplessness by the clock, a point of greenish light pulses near the ceiling. A firefly. In childhood, I ran out at dusk, a jar in one hand, lid pierced with air holes in the other, getting soaked to the knees in the long, wet grass. The light moves unsteadily, like someone whose balance is uncertain after traveling many hours, coming a long way. Get up, and let it out. But I leave it hovering overhead, in case it's my father come back from the dead to ask, "Why are you still awake? You can put grass in their jar in the morning." This is Ellen Mayer, looking forward to being with you.

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1: Good day, Cleveland. I'm John Bender, and this is the Cleveland Plain Dealer for Tuesday, July 14th. Cuyahoga County tax plan skips a step, asking the voters. Several tax increases could be headed to the ballot in November, but one proposal to raise money for repairs at two of Cuyahoga County's major sports venues may not get a public vote. Cuyahoga County Executive Chris Ronayne has been drafting legislation to ask County Council to raise the county sales tax by 0.15% to pay for repairs and upgrades at Gateway-owned stadiums, Progressive Field, and Rocket Arena. Money would be collected in a special sports facility reserve fund to be split between the Guardians and Cavaliers, a draft of a companion ordinance that was shared with Cleveland.com, and details the distribution of funds showed. As previously reported, the Browns are not included in the funding plan. The draft ordinance says that each team's annual share would be capped at the lesser of 50% of the money deposited into the fund or 75% of Gateway's current and accumulated obligations under its lease with that team, as measured by the latest facility condition assessments. Money could also be used for debt service on county borrowing for stadium repairs. The county last borrowed $14 million as part of a $40 million Gateway bailout in 2024, and later had to refinance the debt after it could not pay it off on schedule. Both proposals are being drafted as ordinances, legislation that can become law if approved by council, rather than as resolutions to place the issue before voters in November. If submitted for consideration, it would mark the second time in Ronayne's four-year term that he sought to impose taxes directly, rather than allow residents to vote. In 2023, he successfully asked council to extend the county's 0.25% sales tax for another 40 years to help finance a new jail and courthouse work, despite promising prior to his election that he would let the voters decide. The 0.15% sales tax proposal is the latest idea to emerge as county leaders search for a way to cover mounting repair costs at Cuyahoga County's major sports venues, after state lawmakers rejected an earlier request seeking to triple or quadruple the sin tax, which Ronayne believed would fully cover repair costs. Gateway officials have said current revenues should cover repairs through the end of the year, barring a major emergency, but projections turn negative beginning in 2027. Gateway remains responsible for major capital obligations at the downtown ballpark and arena under its lease agreements with the teams. One last whistle stop for Big Boy number 4014. The whistle came first. Moments later, through the trees along the tracks, Big Boy number 4014 came into view as thousands cheered and lifted their phones to capture the rare sight. The world's largest operating steam locomotive had returned to Northeast Ohio, this time traveling west, rolling into Rocky River at 1 p.m. Monday under sunny skies for a 30-minute whistle stop. Monday's passage was part of Big Boy's Coast to Coast America 250 tour and marked its return trip through Northeast Ohio after traveling east to Philadelphia for the nation's July 4th celebration. With the locomotive making its final pass through the area before continuing west, people once again lined the tracks across the region. Crowds gathered in Conneaut, throughout the Cleveland area, and around the Rocky River Depot for one last look. In Rocky River, spectators lapped public areas beside the tracks around the former Nickel Plate Road Depot. People filled a rooftop balcony of a commercial building on Depot Street and an overpass about a quarter mile west of the station. Others had gathered on the Detroit Avenue Bridge to watch Big Boy cross the parallel railroad span over the Rocky River. As if the arrival of a 1.2 million-pound steam locomotive wasn't rare enough, the Goodyear blimp passed overhead during the stop. Big Boy arrived precisely at its scheduled time, moments after the unmistakable sound of its Hancock Long Bell three-chime whistle carried over the crowd. For many spectators, the 30-minute visit was worth hours of waiting, and in some cases, hundreds of miles of travel. Susan Chi drove from Millersburg in Holmes County and arrived at 9 a.m., 4 hours before Big Boy was scheduled to appear. She had never seen the locomotive before. "I've always wanted to see this train," she said. It's kind of my bucket list, and now I can check it off. Jessica and Matt Wellington of Cleveland arrived at 9 a.m. after taking the day off to make sure they would get a good view. Jessica estimated that about 50 people already were gathered near the depot by then. The couple previously had spent 2 weeks traveling by train in the United Kingdom, visiting railroad museums and heritage railways. This time, the attraction was much closer to home. People in the crowd said they had traveled from Cleveland, Akron, Medina, Brunswick, Norton, West Park, and others. Rocky River Mayor Pam Bobt said she heard visitors had come from Canada. The crowd also included people from Saginaw, Michigan, and Portland, Oregon. Only 8 of the 25 big boy locomotives built for Union Pacific survive. Number 4014 is the only one still operating. The locomotives were constructed beginning in 1941 to haul heavy freight over the steep grades of the Wasatch Mountains between Utah and Wyoming. Number 4014 measures 133 feet long, and its articulated 4884 design allowed the massive engine to negotiate curves despite its size. Big Boy now is traveling west again, with stops planned in St. Louis, Kansas City, and other communities before returning to Cheyenne. At 1:30 p.m., Big Boy's whistle sounded once more. The locomotive began to move, slowly pulling its long train west as the crowd waved, recorded, and watched it disappear down the tracks. In Northeast Ohio, temps again climbing into the 90s with a heat index near 100. Northeast Ohio is heading back into the 90s this week, with heat and humidity expected to peak today and Wednesday before a cold front brings more comfortable conditions. Temperatures will climb well into the 90s across much of Northeast Ohio on both days. Increasing humidity will make it feel even hotter, with heat index values generally reaching the mid-90s to low 100s. The Weather Service expects level 3 of 4 or major heat risk conditions across the region today and Wednesday. At that level, the heat can affect anyone without effective cooling or adequate hydration, not only people who are especially vulnerable. It also can increase demand on hospitals and strain utilities, transportation, and other heat-sensitive industries. Tonight also will remain warm, with temperatures falling only into the 70s across much of the region. The heat comes during what is typically the hottest part of the year in Cleveland. The average high temperature at Cleveland Hopkins International remains at its annual peak of 84 degrees from July 4th through July 28th. The average low peaks at 66 degrees from July 12th through July 22nd. A cold front will cross Northeast Ohio on Wednesday evening and Wednesday night, bringing some relief from the humidity, even though temperatures will remain above average. Highs Thursday will generally remain in the upper 80s to low 90s. Lake, Geauga, and Ashtabula counties could be cooler, with temperatures in the low to mid-80s as winds carry air off Lake Erie. The more noticeable change will be the lower humidity. Dew points could fall below 60 degrees in some locations Thursday, making the heat feel considerably more comfortable than earlier in the week. Dry weather is expected to continue through most of Friday, when temperatures could again approach 90 degrees. In other news, letter shows CPP gave developer the okay to pitch data centers. Long before the city rejected a developer's pitch to build a controversial data center in Slavic Village, officials with the city's electric utility had given the company the green light to seek out data center operators and scout potential sites in Cleveland. City-owned Cleveland Public Power Commissioner Eamon Danielson sent developer Lakewood Equity Group a letter of support dated June 25, 2025, telling the company it may use this letter to support to communicate to prospective national data center operators and stakeholders CPP's willingness to work with LEG and potentially provide up to 125 megawatts of power if they chose to locate in the city. The letter raises new questions about whether Mayor Justin Bibb and City Hall were caught off guard when Lakeland submitted plans in May for a $1.6 billion, 150-megawatt data center on a 35-acre site in Slavic Village that was quickly rejected by the city. A Bibb spokesperson said whatever was discussed a year earlier did not include any details of the specific project, including where it would be located. A CPP spokesperson downplayed the letter as not an endorsement from the city of Cleveland, just a technical document about grid capacity. But Lakeland now says there was a shared intent to work together, that CPP was a good faith partner throughout, and that company and city officials met frequently. With the city's cooperation, we reviewed and presented many commercial sites across Cleveland, exactly the plan we laid out together at the outset, all in service of one straightforward goal, bringing revenue and economic impact back to our city, the company said in a statement. Lakeland also said city officials have known about the Slavic Village site specifically since October. Councilman Brian Casey, who chairs the City Council's Utilities Committee, said he and several city officials met with Lakeland before CPP issued the letter of support last year. Casey said the company representatives told officials they hoped to recruit a major data center operator to Cleveland. There was skepticism at the time that Lakeland could land such a project, Casey said, but the administration definitely knew a multi-megawatt data center was being planned for the city. He said Lakeland's proposal becoming public last month was a good wake-up call for city officials to get moving on rules for data centers. Bibb, speaking during an interview in the City Club on Cleveland on May 27th, told WKYC's Russ Mitchell that City Hall was surprised by Lakeland's data center proposal. When you come at the last minute and want to propose a hyperscale, standalone facility without talking to residents, without engaging in thoughtful conversation with the administration, without really talking about the concerns to our environment, with rising utility costs, that's a problem, he said. An industry expert and a business law professor both said the letter, especially with its specifics on 125 megawatts, clearly expressed interest and a willingness to bring a data center to Cleveland, at least at the time. Not long ago, bringing a data center to Cleveland would be seen as a positive thing. A year later, Cleveland is one of many municipalities now pursuing a data center moratorium as the facilities spread to support AI's growth. Residents cite rising utility bills, water and electricity use, and heat and noise pollution. City Council is scheduled to vote Wednesday on enacting a data center moratorium, which would pause any new projects for at least 3 months and give city officials time to write regulations and zoning rules before any other data centers are proposed. In statewide news, Ohio still can't enforce its new law against some companies. Federal judge on Monday extended his order blocking Ohio officials from enforcing the state's new hemp restrictions against 10 beverage manufacturers, finding the law likely unconstitutionally favors Ohio companies over out-of-state competitors. U.S. District Judge Jeffrey Helmick in Toledo granted the companies a preliminary injunction, preventing prosecutors and law enforcement agencies from taking action against the companies or anyone who possesses, sells, distributes, or consumes their products. The order will remain in place while the lawsuit challenging Senate Bill 56 moves through federal court. Helmick wrote that the law created an inescapable problem by redefining federally legal intoxicating hemp products as marijuana and then allowing only companies with an Ohio presence to participate in the market. Ohio has chosen to permit only in-state companies to sell intoxicating hemp-derived products and has expressly prohibited out-of-state companies from participating in the same market, Helmick wrote. Ohio Attorney General's Office spokesman Steve Irwin said the office is reviewing the decision and determining next steps. The ruling expands on a temporary restraining order Helmick issued last month in favor of the companies, which include Cleveland-based Titan Logistics Group, Saucy Seltzer, and Opportunity Holding Company. The 10 companies sued 96 county and municipal prosecutors over SB 56, a sweeping law that regulates intoxicating hemp products and adjusts Ohio's recreational marijuana laws. The law, which took effect in March, changed Ohio's definition of hemp. Federal law defines hemp as cannabis containing no more than 0.3% Delta-9 THC. Ohio's law instead counts all THC compounds toward the 0.3% limit. Products above that threshold are considered marijuana under Ohio law. Companies can obtain licenses to sell marijuana products, but Ohio regulations require them to obtain, transfer, and dispense those products from locations solely within the state. Helmick found that system likely violates the Dormant Commerce Clause of the U.S. Constitution, which prevents states from discriminating against interstate commerce. Only companies that source, manufacture, and distribute their hemp-derived products within Ohio may obtain a license permitting them to do so, Hemlich wrote. The state of Ohio cannot circumvent the unconstitutional character of these restrictions simply by limiting the number of in-state companies that may obtain a license. The state argued that the restrictions are necessary to protect public health because officials have no way of knowing what's contained in intoxicating hemp products made outside of Ohio. Hemlich rejected that argument. He wrote that Ohio could impose age restrictions, potency testing, and disclosure requirements on all products without discriminating against out-of-state businesses. No defendant has explained why these non-discriminatory alternatives are inadequate to satisfy Ohio's legitimate public health and safety concerns, he wrote. He also criticized the state's claim that blocking enforcement of the law ensures that poisonings will continue. Hyperbole aside, defendants have other tools in hand to protect public health and safety without impermissibly favoring in-state companies over out-of-state companies, Hemlich wrote. Hemlich's order also protects distributors, retailers, carriers, and consumers of the company's products. Prosecutors and law enforcement officers are banned from taking criminal, civil, administrative, or regulatory action based on SB 56's new hemp definition, as long as the products qualify as hemp under federal law. In national news, ICE agent shoots and kills a motorist in Maine. A federal immigration agent fatally shot a motorist in Maine on Monday, the second time in a week that U.S. Immigration and Customs Enforcement officers have used deadly force. Senator Angus King, an independent from Maine, said Homeland Security Secretary Mark Wayne Mullen told him the agent opened fire in Biddeford after the man tried to use his vehicle as a weapon against the agent who were pursuing him for deportation. He was in a vehicle, pulled out in the vehicle, and the term the secretary used was weaponized the vehicle and was shot by an ICE agent, King said. Bystander video taken after the shooting showed agents trying to slow a white sedan that was going in circles in an intersection in Biddeford, a coastal city of about 23,000 people, roughly 15 miles southwest of Portland. Images from the scene showed bullet holes in the vehicle's windshield. The agents involved in the shooting didn't have body-worn cameras, King said, relaying information shared by Mullen. The FBI is leading the investigation, he said. The question is, what did he do with his vehicle, King told reporters in Portland, before boarding a flight to Washington. Were officers threatened? Were the threats rising to the level that justified deadly force? That's what this investigation is all about, and I certainly intend to stay after it to do everything I can do to be sure the investigation is as transparent and thorough as possible. In a statement, Senator Susan Collins, a Republican from Maine, said the shooting requires a full and impartial investigation of what happened. The man who was shot was a 26-year-old Colombian man who was authorized to work in the United States and had a Social Security number. From South Carolina, Governor taps Graham's sister to serve in the Senate. Darlene Graham Norden was picked Monday to serve out the term of her late brother, Senator Lindsey Graham, a Republican from South Carolina, who died suddenly over the weekend. South Carolina Governor Henry McMaster announced Graham Nardone's appointment from the State House in Columbia hours after President Donald Trump publicly called for her to fill the vacancy. A mother of two who has never held elected office, Graham Nardone was a political confidant of her older brother, who helped raise her after their parents died. She often appeared in Graham's campaign advertisements, and when he ran for president in 2015, Graham, who never married, said his sister could play the role of First Lady. Graham, a longtime senator, died of an aortic dissection on Saturday night at age 71, amid a campaign for a fifth term. He won the state's Republican primary last month and was set to face Democrat Annie Andrews in November. South Carolina law dictates that the GOP hold a special primary election to select a replacement nominee, but it gives the governor discretion to fill the seat in the meantime. Graham Nardone would serve through the end of her brother's term in January. Before McMaster's announcement, Trump had suggested online that Graham's wonderful sister Darlene should be the interim senator. This would be a fabulous tribute to Lindsey, who loved her dearly, Trump wrote on social media. It's not immediately clear whether Graham Nardone will be a caretaker for the seat or run for a full term. She did not respond to messages seeking comment. The filing period for the special election will open July 21st and last 1 week. A primary will take place August 11th, and if no candidate wins outright, there will be a runoff on August 25th. Several prominent South Carolina Republicans have expressed interest in running for the seat, including Representative Nancy Mace, Representative Ralph Norman, and Lieutenant Governor Pamela Evett, all of whom lost the competitive gubernatorial primary last month. Mace, a prolific poster, was quick to endorse Trump's recommendation of Graham Nordone to fill the vacancy, writing on social media, "I wholeheartedly support the president in his recommendation. What a wonderful idea." In other political news, Senator Mitch McConnell says a fall led to his hospitalization. Senator Mitch McConnell on Sunday revealed for the first time that a fall led to his hospitalization, breaking the silence about his condition after weeks of mounting speculation about the Kentucky Republican's health. McConnell, 84, said in a statement that he was briefly unconscious around the time and he was first taken to the hospital and has undergone a battery of tests to try and determine what led to his fall. He said he was also treated for mild pneumonia and has been moved to a rehabilitation facility. "My doctors have confirmed that I didn't break any bones or suffer a concussion. I didn't have a heart attack or a stroke. I don't have any tumors or hemorrhages," McConnell said, adding that he is now regaining my strength. McConnell said he's not quite ready to return to the Senate quite yet. Coupled with Graham's passing, that will temporarily whittle the GOP majority in that chamber down by 2 to 51-47 as Republicans try to increase military funding, advance President Donald Trump's agenda, and confirm Trump's nominees. McConnell explained the four-week silence about his condition by saying that folks of my generation often hesitate to share the vulnerability that comes with growing older. "Even in the public eye, I feel that same instinct. I can't help it," he said. McConnell said he will continue to work with his staff on Senate business. His statement included a smiling picture of the senator with his wife Elaine Chao, a tacit response to speculation online that McConnell had died or was incapacitated. McConnell is retiring at the end of January after one of the most consequential careers in modern politics. Republicans have nominated U.S. Representative Andy Barr to replace him, while Democrats have nominated former state lawmaker Charles Booker. McConnell said he is determined to finish out his term. From Washington, judge blasts Trump IRS suit as self-dealing, calls for discipline. President Donald Trump's lawsuit against the Internal Revenue Service over his leaked tax returns was filed for an improper purpose, a judge said Monday, as she referred one of his lawyers for potential disciplinary action and characterized the $10 million complaint as an exercise in self-dealing. U.S. District Judge Kathleen Williams accused Trump and his lawyers in a scathing ruling of having manipulated the court system when he sued a federal agency under his control, bypassing a requirement that parties in a lawsuit must have adverse interests. The lawsuit ended in a settlement that granted the president immunity from tax audits and established a $1.776 billion fund to compensate Trump allies who believe they've been unjustly persecuted. The judge stopped short of explicitly voiding the deal, shielding Trump from tax scrutiny, but said the government cannot claim in official proceedings that the agreement was the result of a legitimate legal process. Whether executive branch actors could privately agree to give themselves and their former clients blanket immunities and billions of dollars in tax monies for legally undefined grievances was never an issue advanced to this court, said Williams, an appointee of President Barack Obama. The question is whether the parties could do so by claiming to be adverse and engaging the legitimacy of the court proceeding. The answer is a resounding no. Though the practical impacts of the ruling may be limited since the lawsuit was voluntarily dismissed months ago, and the administration has already abandoned the $1.776 billion anti-weaponization fund that came out of it, the order nonetheless amounts to a scathing rebuke and tees up a politically uncomfortable line of questioning for Acting Attorney General Todd Blanche as he faces the Senate Judiciary Committee for his confirmation hearing on Wednesday. In other national news, massive AI buildout poses latest inflation threat. American consumers and the Federal Reserve are being hit with another high-cost headache. The gusher of investment in data centers, likely topping $700 billion this year, to power artificial intelligence, has made memory chips, computer processors, and other equipment, as well as electricity, more expensive. Economists expect it will continue to push up inflation at least through the end of this year. While it won't be as large a spike as occurred in 2021 through 2023, when inflation peaked at 9.1%, massive AI spending is likely to keep prices rising more quickly than the Federal Reserve would like. Such increases could lead the central bank to lift its key interest rate later this year to cool spending and bring down inflation. Higher rates from the Fed often boost borrowing costs for auto loans, mortgages, and business loans. Fed officials will closely watch June's inflation report to be released Tuesday for further signs of AI's impact on prices. Inflation last month likely cooled as gasoline prices have fallen after a ceasefire was reached between the U.S. and Iran, though whether that trend continues is now unclear, as the U.S. and Iran have resumed fighting. Just four large tech companies, Google parent Alphabet, Amazon, Meta Platforms, and Microsoft, are expected to invest $720 billion this year, mostly on data centers. Those data centers use a lot of semiconductors, and chip supplies have run low. As a result, economists at J.P. Morgan Chase estimate that the cost of some computer memory chips will have soared by as much as 400% between 2024 and the end of this year. Americans are already seeing higher prices for a range of consumer electronics, including laptops, smartphones, video game consoles, and computers. Electricity prices are also jumping as data centers absorb a growing share of new electrical capacity. In a high-profile announcement last month, Apple announced it was boosting prices for laptops and iPads by about 15 to 25%. Many analysts expect price hikes will come for iPhones next. On the same day, Microsoft announced that the price of its Xbox video game console will increase $100 by August 1st, citing higher prices for memory chips. Sony is also charging more for the PlayStation, while Dell Computer and HP have raised prices for their laptops. A wave of AI-related cost pressures spilling over into the consumer prices is still in the early stages of building, analyst at investment bank Everscore ISI recently wrote. The impact on broader measures of inflation may be relatively modest, with many economists forecasting that AI investment will boost core consumer prices, which exclude food and energy, by roughly a half percentage point by the end of the year. Still, that could be enough to offset declining prices elsewhere, as the impact of Donald Trump's tariffs continue to fade and as rental costs cool. Core inflation, according to the Fed preferred measure, was 3.4% in May, and some economists now expect it may decline only slightly by the end of the year, remaining well above the Fed's 2% target. In other national news, 12 states sued to block Paramount's takeover of Warner Brothers. 12 states challenged Paramount's takeover of Warner Brothers Discovery on Monday, filing a lawsuit that argues the $81 billion mega merger would extinguish competition in Hollywood and threaten jobs across the industry. The Office of California's Attorney General, who's leading the case, said the states are asking Warner and Paramount to not close their merger until after the judicial process concludes. And if the companies do not agree, the coalition will then file a temporary restraining order. The unlawful merger of these two entertainment behemoths would lead to higher prices, lower quality, and less content for film and television, harming movie theaters, basic cable distributors, and ultimately audiences on every sofa and movie theater in the U.S. California Attorney General Rob Bonta said in a statement, "The additional states joining the suit include Arizona, Colorado, Connecticut, Massachusetts, Minnesota, Nevada, New Jersey, New Mexico, New York, Oregon, and Washington." Sundance-owned Paramount said Monday's lawsuit distorts settled antitrust law and maintained its merger would create a stronger competitor against dominant streaming and technology platforms who have harmed the market for theatrical exhibition and jobs in the entertainment industry. The company vowed to vigorously defend the transaction. Warner deferred to Paramount for comment. The state's lawsuit could throw a wrench in those plans, at least for now. The antitrust case arrives at a pivotal time for the Paramount-Warner transaction, which after months of what became a very public bidding war with Netflix, received shareholders' stamp of approval in April, and then a blessing from the Trump administration just last month. The U.S. Justice Department isn't challenging the deal, and instead released an unusually lengthy statement in support. Maintaining a Paramount-Warner combo would increase competition across the media and entertainment ecosystem, with benefits for American consumers and workers. Paramount has touted additional regulatory clearances it says it's received in a handful of other countries, including China, Canada, and Australia. But other reviews remain in progress, including in the European Union and the UK, which has separately suggested it may intervene. Paramount and Warner previously said they hoped to close their deal sometime in the third quarter of this year, signaling recently an effort to complete process in the coming weeks. The clock is ticking. Paramount pledged to give shareholders some compensation if the acquisition doesn't close by September 30th, in the form of a 25-cent per share ticking fee for every quarter past that date. It's also agreed to a regulatory termination fee of $7 billion. Warner and Paramount argued that merging will be good for growth in the industry and give consumers access to more content, particularly if HBO Max and Paramount Plus libraries are combined. But critics have decried what further consolidation could mean in an industry already controlled by just a few major players. In international news, Trump suggests a standing order to attack Iran if it assassinates him. President Donald Trump is suggesting he has left standing orders for the U.S. military to destroy Iran at levels they've never seen before if Tehran follows through on its long-standing threats to kill him. But the U.S. government has no way to create an automatic

the technical dead man switch, said Garrett M. Graff, author of Raven Rock, the story of U.S. government's secret plan to save itself while the rest of us die. The United States does have extensive contingency plans for continuity of government in the event of a nuclear attack or other major catastrophe that wipes out most or all of Washington. But those plans also do not allow for immediately launching retaliatory strikes upon the death of a president, even if that president has demanded that the military be ready to do so. Trump posted on his social media website Saturday that Iran had made threats to assassinate or attempt to assassinate him, and he said 1,000 missiles are locked and loaded and aimed at the Islamic Republic of Iran, with thousands more to immediately follow should the Iranian government act on its threat. The Wall Street Journal reported this week that Israel alerted U.S. officials to fresh Iranian plots to kill Trump. The White House has refused to comment, but Trump appeared to reference such threats in comments during the NATO summit in Turkey, saying they want to take out the U.S. leader, me. Trump was targeted in two domestic assassination attempts during the 2024 presidential campaign and saw a gunman storm the White House Correspondents Association dinner he was attending in April. The president flew part of the way back to Washington from Turkey this week aboard an older Air Force One jet rather than a new Qatari-gifted aircraft, raising fresh security questions about the newer plane. Images of the jet show it's not equipped with some of the same missile detection and countermeasure systems as earlier versions. In other news from the Middle East, U.S. to blockade Iran, charge ships for safe passage. U.S. President Donald Trump said Monday that the United States is reinstating a blockade on Iran in the Strait of Hormuz, and in a seeming policy reversal, will charge other ships for safe passage. Iran has insisted it controls the critical waterway, as another exchange of fire threatened a return to all-out war. The U.S. had until now said the strait should remain open to all without tolls, as it was before the U.S. and Israel attacked Iran on February 28th. Any attempt by the U.S. or Iran to charge fees would violate global norms on freedom of navigation and raise tensions, likely causing further economic disruption far beyond the region. The price of a barrel of Brent crude oil, the international standard, rose 7.8% to $81.92 a barrel on Monday, still well below the nearly $120 reached at the height of the war. Exchanges of fire in recent days, sparked by Iranian attacks on ships, had already cast further doubt on the interim peace deal reached last month. Washington had lifted a blockade it imposed in mid-April as part of that deal, which also called for the strait to be fully reopened. The president said the U.S. would be reimbursed by 20% of the value of the cargo to help cover any and all costs necessary to do the job of providing safety and security. The U.S. military said it will resume its blockade of Iranian ports Tuesday at 4 p.m. Iran asserts it has the right to manage traffic through the strait and potentially charge fees in accordance with the interim peace deal. The U.S. has disputed that. Iran on Monday vowed to fight back against any U.S. interference in the strait. Iran's foreign minister mocked Trump on social media and used his support for tolls to legitimize Iran's position. POTUS is absolutely right. Whoever provides secure and safe passage of commercial vessels through the Strait of Hormuz should be compensated for this service. Iran has always been the guardian of the strait and will remain so forever. 20% is, of course, too much. We will be fair. The International Maritime Organization, the United Nations agency overseeing international shipping, said it was waiting to find out more about Trump's proposal, but remained opposed to tolls for passage through international waterways. There is no legal basis through which to introduce mandatory tolls simply to transit through a strait, it said in a statement. Meeting with Gulf leaders late last month, Secretary of State Marco Rubio had spoken forcefully against Iran charging fees for transit through the strait. That's international waterway. There isn't a nation on earth that supports having to pay money to go through the straits, Rubio told reporters in Bahrain on June 25th. Rubio also said there was zero support among the Gulf countries for any sort of toll or fees or anything that charges for the use of international waters. The president's made it clear that's not going to happen. A fifth of the world's oil and gas passed through the strait before Iran

0: effectively shut it down at the start of the war, driving up global prices for energy, fertilizer, and other goods. Traffic had picked up after last month's agreement, but remained well below pre-war levels. The American military had tried to establish a route through the strait along the coast of Oman that would be outside of Iranian control. Iran had attacked ships using that route, saying the U.S. is violating the interim peace deal. The U.S. has attacked Iran in response, drawing Iranian attacks on U.S. allied Arab states. The U.S. military said it struck dozens of sites on Monday in response to an Iranian attack on a container ship in the day before, including air defense systems, radar sites, missile and drone equipment, and small boats. It said it used drone ships for the first time to hit an Iranian ship maintenance facility and submarine on Sunday. Missile alert sirens sounded three times Monday in Bahrain, home of the U.S. Navy's Fifth Fleet. There was no immediate word on damage. Separately, Kuwait's foreign ministry said its consulate in Iraq had been attacked. It did not immediately blame anyone for the attack or disclose damages or casualties. The oil-rich kingdom, home to several U.S. military bases, also condemned Iran and its factions and militias loyal to it in Iraq for attacking what it described as several border points and a maritime oil drilling platform that belonged to the Kuwait Petroleum Corporation. In Jordan, the kingdom's military said it shot down four Iranian missiles in an incident that resulted in zero casualties or material damage. Jordan also hosts U.S. military forces and aircraft. In other international news, Ukraine allies form coalition to shield Europe from ballistic missiles. Ukraine and nine other countries announced Monday they were forming a coalition to protect Europe from ballistic missiles, utilizing Kyiv's experience in fighting Russia's full-scale invasion for over 4 years. "Our goal is to build a shared ballistic missile defense capability for Europe," the 10 nations said in a statement in Paris at talks with Ukrainian President Volodymyr Zelensky. He was asking two dozen leaders for help in developing measures against Russia's missile attacks that had pummeled his country and made the rest of Europe wary of Moscow's wider ambitions on the continent. Zelensky and the leaders of Denmark, France, Germany, Italy, the Netherlands, Norway, Spain, Sweden, and the United Kingdom said they recognize the growing threat posed by ballistic missiles, which are harder to stop than cruise missiles or drones. "We believe that protecting Europe requires a comprehensive solution in the form of an integrated missile defense architecture to deter and neutralize future missile threats," the statement said. "We recognize Ukraine's unique experience, gained through its defense against the war of aggression waged by Russia." The statement gave no time frame for setting up the defense system and said the plan remained open to other countries. Zelensky said Ukraine and its partners could, within the next 12 months, jointly develop a mass-produced, low-cost system with missiles that would let Europe supply itself with new anti-ballistic capability and provide it to others around the world who needed protection. Russian President Vladimir Putin was unyielding, vowing Monday emphatic retaliation to Kyiv's recent long-range attacks on refineries, tankers, and terminals that have caused widespread fuel shortages. "Wherever they attempt to strike Russian territory, we will respond in kind, but our strikes will be several times more powerful," Putin told a meeting with pro-Kremlin activists. European foreign ministers were meeting separately in Brussels, where they discussed Ukraine's needs and Russia's threats to the continent. Zelensky is keen to accelerate efforts with European countries to develop its air defenses ahead of winter, when Russia usually intensifies its attacks to deny Ukrainians electricity, heat, and water. Ukrainian officials were in Paris to present a proposed anti-ballistic program and to meet with government leaders, national security advisors, and defense companies who might take part. In the sports news from the Cleveland Browns, Judkins confident he can pick up where he left off. Before Quinshon Judkins' rookie season ended with a leg injury, he was building a compelling case as one of the league's most promising young running backs. Less than 6 months after suffering a dislocated right ankle and fractured fibula in Week 16 against the Bills, Judkins returned as a full participant during the Browns' offseason program. During those spring practices, he showed little hesitation running between the tackles or accelerating into the open field, offering perhaps the clearest indication that the injury is behind him. That confidence has shown up on the practice field. During one 7-on-7 period in minicamp, Judkins burst through the middle and outran reigning NFL Defensive Rookie of the Year Carson Schwechinger down the left side. The two laughed afterward, but the play served as another reminder of the explosiveness that made Judkins so productive before the injury. Entering Week 16, he led all rookie running backs in rushing yards and had quietly entered the Offensive Rookie of the Year conversation before the injury abruptly ended his season. The injury itself was difficult to watch. After being hit by Bills linebacker Matt Milano, Judkins' foot bent awkwardly underneath him. CBS declined to air a replay of the play because of the gruesome nature of the injury. Doctors projected a 4-to-5-month recovery, and Judkins met that timeline. The Browns have also tried to put him in a better position to succeed. In Monken, the Browns have a coach who knows how important it is to utilize the run game in the offense. During his 3 years in Baltimore as the Ravens' offensive coordinator from 2023 to 25, Derrick Henry led all NFL players with 4,683 rushing yards and 44 rushing touchdowns. In those 3 seasons, the Ravens finished first in rushing yards per game, rushing yards per play, and third in rushing touchdowns. General manager Andrew Berry spent the offseason overhauling an offensive line, trading for veteran right tackle Titus Howard, signing interior linemen Zion Johnson and Elgin Jenkins in free agency, and drafting Spencer Fano with the 9th overall pick. The Browns also added developmental depth with Austin Barber and Parker Brailsford. Judkins believes another year of experience across the roster should help, too. For the Browns, that's the hope. In news from the Cleveland Cavaliers, podcast plans suggest LeBron close to making his team pick. The NBA remains at a standstill as LeBron James continues to ponder where he will play next, but a decision could be coming soon. The ever-theatrical James, who made it clear through agent Rich Paul of Clutch Sports on June 30th that he would not be returning to the Los Angeles Lakers, has a jam-packed schedule this week, with multiple public appearances at Fanatics Fest New York City. The star-studded event will be held at the Javis Center in New York. James is scheduled to appear Thursday and Friday with a live recording of his Mind the Game podcast at 1:15 p.m. Thursday, the ideal stage for an announcement. Given that the basketball world is watching, listening, scrolling, refreshing, and reading in hopes of gathering of every possible clue, James controlling the narrative and delivering the news himself would follow past trends when he bent the league to his will. On July 8, 2010, James and Paul orchestrated The Decision, a live, made-for-TV event where James declared his intentions to join the Miami Heat. 4 years later, through Sports Illustrated's Lee Jenkins, James penned an emotional return letter to Cleveland titled, I'm Coming Home. Then in 2018, after delivering Cleveland a curse-breaking championship, James departed for a second time, announcing his decision to join the Los Angeles Lakers with a straightforward mid-afternoon news release from Clutch Sports. Well, it's hard to know exactly what James has planned for Decision 4.0 or when it will come. History suggests he wants it done on his terms. Broadcasting it live on his podcast in New York would certainly fit the bill. According to the Fanatics Fest schedule of events, James is also set to appear for a live recording of The Shop talk show at noon on Friday. Steelo Brim and Travis Bennett will serve as co-hosts, with James, Maverick Carter, and tennis star Novak Djokovic in guest roles. Then again, maybe James wants to reveal his decision at some point before both appearances, or he can explain his reasoning in detail at Fanatics Fest. On Sunday afternoon, during the Cavaliers' Summer League game against Detroit on Prime Video, Coach Lenny Atkinson made the organization's first public comments on their widely reported pursuit. You guys know there's a little free agent thing going on right now, Atkinson said. That could be our real jump, and you know what I'm talking about. That's exciting, too. The Soccer World Cup semifinals feature 4 previous champions and a bitter rivalry. 4 previous champions and the 4 top-ranking teams in the world. 5 of the 6 top scorers. 1 GOAT and 1 of the most bitter rivalries in soccer. Argentina, Spain, France, and England went into the tournament as the top 4 in FIFA's rankings and are 2 wins away from being crowned champion of the world once again. It's just too close to call either semifinal matchup. France will play Spain in Arlington, Texas today, and England will face Argentina in Atlanta on Wednesday. Not since 1990 has the Final Four of a World Cup been made up entirely of previous winners. England and Argentina were involved then, although they didn't play each other. Then, like now, Argentina was the defending champion, after beating West Germany in the 1986 final in Mexico, and went on to lose to West Germany in the 1990 final. And this year could also see a repeat final from 2022 if France and Argentina both advance. Argentina must overcome England in a match that resumes a fierce rivalry that goes beyond the soccer field, with tensions also relating to the 1982 conflict over the Falkland Islands. On the field, there have been numerous flashpoints between the teams on the World Cup stage. Argentina captain Antonio Ratten, whose death was announced on Saturday, was sent off in a bad-tempered quarterfinal match against winner England in 1966. England manager Alf Ramsey tried to stop his players from swapping shirts with their opponents after a 1-0 victory. Roll the clock forward 20 years, and in 1986, Diego Maradona's infamous Hand of God goal helped Argentina to a 2-1 win against England in the quarterfinals, on the way to lifting the trophy. David Beckham was sent off in 1998 for kicking out at Argentina midfielder Diego Simeone, who was predictably criticized by the English media for his reaction to what appeared to be a light contact. Argentina won the round of 16 match on penalties. Beckham got his revenge 4 years later by scoring a penalty in a 1-0 win that contributed to Argentina being eliminated at the group stage. France and Spain meet again in the semifinals of a major tournament, just 2 years since going head-to-head at the European Championship. Spain won 2-1, with a then 16-year-old Lamine Yamal on the score sheet, and went on to lift the Euros by beating England in the final. 2 years on, and France is widely regarded to have been the most impressive team of this World Cup, with a dizzying array of attacking talent and a staunch defense. For Argentina, Lionel Messi is considered by many to be the greatest of all time, the GOAT, and his performances at what is likely his last World Cup have only strengthened that argument. This will be Messi's first ever game against England. If Messi can lead Argentina to the title, he would surpass the great Maradona by winning 2 World Cups for his country. Argentina would also become the first back-to-back champion since Brazil in 1958 and 1962. That is the Cleveland Plain Dealer for Tuesday, July 14th.
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3: This is Mike Musgrave. Today, I'll be reading more poetry from the book, Where the Sidewalk Ends, written and illustrated by Shel Silverstein. Hungry Mungry sat at supper, took his knife and took his spoon and fork, ate a bowl of mushroom soup, ate a slice of roasted pork, ate a dozen stewed tomatoes, 27 deviled eggs, 15 shrimps, 9 baked potatoes, 32 fried chicken legs, a shank of lamb, a boiled ham, 2 bowls of grits, some black-eyed peas, 4 chocolate shakes, 8 angel cakes, 9 custard pies with Munster cheese, 10 pots of tea, and after he had eaten all that he was able, he poured some broth on the tablecloth and ate the kitchen table. His parents said, "Oh, Hungry Mungry, stop these silly jokes." Mungry opened up his mouth and gulp, he ate his folks. And then he went and ate his house. all the bricks and wood, and then he ate up all the people in the neighborhood. Up came 20 angry policemen shouting, "Stop and cease." Mungry opened up his mouth and gulp, he ate the police. Soldiers came with tanks and guns, said Mungry, "They can't harm me." He just smiled and licked his lips and ate the U.S. Army. The president sent all his bombers. Mungry still was calm, put his head back, gulped the planes, and gobbled up the bomb. He ate his town and ate the city, ate and ate and ate, and then he said, "I think I'll eat the whole United States." And so he ate Chicago first and munched the water tower, and then he chewed on Pittsburgh, but he found it rather sour. He ate New York and Tennessee and all of Boston town, then drank the Mississippi River just to wash it down. And when he'd eaten every state, each puppy, boy, and girl, he wiped his mouth upon his sleeve and went to eat the world. He ate the Egypt pyramids and every church in Rome and all the grass in Africa and all the ice in Nome. He ate each hill in green Brazil. And then to make things worse, he decided for dessert, he'd eat the universe. He started with the moon and stars, and soon as he was done, he gulped the clouds. He sipped the wind and gobbled up the sun. Then sitting there in the cold, dark air, he started to nibble his feet, then his legs, then his hips, then his neck, then his lips, till he sat there just gnashing his teeth, 'cause nothing was nothing was nothing was nothing was nothing was left to eat. This is Mike Musgrave signing off for today. I hope you enjoyed the poetry

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0: 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And Friday nights, we have 2 hours of Story Hour. Beginning at 10 p.m., you can hear Shelby Craig read the fantasy novel series, The Sword of Shannara. And at 11, listen to scary stories from the golden era of radio. Saturday night, listen to readings from the Tolkien classics, The Hobbit and Lord of the Rings. The chapters air chronologically from week to week, so don't miss a single week. And on Sunday nights at 11 p.m., you can hear a rerun of Friday's episode airing of Sword of Shannara, in case you missed it. All these shows change ever so often, so be sure to stay tuned to these programming updates to find out when new stories are added. Thanks for listening. And now it's time for USA Today, here on the Cleveland Site Center Network.

All right, it is just past 7 o'clock and time for the USA Today update here this evening on Cleveland Sight Center Radio. As we look at today's edition of the USA Today newspaper, let's look at the front page with a story that deals with weather and deals with water. And the headline, parts of U.S. could see water bills double. And Doyle Rice of USA Today writes that hotter, drier weather sets up a collision course. Well, for many of you, get ready to pay more for your water, a lot more. In some parts of the United States, mainly in the West, hotter, drier weather over the next couple of decades because of global warming could lead to a dramatic increase in residential water bills. That's according to a study published July 8th. It suggests that some folks could see a doubling of their monthly charges. In this study, which appeared in the peer-reviewed British journal Nature Sustainability, Stanford University researchers found that costly drought resilience projects, such as desalination and water reuse systems, could push many low-income households into severe water affordability crises. The lead author of the study, named Jennifer Skirker of Stanford University, she said in a statement, quote, "Climate change stresses water supplies and forces utilities to build expensive new infrastructure to maintain reliability." And according to study co-author Sarah Fletcher, also of Stanford, she says climate adaptation and water affordability are on a collision course. Skirker told USA Today that in some water-stressed American cities, climate change could double water bills because it would require cities to make expensive new infrastructure investments. She said in an email to USA Today, she said this, "It's a problem because many people are already struggling to afford their water bills, and this will only worsen with climate change." Well, water infrastructure in the United States is mainly financed by utilities through increased water rates. She said this pits water affordability against reliability when in reality we need both. Skirker said that if the weather's hotter and drier, water demands in cities would likely increase while water supplies decrease. That could force utilities to invest in more alternative supply infrastructure, such as potable reuse, desalination, or even water transfer infrastructure. Such infrastructure is expensive, according to her. And she also said this, "Currently, the main path utilities in the U.S. pay for this infrastructure is through increased water rates, which leads to higher water bills for households." According to the study, the average cost of tap water in the United States has increased 3 times faster than inflation over the past 2 decades, driven largely by aging infrastructure and deferred maintenance. Skirker and her co-authors say that climate change is layering a new and poorly understood pressure on top of those strains. In one example they give, the study found that median water bills for the poorest residents of Santa Cruz, California, could rise from about $60 to $111 a month in today's dollars under a drier climate scenario. The study estimated that more than 5% of households would have to devote as much as a third of their income to water, likely forcing painful trade-offs with food, health care, and other necessities. To understand how predicted changes in temperature and rainfall over the next 2 decades could possibly affect local water supplies and costs, this research team analyzed data from Santa Cruz. That small coastal city relies almost entirely on local surface water and a single reservoir. Skirker said this, "We focus on California and western U.S. cities in identifying other places with characteristics similar to Santa Cruz, mainly because we think this issue is more likely to be exacerbated in water-scarce regions. Indeed, the West and Southwest will likely continue to be ground zero for water shortages because longer and more intense droughts are predicted in parts of those regions, agriculture, and ecosystems, according to the U.S. Geological Survey. In addition, federal climate assessments have shown that many watersheds in the West may see decreases in surface water supplies." So what's the solution, according to Skirker? Well, she said, "I think there are multiple solutions. One is more assistance, such as grant and infrastructure financing programs from states and the federal government.
Another, a permanent low-income household water assistance program. The federal government started this in 2021 during the COVID-19 pandemic, but the program's since expired. Fletcher, the co-author of the study, she said in a statement that, quote, ensuring reliable water access for everyone is going to require interventions at the state and federal level that go far beyond what individual utilities can do on their own. Okay, also on the front page of today's edition of USA Today, a story stemming from the death of Lindsey Graham. The headline, Graham Leaves Complex Legacy. And Christopher Kahn of USA Today wrote this and mentioned that his career checkered with foreign policy and reversals. Senator Lindsey Graham, who died unexpectedly last weekend, leaves behind a complex legacy that mirrors the political transformations that have reshaped America over the past three decades. The former Air Force lawyer from South Carolina died from an aortic dissection in which a tear occurs in the main artery that carries blood from the heart. That's according to the D.C. Medical Examiner. His preliminary ruling, Senator Graham was 71. Over his 30-plus years in Congress, Graham became one of Washington's most influential Republicans, a foreign policy hawk who championed American military power abroad, a key player in the conservative remaking of the federal judiciary, and a loyal supporter of President Donald Trump. He arrived in Washington as part of a generation shaped by the Cold War, bipartisan deal-making, and an interventionist vision of American foreign policy. He ended his career as one of the closest allies of a president whose rise upended many of those traditions. To admirers, he was a pragmatist who recognized the changing political landscape in Washington and rightfully earned a reputation as a problem solver. To critics, he became a symbol of political opportunism, repeatedly abandoning positions that he once held with conviction. No reversal was perhaps more striking than his relationship with President Trump, who in a statement called Graham one of the greatest people and senators I have ever known. Well, during the 2016 Republican presidential primary, Graham was among Trump's fiercest critics, dismissing him as, quote, race-baiting, xenophobic, religious bigot, and he warned that his nomination could damage both the party and the country. But after Trump won the election, Graham steadily moved into the president's orbit. He served as an emissary to skeptical Republicans, an advocate during impeachment battles, and a trusted advisor on matters of foreign affairs and national security. At the time, Graham framed the shift as an acceptance of political reality. He said in an interview back in 2018, "I want him to win. I want him to be successful. He beat me. The election is over." After the January 6, 2021 situation at the U.S. Capitol, Graham grew cold again toward Trump, at least for a little while. Speaking to reporters after that attack, Graham declared that he had had enough. And he said, "Trump and I, we've had a hell of a journey. I hate it to end this way." He said, "All I can say is count me out. Enough is enough." Well, that, of course, was not the end. As Trump reasserted his dominance over the Republican Party and returned to the White House last year, Graham again became one of the president's most reliable allies, helping him execute some of the president's biggest campaign promises. Graham played a pivotal role in passing the One Big Beautiful Bill that, among other things, increased spending on defense and immigration enforcement. He then became one of Washington's most outspoken backers of the Iran war, which has become increasingly unpopular among the American public and in the halls of Congress. In an interview with NBC News back in February, Graham described himself as Trump's North Star. He said then, "We disagree, but he knows where I'm coming from. He sees me helping him as much as anybody in the Senate." Well, on the night of his death, Graham called Trump to talk about the Save America Act, that long-stalled legislation the president has pushed to overhaul federal elections. The president said Graham sounded great, but told him he was tired after his recent trip to Ukraine. They planned to speak again soon. The president told NBC News Meet the Press on Sunday, "He's a tough one to lose. He was great. He was unique in every way, actually." Well, if Trump defined Graham's political contradictions, foreign policy defined his deepest convictions.
Alongside the late Senators John McCain and Joe Lieberman, Graham became one of the Senate's most outspoken advocates for an aggressive American role on the world stage, especially after the September 11, 2001 attacks. He supported the wars in Iraq and Afghanistan and briefly deployed to both countries as a senator. He later condemned the decision to withdraw American troops from both countries. In recent years, Graham urged the Biden and Trump administrations to aid Ukraine as well as Israel, and he was among the staunchest backers of the Iran war. Ukrainian President Volodymyr Zelensky said he was deeply saddened by the news of Graham's death. He called the lawmaker, quote, a true defender of freedom and the values that make our world safer. The two men met in Kyiv just back on July 10th. Israeli Prime Minister Benjamin Netanyahu said his country had lost one of its greatest supporters. He said in a statement, I have lost a beloved friend. Speaking on Fox News Sunday, Senator Tim Scott of South Carolina described his colleague's relentless focus on foreign affairs and recalled a recent conversation with him. He said this, Lindsey, just being who he was, spent about 10 seconds on affordability and 90 minutes on foreign policy because you can't change the guy. And because of that, because people in South Carolina understood who he was, they kept re-electing him because they knew that he was a statesman, not a politician. Graham's political influence was perhaps nowhere more enduring than on the federal judiciary. As chairman of the Senate Judiciary Committee, Graham helped oversee the confirmation of hundreds of federal judges and played a central role in cementing the conservative majority on the Supreme Court. His stewardship on the confirmations of Justices Brett Kavanaugh and Amy Coney Barrett helped secure a court that is likely to shape American law for generations. In 2018, Graham passionately defended Kavanaugh, who was nominated by Trump. Amid sexual assault allegations against the nominee, Kavanaugh was narrowly confirmed to the high court. Trump, in his CNN interview on July 12th, called it the finest moment of Graham's Senate career. But even those achievements reflected the tensions that defined Graham's decades in Congress. Graham supported Barrett's confirmation weeks before the 2020 election, but 4 years earlier, Graham was among a group of lawmakers who blocked Merrick Garland's nomination to the Supreme Court in the waning days of Democratic President Barack Obama's second term. Graham praised Garland's credentials, but he ultimately stuck with the Republican line that no one should be confirmed in an election year. A native of Pickens County, Graham attended the University of South Carolina and later became an attorney in the U.S. Air Force. His parents died when he was in his early 20s, and he took responsibility for his younger sister. In 1994, Graham was elected to the U.S. House of Representatives, becoming the first Republican to represent South Carolina's 3rd congressional district in more than 100 years. Graham was elected to the Senate in 2002. In Congress, he was an impeachment manager in the Senate trial to convict former President Bill Clinton back in 1999. That's a role that put him in the national spotlight. While he made a name for himself as a conservative firebrand, Graham also became known for his ability to work with lawmakers across the aisle and on occasion break with his party. For example, back in 2013, Graham was among a group of bipartisan lawmakers who co-wrote the Gang of Eight bill that sought to boost border security while offering a pathway for undocumented immigrants to obtain legal status. Graham was also among the few GOP supporters of the DREAM Act. That was the act which would help undocumented immigrants who arrived in the country as minors become citizens. However, just as Trump and the wider Republican Party have taken a more hardline stance on immigration, so did Graham. Last year, he dropped his nearly decade-long support for the bill, saying there will be no DREAM Act, not until you deal with the millions of people here illegally. After Graham's death, Senator Dick Durbin of Illinois, a Democrat, he praised Graham's willingness to sponsor it in the first place, despite his later decision to withdraw support. And he said this, he knew the DREAM Act was my most important bill. He was the only Republican who would co-sponsor it for years. He said, I will never forget it. Well, you're in tune with the USA Today update. It's Tuesday, July 14th, and this is Cleveland Sights Center Radio, where we're taking a look at some of the stories on the front page
of today's issue of USA Today. Another story we find, my month with a dumb phone showed me there's a lot to learn. That's the headline of a story by Rachel Hale, and it's on the front page today. 2 years, 3 months, and 7 days. And she writes, I'm 24, and that's the amount of my life I've already spent on my phone, according to a screen time calculator. The statistic is sobering. I'm a youth mental health reporter at USA Today, and she says, I've spent the past year and a half tracking the low-tech movement. I've written about college students embracing flip phones and payphones, parents turning back the clock to 1995 with retro landlines and influencers who post attention span rehab videos. I've talked about screen time with everyone from Jonathan Haidt to Tom Brady. And yet, as I spent hours asking experts for advice about how to curb tech addictions, my own dependence became more apparent. I tried screen restriction apps that sent check-in nudges after I hit my daily limit and made me complete a 30-second word scramble before allowing me back on Instagram. One rewarded me with raindrops to water a virtual plant for staying off my phone. I even used a brick device that's physically blocked apps from my phone, but I still felt dependent. On my worst days, my screen time was upward of 8 hours. And she writes, TLDR, I couldn't app store my way out of this. 2 years ago, I didn't even know what a dumb phone was. But after reporting on Gen Z's analog revival, I was curious what it'd be like to navigate relationships, find my way around, and experience my day-to-day life in New York City without a smartphone. So she writes, in a move that was as much an act of journalistic curiosity as it was a personal intervention, she said, I've decided to give up my iPhone 17. On June 1st, I surrendered the most expensive thing I own and buried it in a desktop drawer, not to be seen again for a month, mostly. Then she writes, when I first unboxed the device I'd be spending the next month with, I immediately noticed just how small it was. The Lite Phone 2, just larger than a hotel key card and weighs about as much as a Hershey's chocolate bar. She writes, I inserted a SIM card into my new phone and manually uploaded my contacts. Then, using the Lite Phone dashboard, I selected the only tools I'd use for the next month. Calls, texts, calendar, notes, music, calculator, alarm, timer, and directions. Though there were also options for podcasts and a mobile hotspot, I opted to create a new number specifically for my dumb phone. When I tried sending a text message on the phone's small e-ink screen, I'd like to go to breakfast turned into a string of unintelligible phrases. The device's best attempt at spell check was no match for my butterfingers. Oh, brother, who invited the Lite Phone? That was one friend's remark when my arrival to the group chat turned everyone's texts green. He was joking, but I soon learned that my new piece of technology would require those around me to accommodate my new lifestyle. The Lite Phone falls under the umbrella of dumb phones, which refer to devices without smart features, primarily just call and text without non-essential apps. In the first days of using my phone, settling on a date for a group outing to a play became an exercise in patience. I couldn't see other texts as I typed mine, and by the time I painstakingly responded with my availability, sans spelling issues, the conversation had already moved on. During this month, I got lost many, many times. At one point, I took the wrong subway line and ended up at the wrong station entirely. I missed a last-minute reservation at restaurant hotspot Charles Prime Rib because the text went to my smartphone, and when the Knicks won the NBA Finals, I couldn't record the moment. So I started typing slower, and the voice-to-text function, which was surprisingly accurate, became my saving grace. I allowed extra time for the subway and wrote my directions down by hand as a backup. I asked my friends to call me to relay our plans instead of texting me, and I learned to appreciate that my limited technology forced me to be in the moment. She writes, the longer I lived without a smartphone, the more I realized that the inconveniences were part of the process. So things went slower, but that was the point,
and it's the reason dumb phones are having a moment. The conversation about young people's screen addiction has become more mainstream in this post-COVID world, brought on by books like Haid's The Anxious Generation, school-wide phone bans, and the U.S. Surgeon General's office warnings about loneliness and screen time. Simultaneously, Gen Z is increasingly nostalgic. They're struggling with decreasing social infrastructures and are disillusioned with the state of their finances, a growing political divide, and a job market overshadowed by AI. Influencers in their 20s and 30s are leading revivals of hobbies like needlepoint, painting, and woodwork on TikTok. Walkman sales are up 111% and instant film cameras 157%, according to Afterpay's Spring and Summer 2026 Trends Report. Eventbrite, back in June, declared it the offline summer, finding that local gatherings like picnics, block parties, and potlucks are experiencing a spike, and all led by Gen Z. Traffic on the website Dumb Phone Finder jumped 12-fold from 2022 to 2025, according to the site's founder, Jose Briones. When he started the site in 2019, it listed 45 phones. Today, there are 91. The Dumb Phones subreddit, where Briones is also a moderator, has 184,000 weekly visitors. Gen Z's presence in this movement is perhaps best illustrated by Dumb.co. The flip phone's average user is 24, according to Afreko Ebanks, Director of Brand and Communications. The startup grew out of Month Offline, that's a Washington, D.C.-based cohort program in which participants try out a dumb phone for 30 days. The program has a waiting list for participants, and the company's flip phones were on back order when I looked into getting one earlier this year. Ebanks said this, "When I think about Gen Z, I think about a generation of people who are the first to grow up in a world with smartphones. I think the core of it is we crave real connection to each other." Well, she goes on to write that, "I went all of 30 minutes before reaching into the drawer where my iPhone was stored. To sign into my work email, I needed two-factor authentication with a smart device or to buy a physical passkey. Well, this experience repeated throughout the month. I needed to bring my smartphone to show the an usher my Broadway show ticket, and again at a restaurant where I was directed to view the menu, order, and pay my tab all by QR code." And she writes that here's a non-comprehensive list of tools I realized I needed to purchase or acquire: security key, camera, printer, photo album, credit card, courage to explain to the server I can't dine at a restaurant without a physical menu, meteorologist, bus map, tape recorder, a crystal ball to anticipate subway delays. And while the light phone sufficed for personal use, it struggled to keep up with my job. The speaker volume wasn't loud enough to set the phone down during interviews. There was no voice recorder, and the texting interface was unrealistic for quickly communicating with sources. The Lightphone 3, a newer model which arrived in March, it addressed many of these concerns. It has a camera and bigger typeface display, among other advancements. She writes that, "I opted for the Lightphone 2 for this experiment because the Lightphone 3 was on back order and more than twice as expensive at $699. Even as I adjusted to the newfound joys of being unplugged, I was disillusioned with how much my dumb phone still required a smartphone as backup. And even as my phone-based screen time decreased, my computer time skyrocketed. At the midway point of my experience, I decided I needed an attitude adjustment. I had been treating the project like a restrictive diet, locking away the junk food instead of changing my relationship with it. So in the second half of the month, I leaned into the digital equivalent of intuitive eating. I treated mistakes and discomfort as an inevitable part of the process and kept a media diet journal to track my thoughts. Practicing mindfulness helped me figure out why I was often scrolling on my phone in the first place. Sometimes, this even meant intentionally choosing to go online. Following the Knicks playoff run on social media brought me joy and made me feel connected to the city around me." And next she writes what a dumb phone taught me.
On day 24 of my experiment, I found myself sitting on the floor of a house in Fort Greene during a phone-free night, reading an analog clock for the first time in years. The host, Dan Fox, he works in marketing for Lightphone, he banged a drum, signaling it was time to put away our phones. We dropped them into a metal colander, not to be seen again until the end of the evening. I'd been feeling anxious, but here, those feelings dissipated. Not everyone there had a dumb phone, in fact, most of them didn't, but they were all committed to 2 hours of phone-free time. For those 2 hours, I journaled, crafted, and read without the influence of the outside world, and for the first time in my experiment, I didn't feel like I missed out on anything else. In the weeks up to and during my experiment, I integrated myself into the low-tech community. I grooved at a phone-free party in East Williamsburg. I practiced mindfulness during a rainy Prospect Park sidewalk study with the Struthers School of Radical Attention, and discussed the philosophical meaning of space and time during the week-long Summer of Lud Festival in Tompkins Square Park. The hardest part of going without my smartphone wasn't curbing my own addiction, it was getting other people to adjust to my new life. It's only natural that people who are trying to break up with technology gravitate toward one another. These spaces also gave me room to reflect on my progress. At the start of this experiment, my attention felt constantly fragmented. When I was with people, I was physically there, but my mind was always bracing for the next notification, and I would often forget my train of thought mid-sentence. TikTok made me happy in the moment, but the next morning I couldn't recall one video I'd watched. When I traded short-form content for episodes of How I Met Your Mother and Threads for long-form magazine articles, I noticed my reading comprehension improved, and with it, my days started and ended with a sense of calm. There were some things I truly missed about my smartphone, like the ability to take and send photos, the way group chats allowed me to stay in touch with wider circles of friends. The takeaway from my experiment wasn't that everyone should get a dumb phone, it was that we might all benefit from a bit more balance when it comes to technology. At the end of a July 1st phone-free night in Fort Greene, some participants groaned as Fox hands back our devices. Well, I've attended the analog night a handful of times, and in the past, the tranquility would break the moment I saw missed notifications flood my screen. Earlier that morning, my Lightphone's cellular plan had run out, so I had brought my smartphone instead. But this time, when Fox tells us to turn our phones back on, I leave mine powered off in my bag. So for a little while longer, I'm totally unplugged, and I savor the subway ride home. So all that written by Rachel Hale. She covers youth mental health at USA Today. Well, you're in tune with the USA Today update for this evening, Tuesday, July 14th, here on Cleveland Sight Center Radio. Let's check out a story in the money section in today's edition of USA Today. This kind of targets those of us in our senior years. In fact, the headline says, "Make most of time and money in senior years." And Nancy Schlossberg writes this special to the USA Today, saying, "Being old doesn't have to mean feeling it's the end." And here's her story. "A doctor noticed a swelling on my left ankle. That led to x-rays, an MRI, and eventually a full-body bone scan. Some reports hinted at cancer, others at major arthritis, and others at more testing." She says, "I felt if I were dancing with death, but for some reason I wasn't concerned. I am 97. Even if it is cancer, it will not change my life. The good news, there was no cancer. Frankly, I am amazed at how calm I was about the whole experience, and this led me to think about sharing thoughts about the final dance. This period is unique. We of a certain age are dealing with the final transition, waiting for death. Yet, while I feel old, I do not feel next to death. My doctor was right. I am not eligible for hospice, but I am right around the corner. The real question is how much this is impacting my life. I can no longer fake it. Before, if my back and legs hurt, I could still walk almost upright. But now I really must have my cane and am most comfortable with a walker. I'm not delighted with this new transition. For example, I need to go to Dillard's department store to buy some lingerie and get a makeup lesson for older women. My dilemma, I can drive to Dillard's, but then parking and walking is another matter. And that puts a spotlight on changes in my relationships.
First of all, most of my close friends have died, and even though I know many people, I do not have anyone I could ask to take me to the doctor. Or maybe I do, but I don't want to. I want to keep those who remain in my life as friends, not as caretakers. To get a handle on this time of life, I asked each member of the group I co-lead at the Senior Friendship Center, the Aging Rebels, ask them to articulate both the best and most challenging parts of their current lives. There are contradictions, fears, and surprises, both positive, like becoming a great grandparent, and negative, like dealing with divorce. We're struggling with many questions. Am I still competent? Is my sense of self changing? Am I still experiencing joy? Do I have meaningful relationships? Do I still have a purpose? So she continues to write in this article, over and over, the word freedom emerged as the key to happiness. One woman shared that her life had fewer boundaries. When my husband died and my children were themselves parents and grandparents, I was

Feeling that time is running out and feeling that you have too much time on your hands. Many in my group complained they no longer had a reason to get up in the morning. And one person asked how to handle simultaneous conflicting thoughts, saying, I want to die in my sleep, but at the same time, I want to live. While other losses included less intimacy with a spouse, partner, children, and friends, the feeling they had no purpose, and financial challenges. With so many questions, concerns, and feelings, what can we do to make this a meaningful, positive time in life? And she starts listing a few. And the first she mentions, examine your financial portfolios. One woman claimed that after a career during the era when one had pensions, she can't afford to keep living. For many, however, reductions in health care insurance make this a frightening time in life. Talk with a financial advisor about the best time to begin taking Social Security, and if necessary, many get part-time jobs. Her second suggestion, recalibrate your psychological portfolio, as she calls it. Well, just as you reassess your financial portfolio, you need to examine your psychological portfolio, your sense of identity, your emotional resilience, the way you see yourself, and your perception of how others see you. You also want to look at the strength of your relationships with friends, family, and acquaintances, and your purpose in life. Her next suggestion, strengthen your supports. And she writes, this is what I call the 4S system, supports, self, situation, and coping strategies. First, ask yourself whether your overall situation is a plus, a minus, or a neutral. Do you have personal and institutional supports? Do you see yourself in a positive or negative light? Do you see yourself as optimistic or pessimistic? And finally, do you use multiple coping strategies, sometimes trying to fix what ails you, other times trying to reframe the negatives, and lastly, trying to exercise or incorporate other practices that help you breathe and heal? Another suggestion, don't put all your eggs in one basket. She writes that if you are a writer and can no longer write, if you are a swimmer and can no longer swim, if you're a pilot and can no longer fly, then do you just give up? Well, hopefully the answer is no. It is important to grieve for what you've lost and then, over time, move on to another part of your identity. And finally, she suggests tweak your attitude about death. She writes that according to an article in the New York Times, the late anthropologist Jane Goodall said beautiful words about life's end. And it was the quote here, I always say to people that my next adventure will be dying because either there's nothing in which you don't care, do you? Or there's something which I believe, then I can't think of a greater adventure than finding out what that something is. And that article, written by 97-year-old Nancy Schlossberg, she is Professor Emerita at the University of Maryland, author of 10 books, including Too Young to Be Old, Revitalizing Retirement, and Retire Smart, Retire Happy. Good for her. You are listening to the USA Today update here on Cleveland Sight Center Radio. It's the evening of Tuesday, July 14th. And in the sports section in today's USA Today, I find a fairly local story, and it was actually written by a writer for the Ravenna Record Courier down in the Kent-Ravenna area, and he got his story in the national edition of USA Today. So way to go, Jonah. Here's the headline, PGA Tour Champions Colleague Companies Championship, No Faking Johnson's Love for Firestone, a story about the annual tournament that has been held at Firestone Country Club in Akron over the years. Zach Johnson has had plenty of big wins in professional golf. He's won 12 PGA Tour titles, including the 2007 Masters and the 2015 British Open. He also captured championships in two of his first eight events on the PGA Tour Champions circuit. But until this week, Johnson had never won at Firestone Country Club, which is what made his colleague company's championship this past weekend particularly sweet. He said, I loved it since I first stepped foot on it. He was talking about Firestone. He said, I just think it fits me. It fits my eye, but it fits me in the sense that you can't fake it around here. It may have looked like that a little bit today, but you have to execute shots. It requires for me every aspect of my game to be on, and I love it.
A golf leaderboard rarely tells the whole story. It certainly didn't on a score.

0: scorching Sunday at Firestone this past weekend. Johnson led by 4 strokes to start the round and 6 to end it. In between was a whole lot of drama. After a nearly picture-perfect and bogey-free third round that put him in front, Johnson had to battle through 3 bogeys in the final round. After finding the greens over and over again through the first 3 rounds, his greens and regulation percentage dipped to 38.9 in the final round. That was 7 of 18. He said this, "After that second hole, I don't think I hit a fairway until 13. That's one of those where I'm hedging my bet on the tee, like I'm not finding the fairway. I'm hitting the middle of the face for the most part, but I'm not finding the fairway. So hedging my bet in the sense like, okay, that pin, the right side of the fairway is terrible. Stay left. All those feelings and all those mental sentiments are going through my brain." Well, quite simply, Johnson was battling far more than the sun on Sunday, but the PGA Tour Champions rookie delivered. He bounced back from an opening bogey with a birdie. He padded his edge against last year's champ Miguel Angel Jimenez with a spectacular make out of the short rough on the 11th. And with Boo Weekly and Rory Sabatini making runs toward the top, Johnson responded after back-to-back bogeys on the 12th and 13th holes. He bounced back with pars on 14 and 15, followed by 3 straight birdies. Johnson said this, "I made 2 good par putts on 14 and 15. After that, there were some really good executed shots. A lot of solid, a lot of middle of the face, a lot of just proper golf, and obviously the scorecard showed that coming in." On the 16th hole, Johnson set himself up for success with a brilliant wedge shot from roughly 99 yards out that sailed over the water hazard, not to mention the hole, but rolled back perfectly, setting up an easy putt for birdie. He said, "I've just got to execute, stay left of the pin, and I know how that slope runs." He said, "I'm trying to hit the ball 104 yards, 105. It landed 105, and the rest is history." He said, "I remember Tiger Woods almost making a couple of twos on that pin. It wasn't easy, but I'm just saying it was one that I felt like that was a proper execution, which gave me a lot of confidence going into 17. Well, after a birdie on the 17th, he capped his tournament with a staggering birdie on 18, sending a perfect shot out of the short rough that rattled into the hole. Weekly rose from 6th-place tie to start the day to earn runner-up honors. He had a 9-under 271. Sabatini made a similar rise from 10th-place tie to 3rd for the tourney. Both Sabatini and Weekly fired 4-under 66 in that final round. Current Schwab Cup leader Stuart Sink was remarkably consistent, ended at 7-under 273. He posted a sub-70 score in all 4 of his rounds to finish 4th. Johnson said this, "My focus for the most part, especially in my off weeks, but even tournament weeks, is my body. If my body's in a position, posture, stature that is essentially somewhat pain-free, I feel like I can do some good work." Again, that's a story that was written by a local, Jonah Rosenblum, of the Ravenna Record Courier, about the Kolleg Company's championship at Firestone, the final PGA tournament to be played at Firestone. You're in tune with Cleveland Sight Center Radio and the USA Today update for this evening, Tuesday, July the 14th. You may have heard this already, but there's a story with details about Sam Neill dying over the weekend. Sam Neill, 1947 to 2026, and the headline says, "Versatile actor who led Jurassic Park had said he was cancer-free in April." Sam Neill, the actor best known for playing Dr. Alan Grant in the Jurassic Park franchise, died at 78 years old. His family announced his sudden and unexpected death on the actor's Instagram account yesterday, and here's what it said. "It is with immense sadness that the Wanao of Sam Neill share the news of his passing on Monday, 13th July, in Sydney, Australia." It used the Maori word for extended family. Sam was surrounded by family and passed with dignity that has characterized his whole life. That's what it said. In April, Neill had announced that he was cancer-free after undergoing a clinical trial in Australia. He had been diagnosed with stage 3 T-cell lymphoma, a rare blood cancer, in 2022. While the death was sudden, his family wrote that they were blessed by the fact that Sam remained cancer-free and expressed their deepest gratitude to hospital staff for their incredible care. The Instagram post also read, "More details to be shared later, but for now, on behalf of the family, we ask that you respect their privacy as they navigate this immeasurable loss." He was born in the town of Omagh in Northern Ireland back in 1947. On September 14th, Nigel John Dermot Neal moved to New Zealand at the age of 7 when his father retired from the army and wanted to return home. At 11, he changed his name to Sam because, as he wrote in his 2023 memoir that was titled, "Did I Ever Tell You This?", he said, "To land in a primary school with a plum in the voice and Nigel for a name was asking for trouble." Well, Neil exploded into superstardom as the gruff but undeniably lovable paleontologist Dr. Alan Grant in Steven Spielberg's 1993 blockbuster movie Jurassic Park. He reprised the role in Jurassic Park 3 as well as Jurassic World Dominion, which was just 4 years ago. He also starred in films including The Hunt for Red October, The Piano, Event Horizon, The Horse Whisperer, and Bicentennial Man. Neil reunited with his original Jurassic Park co-stars Laura Dern and Jeff Goldblum in a nostalgic Xfinity commercial that aired during the Super Bowl this past February. The actor took a humorous selfie with a T-Rex in the ad. On TV, Neil earned widespread acclaim for projects such as Riley, Ace of Spades, Merlin, The Tudors, and a villainous two-season arc in Peaky Blinders, in which he played ruthless Detective Chester Campbell. In 2024, Neil starred as retired tennis coach Stan Delaney in the Peacock mystery drama Apples Never Fall. He collected Golden Globe nominations for Riley, Ace of Spies, and Merlin, which also netted him an Emmy nomination, and also for One Against the Wind. Neil was a respected vocal artist who guest starred on season 4 of Rick and Morty, voicing an alien whose species tries to take over Earth using a dating app. Neil revealed in his book, Did I Ever Tell You This?, that he was fighting stage 3 angioimmunoblastic T-cell lymphoma. At the time, Neil said he had been in remission for a year and was keeping busy with film and TV projects, as well as his New Zealand vineyard. He shared in a 2023 short documentary for Australian Broadcasting Corporation's Australian Story program that he was receiving infusions of a drug that his tumor was responding to effectively. He said he would keep the procedure going indefinitely. He said, "It's like going 10 rounds with a boxer, but it's keeping me alive, and being alive is infinitely preferable to the alternative." He also said that, "I'm not in any way frightened of dying. It's never worried me from the beginning, but I would be annoyed because there are things I still want to do." Neil added, quote, "Very irritating dying, but I'm not afraid of it." Neil is survived by 2 sons and 2 daughters. And as we continue with our USA Today update, tonight is the All-Star Game in Philadelphia. And so let's share the story about the All-Star Game in today's edition of USA Today. The headline, Sanchez and Cease Appreciate Recognition. In a time when it's becoming increasingly common for players to opt out of the All-Star Game, the starting pitchers in tonight's Summer Classic still see the occasion as career-defining. Philadelphia Phillies left-hander Christopher Sanchez will be the first hurler to the hill when the National League takes the field, followed by Toronto Blue Jays ace Dylan Cease in the bottom half of the inning for the American League. The 29-year-old Sanchez is appearing in his second All-Star game and finishing as the 2025 NL Cy Young runner-up in between. He even said this moment on Broad Street might be his best. Sanchez at yesterday's press conference said through an interpreter, "So far, yes, I think that this could be described as the best moment in my career, and I want to give full credit to God for me being able to be here, thanks to Him. And it's just a result of a lot of discipline and a lot of hard work that we put through the season." At least a handful of our All-Star honorees declined invites despite not currently being on the injured list, mostly citing fatigue or minor health issues. But Sanchez has been a paragon of durability for some time, and he's on pace to exceed 30 starts for a third consecutive season, having already taken the ball 20 times this year, tied for most in the majors, while pitching to a 2.62 ERA. That consistency becomes even more impressive considering three consecutive postseasons with extra work. He was the victim of hard luck last year, settling for a pair of no decisions in eventual Philadelphia losses to Los Angeles in the NLDS, despite allowing only three runs in 12 innings of work. Tuesday night might mean even more, he suggested, saying he would perform on behalf of his father, who could not attend and remains in his native Dominican Republic. Sanchez said this, "I just dedicate this performance to him, dedicate the whole event to him, and I love you a lot. And all that I've been able to do throughout my life, both on and off the field, it's because of you." Cease is improbably making his first All-Star appearance, despite being a regular in Cy Young conversations for several years. It was an honor the right-hander and much of baseball thought he deserved back in 2022 when he pitched to a 2.20 ERA and runner-up AL Cy Young finish. He was 7-4 with a 2.45 ERA when pitching staffs were announced on July 10th that year. He said this, "I was definitely upset in 2022. He now has a 2.56 ERA and American League best 148 strikeouts so far in his first season up in Toronto." And he said, "4 years later, I don't know if it was still fueling me, but I feel like getting to start my first one maybe made up for it. Yeah, it was disappointing then, but this is such a cool experience." In his fourth time taking charge of the National League, the Los Angeles Dodgers manager Dave Roberts regularly manages the biggest star who opted out. Two-way talent Shohei Ohtani skipped his last pitching start on Friday night to rest an ailing left knee, at that point deciding not to attend the All-Star game. He still served as designated hitter through the weekend in Los Angeles. Roberts said he understands players' decisions but always pushes them to show up if they can. Roberts said, "It's a huge honor to be named an All-Star to be able to participate in this game. I didn't have that. I wasn't a good enough player to be an All-Star." But he said, "The way the world is, the game is now where there's rest, recovery, injuries, which are certainly validated. I still try to encourage players to participate because it is for the fans. It's a fans' game, and to be able to showcase your talents in front of everyone, it's a special moment." Los Angeles Angels center fielder Mike Trout is slated to lead off for the American League in his first appearance in the contest since 2019, and that's because of all the injuries he's had. Trout grew up roughly 45 miles away in Millville, New Jersey, and the All-Star game is on tonight. In fact, it'll start the first pitch in just a few minutes from right now. And with that, we wrap up our time here on the USA Today update. But before we leave you, let's leave you with a warm, no, let's say hot forecast for the next few days. Tonight, few clouds around and a low of only 75. It's a pretty warm low. And tomorrow, sunny skies, very hot and a high of 94. Tomorrow night, partly cloudy, low of 72. Thursday, sunny and 90. And then Friday, partly cloudy and again 90 degrees for the high. So a hot week here in Northeast Ohio. Well, thank you so much for listening to the USA Today update here on Cleveland Sight Center Radio. We very much appreciate it. Enjoy the rest of your Tuesday and have a great week ahead.
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0: Share the Vision. 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It is designed to help individuals with low or no vision manage feelings of depression, anger, anxiety, and stress. It is a safe place to share ideas, thoughts, and feelings, as all information shared is confidential. The program gives clients the opportunity to meet and communicate with people who are dealing with similar challenges, fostering newfound hope. Contact Anthony Griffin at 216-658-4675 for more info. Again, that's Anthony Griffin at 216-658-4675. Staying Connected. The Staying Connected group is a monthly meeting held for 6 months for clients that have completed the Vision of Success program. Staying Connected gives clients additional opportunities to hear from speakers and receive ongoing support from their peers who are sharing similar experiences. Contact Stephanie O'Donnell at 216-658-4679 for more info.
2: Next is a brief poetry moment. The poem is by Walter de la Mare, who was born in 1873 and died in 1956. It is entitled, The Listeners.
3: Is there anybody there? Said the traveler, knocking on the moonlit door. And his horse in the silence champed the grasses of the forest ferny floor. And a bird flew up out of the turret above the traveler's head.

a host of phantom listeners that dwelt in a lone house, then stood listening in the quiet of the moonlight to that voice from the world of men. Stood thronging the faint moonbeams on the dark stair that goes down to the empty hall, hearkening in

to sit. Tell them I came, and no one answered that I kept my word, he said. Never the least stir made the listeners, though every word he spake all echoing through the shadowiness of the still house from the one man left a week. Aye, they heard his foot upon the stirrup, and the sound of iron on stone, and how the silence surged softly backward when the plunging hoofs were gone. This is Ellen Mayer, looking forward to being with you again.

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0: 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Again, that's Anthony Griffin at 216-658-4675. Staying Connected. 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
2: Now it is time for more extraordinary readings from the Smithsonian Magazine

This is Anne Gorman. This first article is from the December 2025 Smithsonian Magazine, The Lost City of the Silk Road by Andrew Lawler. In the remote highlands of Uzbekistan, archaeologists are uncovering the remains of a vast metropolis that may rewrite the history of the fabled trading route's origins. The temperature hours ago climbed past 104 degrees, and the taxi's air conditioning is struggling to keep up. We are barreling across the lush plains of Uzbekistan on a midsummer afternoon. Then, suddenly, we climb into rugged hills, and the driver rolls down his window, sending a blast of baking hot air into my face. But as we roar up hairpin turns past vacation chalets, hotels, and a pedestrian bridge spanning a deep and narrow canyon, a delicious cool replaces the searing heat. By the time the pavement gives way to gravel, we are traveling through a landscape resembling a crumpled paper. Lonely stands of juniper dot the chaotic jumble of sharp mountain slopes. To the south, flecks of snow glint off the jagged peaks of the Turkestan Range. The only sign of human life is a distant cowboy trotting alongside a herd of cattle. From a treeless ridgeline road, we turn onto a narrow track that plunges into a vertiginous valley. Horses graze along a stream, trickling down the steep incline. Soon, we pull up beside three shipping containers.